0: maker in the world amid an ongoing threat of a Chinese invasion. Tariffs, AI, and rare earth minerals used in chips are also expected to come up, while American farmers hit by higher diesel fuel prices want China to buy 25 more million metric tons of soybeans.
1: Fox's Aisha Hosni in Beijing. The city of Austin will pay $35 million to three men and the family of a fourth who were wrongly accused of the 1991 rape and murder of four teenage girls at a yogurt shop. The men were declared innocent by a judge in February after investigators determined the crime was committed by a man who died in 1999. America's listening to Fox News.
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8: Welcome to Hour 3 of the Jason Rand Show right here on Seattle Red 770. Josh Hammer is in the saddle. Is in the saddle for Jason, who's enjoying a very well-deserved day off. You can hear my own show, The Josh Hammer Show, on the weekends right here on Seattle Red 770. It's every Saturday from 1 to 2 p.m. and then 6 to 7 p.m. as well, and then Sundays, 8 to 9 a.m. in the mornings. But for now, folks, I hope you enjoy the first 2 hours of the program. I will be with you for the final hour of the program as well. So without further ado, let's go ahead and find out for this third hour what's trending.
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8: So we have some great interviews lined up for you for most of this hour of the Jason Rand Show. So a little bit later on. In this hour, you're going to hear from Congressman Brad Knott, who is a freshman congressman from the state of North Carolina, North Carolina's 13th congressional district. I had Brad Knott, the congressman, on my own show, The Josh Hammer Show, earlier today. Again, my own show, folks, Josh Hammer Show, it's every weekend here on Seattle Red 710. It's also available every day as a podcast or wherever you get your podcast, also on YouTube, also every evening on Salem News Channel as well. So my conversation with Brad Knott, we're going to play for you a very fascinating conversation, actually, about FISA surveillance, which is a topic that you probably don't think a whole lot about, to be honest with you, but it's a topic that Congress is deliberating, gets into some really thorny questions about the trade-off between liberty and security. So that's going to be a great conversation. I think you're really going to enjoy that one. And then we're also going to have a conversation that was on my show yesterday that I hope you're going to enjoy between myself and Katie Pavlich. If you are a consumer of conservative media, which you probably are because you're listening to this show, then you probably know who Katie Pavlich is. She's been a ubiquitous presence across conservative media for many, many, many years now. She's now the host of her own primetime broadcast television show on News Nation. Every 10 p.m., Katie Pavlich tonight. I actually was just a guest on Katie's show a couple weeks ago. Anyway, Katie was just on my show as well. Our conversation that aired yesterday, I hope that you're going to enjoy it very much. We talk about the state of play when it comes to Iran. We talk about the information operation to co-opt the right, led by provocateurs like Tucker Carlson, Candace Owens, and Megyn Kelly, and lots of other good stuff as well in that conversation with Katie. But for now, I want to just kind of reset and talk about some of the top stories of the day. So a story that broke today that we did not talk about, which is actually a kind of fascinating one, was there were a lot of rumors that there was going to be a shakeup at the FDA, at the Food and Drug Administration. And I didn't really know exactly what to make of these

0: rumors. And sure enough, there actually indeed was a major shakeup that went ahead and happened earlier today. So Dr. Marty McCarry, who has been the head of the FDA since the second Trump administration started in January of 2025, Marty McCarry is now out. He is now out of a job at the FDA. And interestingly, actually, for whatever it's worth, actually, Trump was asked about whether or not Marty McCarry was fired, and he was pretty tight-lipped about this. Let's go ahead actually and play this clip if we can.
1: Did you ask Marty McCarry to resign, sir, or did you fire your FDA?
2: Well, I don't want to say, but Marty's a great guy. He's a friend of mine. He's a wonderful man, and he's going to be off. And the assistant, the deputy, is taking over temporarily until we find. Everybody wants that job. It's a very important job. Marty's a terrific guy, but he's going to go on and he's going to lead a good life.
1: He was having
2: some difficulty. You know, he's a great doctor, and he was having some difficulty, but he's going to go on and he's going to do well. Everybody wants that job.
0: So everyone seems to love Marty McCarry. He was a pretty ubiquitous presence on Fox News before he got the job as the head of the FDA. The problem with Marty McCarry is multifold. I was personally on Dr. McCarry's case from a pretty early age here in this second administration for one very simple reason, which is that I am a big pro-lifer. And the pro-life issue is super, super crucial to me and is a huge part of my worldview. And Marty McCarry has not been helpful to the pro-life cause. Josh Hawley is one of the most vocal pro-life senators in the entire United States Senate. Josh Hawley tweeted about Marty McCarry being out of a job at the FDA. Josh Hawley tweeted this about 6.5-7 hours ago. Quote, "This is welcome news. Dr. McCarry was uniquely destructive." Wow, harsh words. "Dr. McCarry was uniquely destructive to the pro-life movement. He tended to place pro-abortion lawyers in key positions. He slow-walked a vitally necessary review of the abortion drug mifepristone. He used his discretion to approve a new abortion drug when the data shows it sends 1 in 10 women to the emergency room. He froze out pro-life leaders and repeatedly stonewalled Congress. His resignation is an opportunity for the FDA to reset." So, fascinating stuff. As I said, I was on to Dr. McCarry at a pretty early age, not because I don't like the guy. I really have nothing against him whatsoever, and I've never met him, but he probably is a very nice guy. If all these people who say he's a nice guy, everyone's saying it, so I presume it's probably true, right? But who cares? Who the heck cares if he's a nice guy or not? What I care about is results. I don't think he's ever been fully in line with RFK's MAHA agenda. RFK is his boss when it comes to the structure of the FDA, which is part of HHS, the Department of Health and Human Services. And he's been awful, McCarry, when it comes to the pro-life issue. Mifepristone is an abortion pill, which, as you heard from the Josh Hawley tweet, sends 1 in every 10 women who take it to the ER. How in the world is this still readily available? Why has the FDA not totally overturned all the Barack Obama and Joe Biden regulations to disseminate this pill and to make it easily available to the masses? It's insane. It's absolutely insane. So hopefully we get someone in at the FDA who is able to follow the MAHA agenda and is able to stand with pro-lifers who are an often neglected and often overlooked, but nonetheless absolutely core and indispensable parts of the modern American right and the conservative movement. So I'm inclined to agree with Josh Hawley, for whatever it's worth. I say good riddance to Dr. Marty McCarry, a nice guy who's probably better suited to be a Fox News talking head, frankly, than to run the FDA and to have meaningful say when it comes to abortion policy in America. So I want to take us back in our time remaining here and reset to where we began this show, which is Donald Trump's huge trip to China. So I believe he's actually on the plane at this time. I believe that Air Force One is on its way over to China. There was this really funny photo, by the way, that was blowing up on social media while I was on the airwaves here. This photo is of Marco Rubio there on Air Force One wearing that Nike jumpsuit, that same color Nike jumpsuit. It's a gray Air Force One jumpsuit, the one that Nicolas Maduro was wearing when he was blindfolded and being transported from Caracas up to a prison in New York City. So Rubio standing there looking very solemn, and he's wearing the same suit. So just hilarious. And Marco Rubio, just an absolute shining star of this second Trump administration there. By the way, I saw a poll early this morning, actually, that showed that, according to at least this one poll, Rubio actually is ahead of J.D. Vance in a prospective 2028 primary. That's not guaranteed, obviously. It's just one poll. I mean, take it for whatever it's worth. But it's one poll. Rubio is actually ahead of Vance. The prediction markets have it very, very close. Some of them actually have Rubio ahead of Vance. Most have Vance still ahead of Rubio. Make of all that what you will. But Trump is on his way to China. Apparently, he's joined by Marco Rubio and plenty of these other tech titans, Elon Musk, Tim Cook, Steve Schwartz, and Blackstone, lots of other big hidden corporate titans there are joining Donald Trump on this important trip. What will Donald Trump do at the negotiating table with Xi Jinping? Well, I'll tell you what he's not going to do. He's not going to bend over. He's a man who has had China's back. He's had China's card for decades and decades and decades. He is not going to take any kind of weak deal with China, period, full stop, end of story. It's not going to happen. It's just not. And the people saying that, like Chuck Schumer, are frankly a bunch of idiots. Yes, Trump has done some things with China that I don't agree with. I mentioned in the first hour of the program, I don't like the fact that he's allowed NVIDIA, our most valuable company in the country, to export some very sensitive computer chips and semiconductors there, especially when it comes to AI. I don't like that. And frankly, the American people don't either. I saw a poll today that showed that roughly 3 in 5 Americans oppose policies that allow the United States to ship these advanced chips to China. But overall, Donald Trump understands the China challenge. He understands the Chinese threat. He understands, I might add, very, very well. But happening in the background while he's there is the ever-escalating situation with Iran. And by escalating at this time, ironically, it's not escalating. It's neither war, it's neither ceasefire, it's something. What exactly is it? Well, I don't know. It's hard to say. But Mr. President, you know just as well as anyone, frankly, you know better than anyone, I should say, but this is not going to be the end with Iran, because our goals have not been achieved. They still have enriched uranium. They still have ballistic missiles. They still have drones. The Strait of Hormuz is still not fully open to maritime traffic. And they still have money to fund their terror proxies in the region. So on our own enunciated terms, the goals are not yet completed. So the operation is definitely going to recommence against Iran, a key Chinese ally. And what better way, Mr. President, what better way? Is there any better way to send an unmistakable message to Iran, to China, to that whole axis, than to recommence the military operation in earnestness while you are on Chinese soil meeting with Xi Jinping? I can think of no more powerful message to send that America means freaking business than that. What an amazing statement that would be. I wish our Commander-in-Chief nothing but the best when it comes to this trip over in China. I frankly cannot wait to hear how it goes. There's going to be so much to unpack on the other side. But as I mentioned, folks, we have a couple of interviews for you that are coming up over the bulk of the rest of this third hour of tonight's Jason Rantz Show. We're first going to hear from Congressman Brad Knott, who's a freshman congressman from North Carolina's 13th Congressional District. We're going to have a nice conversation mostly about FISA surveillance, a topic that you probably don't hear or think a whole lot about. And then the ubiquitous presence, Katie Pavlich, will join us later in the show to talk about Iran, China, and various other issues as well. Hope that you're really going to enjoy both these conversations. So without further ado, folks, let's go ahead and hope you enjoy this conversation between me and Congressman Brad Knott of North Carolina. So we cover, of course, all of the issues on the show, both the philosophical issues and the day-to-day issues. And sometimes we like to drill in on what is actually happening on Capitol Hill. And today we have a guest who's joining us with a perspective because he is among them. He is a congressman today. That is Congressman Brad Knott. So Brad Knott is a freshman congressman from North Carolina's 13th congressional district. You can follow him on X at Rep Knott, K-N-O-T-T. Congressman, thank you for joining the Josh Hammer Show. We really appreciate it. I'm actually a former North Carolinian myself, so I very much appreciate representation from the Tar Heel states. Congressman, you've been at the center or close center, I believe, of the debate that kind of sort of recently happened, but is still transpiring in real time over the reauthorization of Section 702 of the FISA Act, which sounds very legal and very lawyerly, but this issue comes up essentially every Congress. It's been an issue basically as long as I've been covering politics. Can you explain for the viewers and listeners who may not be familiar what exactly 702 of FISA is, why it is controversial, and why we can't seemingly figure out currently what to do with it?
3: Sure. I'm happy to, Josh, and thank you for having me on here. And just so your listeners know, I'm a former federal prosecutor that did organized crime investigations and trials all over the country. And this is one of those spaces. It's very difficult to break down into simple details, but I'll give it my best shot. Section 702 allows the intelligence community to have vast surveillance powers over foreign adversaries. It's called the Foreign Intelligence Surveillance Act. The powers are so broad that they will necessarily sweep up American citizens' correspondences as well. And if there is reason to believe that there is suspicious activity that is being furthered or that it involves American citizens, what degree of investigative authority does the intel community have before they go and search the database that involves American citizens? There's no question at all that FISA is important, that Section 702 is vital to the national security. The only issue is how much authority do they have as it relates to American citizens' data? Without any question, that is a seizure, right? And when they go in and look at the data, whether it's who you're talking to on the phone, what duration are you talking, how much time, what frequency are you talking to individual persons or people, any other type of specific metadata they're trying to extract from your digital footprint. In the law enforcement world, that requires a fairly high level of predication before a judge will grant you a warrant to go into that type of universe. Under FISA, you do not need that authorization under current law. The intelligence community can do it with no oversight. And yes, it can police itself, or so it says. It can monitor itself, or so it says. But the fight is, should there be this carve-out before the data of American citizens is searched by the government?
0: Congressman Brad Knott is the freshman congressman from North Carolina's 13th congressional district. Follow him on X at Rep Knott. So, Congressman, I don't want to lawyer out too hard, but let's lawyer out just a little bit here because you're a lawyer. Okay. I'm also a lawyer by background as well. So I think back to my criminal procedure course in law school, and I think back to some of the Supreme Court precedents on this. And if memory serves, there was a precedent from the late 1970s about a pen tap, a tap of phones. And in subsequent decades, the Supreme Court basically applied this Fourth Amendment precedent to the bulk collection of metadata. And the summation of this line of Supreme Court cases, again, if memory serves, please correct me if I'm wrong, is basically that current Supreme Court jurisprudence treats metadata, and again, that's not the actual substance of the underlying calls, for which you certainly need a more advanced warrant, but metadata would be the time of the call, the duration of the call, etc. I think Supreme Court precedent currently treats that as subject to a much, much lower Fourth Amendment threshold than the substance of the call. So do you believe that it should be the same standard for both the substance and the metadata? Is that the crux of this debate?
3: No, you hit a very important issue here. And this is one of the issues, Josh. Let me just back up a little bit. There is so much passion around this debate, but very few people will lower the temperature and actually engage about the mechanics. What are we actually talking about? What is seized under this authority? How is it searched under this authority? And what type of information is actually promulgated under this authority? And you hit a great point that, there are varying degrees of standards based off of what data is actually seized and then searched. The highest form of intrusion under the law enforcement side, so when I was doing this as a federal prosecutor, was a federal wiretap. You know, you have the technology in the law enforcement space to listen to live phone calls, text messages, real-time correspondences. You cannot do that without extreme diligence to demonstrate the need for that particular type of search. Under the FISA application, and much of this is classified, so it's not quite as clear as a Title III wiretap that I just mentioned. But yes, there is bulk collection. No one's really questioning or scrutinizing the need for bulk collection of data as it relates to foreign intelligence or our safety. The only issue is when that bulk collection is refined into an individualized search. And we know that information can be very personal. It can be very intrusive. It can be abused. There are hundreds of thousands of abuses that the intel community basically confessed to before some of the reforms that we agreed to last Congress were implemented. So yes, the bulk collection, that's not really the issue. It's once the bulk collection is in the database, how do you access it on a personal, specific level?
0: Okay, that is a very important distinction. I'm happy you made it because I think the viewers and listeners will be very well informed by that. Thank you very much for that. Again, absolutely. Congressman Brad Knott, folks, you follow him on X at Rep Knott. He's the congressman for North Carolina's 13th congressional district. Congressman, let's zoom out and kind of philosophize a little bit here in our remaining time, if we may. This is kind of hitting at one of the most ancient questions, frankly, in all of politics, really kind of one of the oldest questions really among governments implemented among men, which is this classic trade-off, whether it's real or perceived, between individual liberty and security. And there's a whole spectrum of beliefs on this. Among the American founders, Thomas Jefferson was famous for arguing that he who gives up any security for, or any liberty for security, essentially is a tyrant in waiting there. And then, of course, there are plenty of other opinions on the other side of the spectrum. So I think most Americans, probably congressmen, are somewhere in the murky middle. But I'm curious just for your to be clear, this is an hour-long conversation, but in brief, I'd be curious kind of for your general thoughts on the parameters of that trade-off, whether it's real or perceived, and then how it applies to this particular debate.
3: Well, I couldn't agree more with Thomas Jefferson. I was a very aggressive prosecutor. I went for the maximum sentence possible if the people that I was targeting did not cooperate with law enforcement. But with this particular instance, I could not be more in the camp of the separation of powers is what we're talking about. Right now, there is zero separation of powers. You have the intelligence community policing itself. That's like saying, okay, sheriff's office, we're going to let the police department approve or disapprove of all of your actions. That's not how it works. Congress needs to either be involved directly or have access to the mechanisms of FISA or an Article III court. This is not an individual exercise of the executive branch. The separation of powers is integral to preventing against abuses that we know occur. And that's the framework that we need to apply going forward into FISA.
0: You know, FISA is a creature of statute. There's no FISA courts anywhere in the U.S. Constitution. Far be it from that, in fact. It's really only created by congressional statute just over the past half century or so. And there's been an ongoing debate, frankly, for years and years and years as to whether or not FISA should be renewed at all, this entire system there. Many folks argue that it's outdated, frankly, from all ends of the spectrum, actually. A lot of more libertarian folks say that this is terrible. Even, frankly, some more hawkish folks like the Wall Street Journal editorial board have long argued that this whole system is outdated. Anyway, I'm glad that we the people have folks like you, Congressman, on top of this. Just about a minute left here before I have to let you go. Unfortunately, we're almost out of time. But before I do so, Congressman, what is perhaps one other issue that you are just really keen on right now? Because obviously it's the midterm election year and the odds are increasing for Republicans to maintain the House in light of redistricting. But what are you focusing on right now otherwise?
3: Well, we've already made great strides with illegal immigration. And so my second main issue is regulation, the administrative state. Most people have no idea the reach of it. Most people have no idea how it protects power from a centralized Washington, D.C. So peeling back the layers of the administrative state, getting power to the people, to the businesses, to the home builders, to the doctors, to the hospitals, as opposed to bureaucrats in Washington, that is a huge key to economic and personal freedom as we move forward.
4: Amen. Great stuff. Congressman Brad Knott, follow him on X at Rep Knott. He's the congressman from North Carolina's 13th Congressional District. Congressman, we really appreciate the time. God bless you and all the best to you. Thank you.
3: Thank you, Josh.
4: 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Josh Hammer filling in for Jason. Back with more after this.
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0: Nick, you know what my dad always used to say?
1: 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Let me guess. If you put anything on a hot dog besides mustard, it's un-American.
0: Okay, that's true. Okay, but no, about the word worry. Remember he used to say about the word worry?
1: Yes, that it's not a verb, but it actually is.
0: I know it's a verb, but Nick, his point was nothing comes from worrying. 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
11: Welcome back. So you likely know of Katie Pavlis. She has been a ubiquitous presence among conservative media for many years now. She is now the host of her own new show, Katie Pavlis Night, over on News Nation. And Katie Pavlis joins us now. Great to see you. Thanks for doing this. So today we're talking off the top about the state of play with Iran. And the state of play is kind of hard to figure out because, frankly, I'm not really sure what state of play is. And frankly, I'm not entirely sure exactly what our leaders think the state of play is, to be honest with you there. So let's just kind of zoom out for a little bit, Katie. How do you assess where we're at right now? It's been this weird kind of middle ground where it's not war, it's not ceasefire. Trump saying that Iran's latest proposal is totally unacceptable. Netanyahu going on 60 Minutes saying that the war is not over. Where do we possibly go from here when it comes to the Iran war?
12: Well, since the ceasefire was put into place, my assessment of it was that they're going to try again to negotiate with a regime that has lied its way through every negotiation that we've had with them in modern times, but certainly over the last 47 years, they've never acted in good faith. So I've seen this as a break for the United States military to get even more assets into the region, to get the strategy solidified, and to wait for the perfect timing to go in and finish the job and get the nuclear material. Not that's a simplified way of stating it, but I'm not so sure that this is a period of time that is necessarily being put forward for the Iranian regime. I think it's for the United States to be able to get some more time and to get this thing done. If you'll remember, this kicked off because the intelligence showed that there was this going to be this meeting between the Supreme Leader and a number of other Iranian regime leaders all in the same place. So they kind of got put out quickly before they weren't necessarily ready to go. They were obviously ready enough. But if you look at the number of assets in the region, you look at the president's statement yesterday saying that they've just been tapping us along. I think he does understand exactly who these people are and what their goals are. They're simply trying to wait him out. They have no interest in actually negotiating. And the bottom line, and I'm not advocating for this, but you can't hold territory without boots on the ground and rifles in the hands of Marines. That's just a fact. You can only do so much from the air. And if that we can achieve our objectives from the air, which Secretary of State Marco Rubio and even the president have stated we have, fine. But if we have other things inside the country, like securing the uranium without the help of the regime, for example, getting equipment in there to do that. You need bulldozers. You need all kinds of construction equipment to do that. Then it's going to take more than just bombing from the air. And I'm not sure that this administration is willing to do that. But we also don't know that you know, the extent of their plans. I'm not one to believe that they don't have a number of plans. I think that they do. They're just waiting for the right opportunity to implement one of them. And I think the president is very clear that these are the types of people who are not negotiating good faith, and he doesn't trust them at all.
11: Kate Pavlich is the host of Kate Pavlich Tonight on News Nation. You can follow her on X at Katie Pavlich. So I could not agree with you more. I think that Donald Trump has a very clear-eyed, sober view of who these people are. He frankly has a 47-year-old track record of calling out the Iranian clerisy for exactly who they are, literally going back all the way to the Jimmy Carter hostage crisis. I guess the question is, Katie, is can he withstand the current pressure that he is feeling? I'm not saying that there is a cabal inside the administration. Rather, what I'm saying is that gasoline prices obviously are soaring. I think that he's getting a lot of pressure, more generally speaking, from Republican groups at both an official and unofficial level to try to transition and focus on domestic issues when it comes to this. And to be clear, the domestic success of this administration, I think, is dramatically understated. I mentioned today how there's this new report out about how homicides have come down just in 2026, by shocking fashion. They were already coming down to 125-year lows. So there's a lot to talk about on the domestic front. However, I just don't think that the job is done when it comes to Iran. And what I've been arguing on the show is that this administration and the greatest country in the world, the United States, we can walk and chew gum at the same time there. So I assume that's probably how you see it, too, in the lead up to the November midterms.
12: Yeah, and I think that he's doing exactly that. There's a lot of noise around impatience with the American people. There obviously needs to be strategic patience when it comes to Iran. We've been at this for almost 4 months now. In the grand scheme of things, that is a very short period of time when it comes to warfare. I completely understand this aversion and skepticism about staying in these conflicts for far too long, because it is true. We were in Afghanistan for far too long. We were told over and over again that things were going well. They were not. So I understand that. But this is a different president, as you know, Josh. This is a different strategy. And I've repeatedly heard President Trump say that he understands that the political pressure is there, but he's not concerned about that because he is saying the exchange for a little bit of pain at the pump, which is temporary given his domestic energy agenda, will be worth not having to deal with this ongoing Iranian nuclear threat for future generations. I think Secretary of War Pete Hegseth understands that. I think Secretary of State Marco Rubio understands that very well. And on the domestic side, their political team is actually taking care of business. James Blair has been ahead of the curve when it comes to this redistricting war that Democrats started. Republicans are winning the redistricting war, and they will continue to win it just based on the numbers that you look at in terms of the maps that are available all across the country. Republicans are doing well on issues like the economy, the Trump administration, the jobs numbers in the private sector, not just federal jobs numbers that are padding the statistics, are real tangible results. GDP is up. And while inflation is one of those issues that, of course, inflation is the reason it's such a sin when the government causes it, is because prices don't go down. They slow in their pace of increase, but prices very rarely go down when inflation kicks in. But prices have slowed in their increase significantly. So you can say that inflation is no longer a big problem in terms of continuing to go up and causing the price of domestic goods for Americans to be too expensive, in whatever aspect of life that they're looking at. Things are more affordable. And then if you look at the polling in terms of Democrats, people don't trust the Democrats. They don't trust them on any of these issues. So while maybe they're not as political and they don't necessarily love Republicans, they don't trust Democrats to serve their best interests, especially when the Democratic Party is moved so far to the left in terms of embracing terrorism, embracing far left candidates who are actively open socialists and communists, saying that's what they want for the future of America. The majority of the country does not identify with that. So on the domestic front, I would say the Republicans are actually doing pretty well ahead of the midterms. And I think that they actually have a chance to hold on to the House, and that the Trump administration has been taking care of business by putting James Blair out there to get this done so that they can finish the job, which is like one of a moral imperative so that this doesn't continue to be a problem in the future.
11: So I'm really happy that you mentioned James Blair, who's that's a name that probably most people have not heard of. He's a White House deputy chief of staff who's been the general of this redistricting battle, which Republicans are absolutely going to win, especially in light of the Supreme Court of Virginia's decision on Friday to strip Abigail Spanberger of her 4-seat power grab. They will come out on top in a way, Katie, that I think actually puts the House to me, something like a toss-up, frankly. I look at the prediction markets. I see the Democrats are still heavily favored to retake the Speaker's gavel. I'm actually not really buying that for all the reasons, frankly, that you just laid out, that Democrats are still not trusted and with the redistricting. So just about a minute and a half left before a break here. How do you actually assess the midterms? Again, we're pretty far out at this point still, but how do you assess Republicans' chances maintaining both chambers come January?
12: I think the chances are pretty good. And you know, between now and November is a lifetime in politics. So anything could happen over the summer. There could be another national crisis, et cetera, et cetera. So all of that caveated. Yes. But we're going, the narrative tends to get away from people just in the sense of typically the person in power loses the midterms. President Trump lost the midterms during his first term. Barack Obama, in his own words, got shellacked. But I'm not willing to just go off of what we have already seen and what the typical historical nature of this race is. If you look at the map and you look at the issues at hand, Republicans are still winning. And I think they're far more strategic than someone like Minority Leader Hakeem Jeffries when it comes to winning these battles and not overreaching in lots of different ways. And we've seen Democrats, as you just mentioned, in Virginia, and they're going insane now. We can even talk about that after the break. But I think Americans are seeing that. And so I'm not willing to, obviously, there's historical precedent for how these things typically go. But the numbers here look a little bit different in terms of what people care about and who they trust. So I'm not sure the Republicans are going to lose quite yet.
11: Yeah, here, there, and everywhere, the best thing going for Republicans, Katie, is that the American people absolutely can't stand the current state of the Democratic Party. And that is going to be the silver lining and, frankly, in many ways, the saving grace of the party for years to come. Folks, a quick commercial break, but Katie Pavlich will rejoin us on the other side. She is the host, of course, of Katie Pavlich Tonight on News Nation. Stay with us through one final break. We'll be right back with Katie Pavlich.
13: You know, sometimes there's something in the news where all of us are like, what?
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11: Welcome back, and Katie Pavlich rejoins us. If you are a consumer of conservative media, which I assume you are because you are watching this program, then you probably know who Katie is. But in case you don't, she is the host of Katie Pavlich Tonight on News Nation, and she rejoins us now. Katie, I want to pick up where you left off, actually. So we mentioned earlier in the show how Democrats are allegedly considering nuking the entire Supreme Court of Virginia. I don't even know what that really means, to be honest with you. Like, they're trying to find some sort of dubiously legal way to prematurely retire all seven justices just in response to the fact that they ruled correctly to say that their referendum did not pass constitutional muster. The whole thing is just totally crazy there, but it does shine a spotlight on the broader problem for the Democratic brand at this moment, which is that these people, for lack of a better term, are crazy. They're crazy when it comes to a lot of the so-called cultural issues, when it comes to trans, when it comes to immigration, but they're also crazy when it comes to their view of institutions and norms, despite their rhetoric to the contrary. They claim to care about institutions. They claim to care about norms. They don't care about any of that, though, do they, Katie?
12: No. No, so what's happening in Virginia, for those of you who may not be totally familiar, the Democrats tried to redistrict the entire state ahead of the midterm elections by going around the Virginia Constitution, which has very specific ways that you can amend the Constitution to do this ahead of an election. They violated all of those rules. So they got sued after it went up for election a couple of weeks ago. Northern Virginia, of course, controls the state in terms of their voting, just like a number of other city urban areas control parts of other states where rural voters are not represented properly by the people who are living in these urban areas. Northern Virginia is the deep state. It's where all of the federal employees live. It is deep, deep blue. They wanted to basically draw like finger-like districts to break up Northern Virginia into four different districts that extend hundreds of miles into Virginia, into rural Virginia. So the map went from 6 to 4 Democrat-Republican representation in Congress to 10 to 1. They eliminated all Republican representation in the state, despite it being a pretty fair state when you look at the representation in terms of presidential elections. Then They get sued because they went around the Constitution to get this referendum done. Then the Supreme Court, of which many of the justices were appointed by Democrats who were trying to do this, including Senator Warner, who is a from Virginia. Now, because they get down based on not the idea that they can redistrict, but because they went around the Virginia Constitution. Now they want to do this crazy thing where they just eliminate all of the Supreme Court justices by passing basically legislation in the Democrat-controlled legislature to say they're all too old. So they're no longer qualified. So we're going to get rid of them all, replace them all with people that we like, and then shove through this 10-to-1 map. I mean, if that is not crazy and banana republic style politics, I don't know what is.
11: No, it's absolutely nuts, frankly. And I think it gives away the game. And you laid out there just extremely well. So thank you for that deeply clear and detailed explanation. And the voters ultimately will have the final word here when it comes to which party is crazier at a bare minimum, if not who has the better vision. Although I'm pretty sure I know the answer, Katie, frankly, on both fronts. Katie, unfortunately, there is a block of individuals or some people within the purported right of center fold who I think are trying to subvert the right's chances for success, not just at the ballot box this November, but frankly, when it comes to the broader heart and soul of America. You've actually been very outspoken about what we refer to as this information operation to this effort to try to make people depressed and stupid and to hate Donald Trump and to hate Jews and to hate America. There are individuals, of course, like Candace Owens, unfortunately Tucker Carlson these days, and others as well. And we talk about it a lot on this show because I think it's actually really important, Katie. My general opinion on this topic is that the West will not be saved unless America is not saved. America will not be saved unless the American right is saved, because the left sure as heck is not going to do it. And the American right is not going to be saved unless it maintains its true vision and principles. And it is not sold out in a basket of goods to whatever kind of Islamophilic, neo-pagan, neo-Putin, neo-China, whatever this is that is trying to say that it is the alternative vision for the future of the right. So I say all that because I want to get your two cents here. Not that I don't know that you don't see the problem, which I know that you do. What exactly is happening? Where is this coming from there? And what is the end goal for some of these individuals and some of their broader causes?
12: Well, I wish I knew the full answer, because I think that's the question we've all been asking. Where is this coming from? How is this happening? Why is it happening? How is it that these positions that were 180 degrees on the other opposite side have now just completely changed on big principled issues? I don't know exactly why it's happening, but I do know that in my assessment of it, a lot of the people who are pushing this type of foreign anti-American propaganda have never really been in the conservative movement in the first place. They may have been popular media figures. They may have been put into popular positions with big platforms. They may have built their own platforms. But if you look at, you know, the way that some of these people are kind of have jumped in the front of the parade once it was popular, I'm not so sure that they were ever, quote, on the right. I mean, I started my career out with the Tea Party movement way back in the day and you know, in the conservative movement. And I've never seen any of these actual positions taken. This is all very new, but it doesn't feel American. It feels foreign in nature in terms of the confusion that they're trying to sow. I think, you know, on Twitter over the last couple of years, we've seen these improvements of showing where people are tweeting from, having location of which country they're in. I think that's been very helpful. But it doesn't feel like it's pro-American, that's for sure. And so I think the solution is just to continue to push forward with the principles that have worked, because you're absolutely right. If America does not survive, the West does not survive. And I think when you look at these new positions that are being taken that are contrary to that, smart thinking individuals, which I do believe that the majority of Americans are smart, can see these contradictions for what they are, and they're opportunistic. If you're if you're searching for audiences not based on any kind of principle or the truth, then it's very clear to me what you're doing. So I think everyone has to run their own race and do their own thing. But I certainly have seen a lot of that and believe in the same way that you do, that it's not helpful to the future of the country, not to mention the West and the freedoms that we tend to enjoy now after 250 years, which in this experiment that you don't see anywhere else in the world and you have never seen in the history of the world. And there's a reason for that.
11: Very well said. And fundamentally, this really is an anti-American information operation, which is what we call it and what we've called it from day one. It's not about the Jews. It's not about any other group. It is fundamentally about trying to undermine the United States, seemingly on behalf of our greatest enemies on the world stage, China, Russia, and others as well. Okay, before I let you go, I want to end on a slightly lighter note. So this show is a product of Newsweek. We have a partnership agreement with Salem Media, but I was originally hired to Newsweek to run the op-ed section in 2020. So I have experience working at mainstream, not conservative, coded media brands, even though that I am obviously a very vocal, outspoken conservative. I say all that because you also have made your career as a very vocal conservative, and you host a show now on News Nation, which is covering the whole spectrum, but I don't think people think of it as a conservative network there. So I want to just ask you, how's that going? And more generally speaking, what does it say about the state of play of the media that a very outspoken conservative like yourself is now hosting a primetime show there on a cable network? Just about a minute left, if you can.
12: I think News Nation saw an opportunity, and their slogan is news for all Americans. And there are millions and millions of Americans who think like I do. Donald Trump got 71, 72 million votes in the last election. So they saw a need and an opportunity for someone to come and have a different perspective that wasn't represented in their primetime lineup. So it's been awesome to be there. We put forward the best show we can every single night covering the news in DC. And I always say that American or journalists are writing the first draft of American history, and we need more of them who love America doing that. So it's an honor to present that in a different perspective every night to the News Nation audience and the broader audience. And it's been great to be on your show, Josh. So thanks for asking me about my show. I appreciate it.
11: Yeah, you bet, of course. And I was delighted to be on recently as well. I mean, honestly, I think it's great. I love that Newsweek, News Nation, even the Washington Post now actually has a lot of right of center people contributing op-eds there. The LA Times runs my syndicated column. It's a brave new world, Katie. And its diversity actually is our strength when it comes to intellectual diversity. Anyway, of course, I digress. Katie Pavlich, one final time, folks. She is the host of Katie Pavlich Tonight on News Nation. Follow her on X, Katie Pavlich. Katie, you've been great. Thanks so much. We really appreciate it. Come back again soon if you can.
12: Yes, anytime.
11: You're listening to the Jason Rantz Show. Josh Hammer filling in for Jason. 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
18: A state visit to China. I'm Lisa Lacerra, Fox News. President Trump on his way to Beijing, where he's expected to speak to President Xi Jinping about the conflict in Iran.
19: The president is doubling down that he doesn't need anyone's help, not even China's, to strike a deal with Iran. However, the administration is making the point that China gets a lot of its oil via the Strait of Hormuz, so Xi should want to influence Iran, pressure Iran to come to a deal. Aside from Iran, President also says he's going to bring up Taiwan with Xi. The small island is the largest chip maker in the world, and a Chinese invasion or a blockade could be devastating to the global economy.
18: Fox's Aisha Hosni in Beijing. Iran has executed a man it accuses of spying on behalf of the CIA and Israel's intelligence agency Mossad.
20: Iran's judiciary announced on Monday that Erfan Shakarzadeh was hanged for collaborating with the U.S. intelligence service and the Mossad spy service. The Iranians provided no evidence to support the claim, but said the 29-year-old worked in scientific organizations active in the satellite field.
18: Fox's Trey Inks in Tel Aviv. Fireworks between Pentagon leaders and lawmakers at hearings that were supposed to be about the Pentagon's budget.
21: Secretary Hegseth and Joint Chiefs Chairman General Dan Kane were pressed on the Iran war's real cost. The Pentagon's comptroller said the war cost is now $29 billion.

0: people on the cruise died. 11 are infected with 9 confirmed cases. 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
4: Worst levels of the trading session, with some of the hottest chip stocks over the past month pulling back from record levels following CPI data that showed that April inflation soared to 3.8% on an annual basis, driven by a surge in gas prices. AI-fueled momentum cooled, with the Magnificent 7 big-cap tech stocks mostly lower, led by Tesla and Amazon. However, shares of Apple rose 0.75% for a record close, while shares of Intel sank nearly 7% after posting a two-day 18% surge. The Dow up 56 points, the Nasdaq lower by 186, S&P 500 down 12. And Jack Daniel's maker Brown-Forman has rejected a roughly $15 billion takeover offer from rival Sazerac, according to the Wall Street Journal. That's your Fox Business Report. I'm Hillary Barsky, invested in you.
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8: 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As you can already tell, I am Jason Rantz. I am Josh Hammer, always delighted to fill in for my friend Jason on this wonderful radio station. You can listen to my own show, the Josh Hammer Show, right here on the weekends on Seattle Red 770. But for now, buckle in, folks. I am with you for this hour. I'll be with you for all 3 hours this evening. There is a lot. Oh, my, is there a lot going on in the world. My goodness gracious. We're going to unpack it all for you, so buckle in.
9: 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International.
8: This hour of the show is brought to you by the Sunset Auto Family. Again, just so delighted to be filling in here for Jason on this program. I really hope you enjoy what you hear over the next 3 hours. So we are going to start with the international. And there is so much happening on the domestic front when it comes to redistricting, when it comes to the race being on for the midterm elections. I've got lots of thoughts, frankly, on where things stand, frankly, when it comes to who is going to control Congress come January 2027. I don't think that you're getting reliable information, frankly, from some other analysts. I don't think they're getting reliable information from the prediction markets. If you are into such thing, I'm not a big prediction market guy myself, but I think you're being led astray. More on that a little bit later in this first hour of the program. But for now, we are going to begin the international. So Donald Trump is getting set to leave, if he has not already left, to China. He has an extraordinarily important sit-down with Xi Jinping, otherwise known as Winnie the Pooh. He is the leader of the People's Republic of China, a.k.a. China, and he is the leader of the Chinese Communist Party, which is the one party they are in charge. They are in communist China. And this is a crucial meeting that comes at a crucial time. Xi Jinping and Donald Trump last met 6 months ago when they met over in South Korea. And back then, they essentially agreed to a truce of sorts, or at least to extend a truce, more or less, when it came to the tariffs and the trade deal that was in play at the time. Essentially, Donald Trump coming out swinging with these heavy tariffs on China, and the two leaders agreed to something of an off-ramp when they met in South Korea last late October, just around Halloween, if memory serves. So this is their first big meeting since then, and there was a lot on the agenda. There is AI on the agenda. There is Taiwan, which is always on the agenda when the United States and China sit down there. And there's perhaps above all the issue of Iran. That is very much, very, very much, dare I

0: say, looming in the background here when it comes to the Trump administration, because it's not just Trump. It's also Rubio, who apparently is on this trip. There are lots of people accompanying Donald Trump on this trip, both public and private sector. There's actually going to be a huge private show of force as well. Elon Musk is actually going to be on this trip. It's going to be a little bit of a mini, let's get the band back together kind of thing going on with Donald Trump and Elon Musk back together. Tim Cook of Apple, apparently Steve Schwartz and Blackstone, all sorts of titans of industry and finance apparently are going to be accompanying Trump on this trip to China. So the stakes are really, really high. And as I said, it is all unfolding in the context now of the Iran operation, or frankly, lack actually of the Iran negotiation, because what's happening with Iran? Well, we don't really know exactly what's happening with Iran, to be honest with you. It's been this weird no man's land for over a month now, where it's not war and it's not a ceasefire. So this is very much looming there. China has well-known ties to the Iranian regime. Iran is very much part of the Chinese sphere of influence. China, which has replaced the Soviet Union in the 20th century, China is now the 21st century great national threat to the United States and to the American way of life, the same way that America was involved in a civilizational clash and ultimately a great power competition all throughout the globe in the 20th century with the Soviet Union. So too are we now involved in a similar conflict with China this century. And Iran, much like North Korea and China and Venezuela under the now defunct Hugo Chavez, Nicolas Maduro regime and Cuba and so forth, Iran is very much part of the Chinese sphere of influence. And China indeed has been helping Iran. They have been helping Iran all throughout this war when it comes to all sorts of things, when it comes to helping them establish offshore third-party financial institutions, intermediaries, and ways to try to avoid the crippling sanctions that are in place from the United States and various others in the international community. When it comes to Iran, China is helping Iran to clandestinely export some of the heavily sanctioned oil to try to evade the United States Navy blockade. China is very heavily invested in Iran in general when it comes to the economy, when it comes to the military, and on and on and on. Retired General Jack Keane was actually just on Fox News talking about how the Chinese desperately want the current iteration of the Iranian regime to survive. Let's go ahead and listen to that.
1: What the president would like President Xi to do, and he's already had multiple discussions with him, so dealing with Iran, and that is to put even more pressure on the Iranians and then what they have been doing. And certainly they've been provided intelligence, they provided solid fuel for their ballistic missiles, they've been provided other components for their military equipment, and obviously what China wants is clearly this regime in Iran, David, to survive and to recover, because this is their major foothold in the Middle East, and they certainly welcome Iran being able to push back on the United States over the Straits of Hormuz, even though they're being penalized along with that. They like the leverage it gives them. But they know full well that the United States hasn't exercised their full power here. And I think President Xi would want to keep that away from actually happening, because they don't want, David, they don't want the regime's existence to be put at risk by returning to combat operations and making the regime so vulnerable, not just because of economic warfare, but also because of the assigned military objectives.
0: So Iran is very much part of this Chinese effort to make this fundamentally a Chinese century and not an American century. In that particular part of the world, Iran is one of the countries that the Chinese Communist Party is actually most heavily invested in. Interestingly, another one of those countries actually is Pakistan. Pakistan is very much also part of China's influence operation there. So China has this thing called the Belt and Road Initiative. You may or may not be familiar with it. It's a very fancy name, which essentially means that it is China's attempt to bring the entire world into their image. And this could take us into an interesting rabbit hole if we want to go down that rabbit hole when it comes to the Chinese view of the world more generally. It's historically somewhat ethnocentric understanding of the world. I actually took a little bit of Chinese in college. I can't say I remember a whole lot of it, but what I can say, and undoubtedly there are some people listening who will make fun of my horrific Chinese accent, but there are some people there, or excuse me, there is something to be said for the fact, I should say, that the actual word for China is Zhonggao, and Zhong actually means central or center. So what that translates to is central country. The Chinese view of the world is very much that they are the center of it all. And the Belt and Road Initiative is essentially the 21st century Chinese Communist Party's attempt to operationalize that. It's their attempt to implement that really in action. And Iran is part of it. Pakistan is part of it. Frankly, there's actually a lot of European powers that are partially at least part of this operation as well. All of this, again, is part of the context for Donald Trump's trip to visit Xi Jinping in China. Now, interestingly, Donald Trump has a long history with China. Donald Trump has been one of China's foremost critics for decades now. He's been criticizing China at least as far back as the time when Dianne Feinstein and Joe Biden were the leading propagandists for China's ascension to the World Trade Organization in the early 21st century. Indeed, they rose to acquire most favored nation status. Donald Trump was a longtime skeptic of that. And he has been a huge proponent for many, many years of trying to put tariffs on China above all, more than any other country, trying to restore a modicum of fairness when it comes to exports and imports and the balance of trade when it comes to this country that steals all of our trade secrets and counterfeits and launders our currency and flies these spy balloons all across the American continent and this and this and that. In fact, during Donald Trump's first term, when he first put in some lower tariffs, he actually was the first president since Richard Nixon really went to visit Chairman Mao Zedong back in Beijing in the 1970s. Trump really became the first president since Nixon's infamous trip to visit Chairman Mao to fundamentally reset U.S.-China relations. And he's continuing to do that today. Now, there are a lot of haters. There are a lot of folks there who think that Donald Trump is actually selling out the United States to China or that we are in a very weak position, they say, when it comes to the United States and China. For instance, here was Chuck Schumer, leader of the Senate Democrats, talking about how Donald Trump is going to sell us out to China. Let's listen to Chuck Schumer.
2: There's an old saying that only Nixon could go to China, but soon they'll say only Trump could sell out to China. Xi Jinping has Donald Trump salivating at the prospect of $1 trillion Chinese investments in America that would threaten America's supply chains, threaten economic independence, threaten national security, strengthen China at the expense of American strength. Donald Trump wants a deal with China so badly he could sell out on American manufacturing. He could sell out on chips. He could sell out on Taiwan, which produces many of these chips. He could sell out on AI, on any number of grave issues.
0: There is precisely zero substantive truth to any of this. Like, literally zero. I actually have no idea what he is talking about. There is no evidence to suggest that Donald Trump is selling out to China. I suppose there is one data point, and I guarantee you this is not what the dimwit Chuck Schumer is thinking of. But there is one data point that comes to mind, and it's true. I do not agree with the administration's approach on this. I do not like how they signed off on certain advanced AI semiconductor chip exports to China, specifically when it came to Jensen Huang's company, NVIDIA. That happened maybe just about, 4, 5, 6 months ago or so. The administration signed off on that. I was not a fan of that, but I guarantee you that's not what Chuck Schumer is talking about here. He's talking about more generally just gutting all the tariffs. And I doubt he means that too, because he probably opposed the tariffs there. Frankly, this is what Democrats do when they have nothing actual substantive to say. There is an old expression in law, and I am a lawyer by background. There's an old expression in law that when you have the law on your side, you argue the law. When you have the facts on your side, you argue the facts. And when you have neither the law nor the facts on your side, you pound the table. And this is essentially Chuck Schumer just pounding the table. Meanwhile, over on MS Now, the propaganda television network for the modern Democratic Party, you had a so-called purported national security reporter who says that the conflict in Iran has put Donald Trump in a weaker position when it comes to the Chinese. Let's go ahead and listen to this.
3: I think the stakes are high for the president on multiple levels in terms of, you know, U.S. trade and U.S. farmers. But Iran is getting in the middle of all this and complicating it all. And he does come in with in a weaker position. China likes that. To be blunt, they like it whenever American wars fail. They call them regime change wars. They were very happy with Iraq and Afghanistan, and so they don't want to see the U.S. succeed here. They do want to see more oil come out of the strait. So I don't think She will be saying much that will change anything to the Iranians that are going to change the outcome of this war. Trump's also going to talk about Taiwan. He's going to talk about Jimmy Lai, other people that are in prison, democracy advocates in prison in China, and then try to get some kind of trade deal. But I'm not optimistic. Again, by choosing to launch this war on Iran, Trump's put himself in a weaker position with China.
0: The framing is just so off here. Donald Trump did not choose to launch a war against Iran. The revolutionary Iranian regime launched a war against the United States when they were founded in 1979. The revolutionaries' very first acts, literally their first acts, on the ground in Tehran in 1979, was to storm the United States embassy there in Tehran. You've heard from these propagandists, from these subversive fifth columnists, from these anti-American malcontents, indeed from these outright anti-Semites. You've heard time and time again this notion that Netanyahu and the Israelis somehow twisted Donald Trump's arm into doing and commencing this Iran operation. Nonsense. There is literal footage from 1980 during the final year of the Jimmy Carter presidency of Donald Trump criticizing Carter for being soft during the early days of the hostage crisis and for criticizing him for not doing enough, including military force, to rescue the hostages and to nip this regime in the bud. 8 years later, in 1988, in an interview with The Guardian, the British newspaper, Donald Trump said that if he were president, he would seize Karg Island, this strategically important petroleum refining island off the coast of mainland Iran. Trump said that he would take it by force, if need be, use the military. During his first term, he pulled out of the Iran nuclear deal, Barack Obama's catastrophic deal. He took out Qasem Soleimani, the Iranian arch-terrorist, in 2020. And on we go. Trump has been consistent on the issue of Iran ever since Iran declared war on the United States with the formation of the Islamic Revolution in 1979. Donald Trump did not start this war. Rather, he has now taken meaningful actions to bring the Iranian regime's 47-year forever war to a close. And that kind of brings us to tie these strands of the conversation together then. So Trump is going to China this week. He is sitting down and he's sitting face to face with America's leading geopolitical adversary, China, and Xi Jinping. And China, we know, again, is a major sponsor of the Iranian regime. This is happening at a time when the war against Iran is essentially on pause. After staggering success in Operation Epic Fury, the essential decimation of the Iranian Navy, essential decimation of the Iranian Air Force, the systemic taking out of the 47-year ruling tyrant Ali Khamenei and many others in the top Iranian regime, clerisy and top brass. After all of that, we decided to hit the pause button to give diplomacy a try. But what Donald Trump has learned the hard way, yet again over the past month or so, is that there is no diplomacy to be had with 72 virgins in heaven aspiring theocratic, eschatological, messianic, Shia supremacist, Shiite radicals. There is no diplomacy to be had with these people. For 47 years, they have been eschewing diplomacy. For 47 years, they have been lying to the Western masses through their teeth. There actually is a Shia doctrine, Shia law doctrine, known as Taqiyya. It is actually now picked up mostly by Shiites, of which the Iranian regime is. It's a Shiite regime, not a Sunni regime. Taqiyya is essentially a permission slip to dissemble, to conceal your true motives, in other words, to lie, in the name of advancing civilizational jihad. That is the permission slip that Iran has needed to lie through their teeth for decades and decades, whether it's about the nuclear program, whether it's about this or that. They lie about everything. You cannot trust these people in the regime as far as you can throw them. Again, Donald Trump has a clear understanding of all of this, which is why, yet again, just over the past day or two, he has reiterated yet again that Iran cannot and will not have a nuclear weapon. Here was Donald Trump speaking on that topic.
4: What is going to be your red line to end the ceasefire for you? What will it take to pull the plug?
5: Well, we're going to see, and we'll be thinking about it on the flight, and we'll be thinking about it for the next little while, but we've beaten their militaries very soundly. That's over with. The blockade is very effective. It's been 100% effective. And one way or the other, it's going to work out very well. It's going to work out very well. I think you're going to have so much oil, you're going to have a gusher of oil like you've never had before. So when oil goes up a little bit, I thought it would go up much more. If you go back 3-4 months ago, when we were contemplating, we assumed oil would go much higher. Yesterday was at $99. And if you think about it, I would have taken that all day long because it's very simple. Iran cannot have a nuclear weapon. They will not have a nuclear weapon. They know that. They've agreed to that. And then that's not what they said to me when it came to pay. We don't play games.
0: So he understands that Iran cannot get a nuclear weapon. He clearly understands this. And he has said it repeatedly for years and years and years. Again, most politicians have said this. The difference between Donald Trump and most politicians is that Donald Trump doesn't just say it. He actually does it. Trump has been saying, frankly, all of the right things when it comes to the Iranian endgame here. He just hasn't actually pulled the trigger yet. But at this point, Mr. President, what are you waiting for? On Sunday, Donald Trump responded to the latest Iranian counterproposal to end the war and said in all caps, this is totally unacceptable. At the White House yesterday, he was asked about it. He said it's garbage. He used the word garbage. He knows they're playing games. So what is the holdup? He said that the ceasefire is on extremely thin ice. It's on life support. I do not understand at this point what the holdup is exactly. I know there's domestic pressure. I know there are spiking gas prices. I know that we just got the worst annualized inflation reading in 3 years. I get it. But the United States does not, or should not at least, commence wars without finishing them. There were plenty of good arguments against getting involved in the Iran war before it started. There were some in favor and there were some opposed. People made their case. Trump ultimately decided to go in. At this point, there is no good argument in leaving this job unfinished. And by unfinished, I don't mean quote-unquote regime change. What I mean is that Iran and its threat have been neutralized as a threat to the United States and our interests. That means the ending of their financing of terror proxies throughout the region. That means that the Strait of Hormuz will be free and open to all commerce and vessels. That means that the ballistic missiles and drones have to go. And above all, that means that the enriched uranium, especially the 60% enriched uranium, has to go. All that then leads me to my conclusion here in this China-Iran conversation, which is this. I cannot think of any better way for Donald Trump to twist these screws back again on Iran than to call for the restarting of Operation Epic Fury in earnest while he is on Chinese soil, while he is on enemy soil. What better message could you send, not just to Iran, but to Xi Jinping himself, when it comes to the situation with Taiwan? It would be the best possible message to send at that time. Mr. President, I don't know what the hold is at this point there, but at this point, the best thing to do will be wait till you arrive in Beijing, and then at some point while you're meeting with Xi Jinping, restart Operation Epic Fury. Josh Hammer filling in for Jason Rantz. This is the Jason Rantz Show on Seattle Red 770.
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0: Welcome back to the Jason Rand Show right here on Seattle Red 770. Josh Hammer in the saddle for Jason, who's enjoying a well-deserved day off. My own show, The Josh Hammer Show, can be heard right here on the weekends on Seattle Red 770. 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We're also up on YouTube, actually, so check us out there as well. You can follow me on X at Josh_Hammer. Also, check out my book, which came out last year, Israel and Civilization, The Fate of the Jewish Nation and the Destiny of the West, available everywhere books are sold. So I want to take our conversation from the international realm and now pull it back a little bit to the domestic realm, because the international stuff is always super fun. I have a particular passion for global affairs and geopolitics and all that there. But I think most Americans, very understandably, completely understandably, care first and foremost about what is happening here on the home front. And the big issue that's been in the news over the past few weeks or so is this back and forth redistricting battle. And it's been going on for some time now when it comes to the two parties essentially trying to redistrict each other. I'm exaggerating a little bit, but essentially out of existence. Now, if you want to go back to how this started, your mileage may vary actually as to when this really started in earnest. The The Republican stance is essentially that Democrats have been doing this for some time now, and that they've really been engaged in redistricting the crap out of their heavily blue jurisdictions. And if you really just look at a map at a place like Illinois, you will quickly understand what they mean by this. That these lines are drawn in such a comical fashion. It kind of looks like a drunk guy just vomited at a wall, and that's how you got your maps with like the vomit lines. I'm being a little graphic here, but you get the idea. So James Blair, who is the White House Deputy Chief of Staff, had the idea to go ahead and try to win a redistricting battle royale, which is a very risky proposition when James Blair of the White House first devised this strategy, because there's no guarantee that Republicans were going to come out on top. At this point, I think it is pretty clear at this point that Republicans actually indeed are going to pull out the inside straight. The poker analogy, for those of you who are familiar with that, basically means that they've really kind of hit a home run here and defied the odds, and that they really are actually going to end up coming out on top, and that they will end up gaining seats as a result of this. So the first state to really engage in the redistricting was Texas. Donald Trump making a direct appeal to Greg Abbott as the Republican governor of the nation's largest and arguably most important red state, although as a Floridian, I disagree a little bit. But he called Greg Abbott and told Texas, you should redraw your maps. And sure enough, that's what Texas did. This is when you had this whole spectacle of all these Democrats in the Texas legislature who flew, I believe it was to Illinois. They literally flew out of the state trying to prevent a quorum from happening in the legislature to symbolically prevent the vote. About as stupid a stunt as you can ever imagine, because you're eventually going to have to fly back, obviously, and you're just delaying the inevitable. I'm not really a big fan of delaying the inevitable, as we already discussed in our earlier conversation with the Iran operation there. But anyway, Texas is going to end up netting likely 5 seats for Republicans come January 2027. Now, Texas was hardly the only state, though. So my state of Florida then hopped into the fray, and Ron DeSantis, the best governor in America, frankly the best governor of my lifetime, has passed a new map in Florida with the help of Republicans in the Florida legislature. And they now have a new map that is likely going to be a 24-4 Republican majority. So Democrats likely only going to get 4 little tiny blue dots in the increasingly bright red state of Florida. Democrats also made a big play in Virginia, as you likely know. In Virginia, Abigail Spanberger, who governed as campaigned as a moderate on the campaign trail. Abigail Spanberger immediately went ahead and then tried to pass this comical new map that would amount to a 4-seat power grab, turning a 6-5 congressional slate of Virginia's 11 congressional seats into a 10-1 slate. Democrats nationally spent $65 to $70 million trying to pass the Virginia referendum. They were successful with an asterisk. It was mildly successful on the actual numbers. It passed by about 3 points, which is actually a very narrow margin in a state that is barely, if at all, a purple state anymore. Is really more accurately a light blue state. It's a light blue turning purple state, let's call it. But Democrats still had to pass nearly $70 million, if not more than that, in order to get this redistricting across the finish line by just a margin of 3 points. It was immediately sued because, as many noted during the process, they actually violated the state constitution to get this before the voters in the first place. It was not introduced properly. When it came to the actual rules of how you introduce a constitutional amendment in a special legislative session, I actually had the former Attorney General of Virginia, Ken Cuccinelli, on my own show, the Josh Hammer Show, a few weeks ago, talking through all of some of the more arcane legal details. You can go ahead and check that out if you are so inclined. Long story short, the Supreme Court of Virginia last Friday saying that Democrats violated their own state constitution. And that then takes us to the Voting Rights Act. So a couple weeks ago, the Supreme Court had a big decision in a case out of Louisiana, where for the very first time, they finally interpreted the Voting Rights Act of 1965 and Section 2 of it specifically to say that you can't discriminate on the basis of race. Wow, who would have thought? Who in the world would have thought that a signature, that a signature voting statute from the civil rights era endorsed by people like Martin Luther King Jr., for goodness sake, who would have thought that a statute like that actually forbids discrimination on the basis of race? But apparently it took until the year 2026 for the Supreme Court to say, no, this actually is not allowed because it violates the 14th Amendment and the Equal Protection Clause. You see, for decades, lawmakers had invoked the Voting Rights Act, which in Section 2 says that you cannot abridge the right to vote based on race. Lawmakers took that language and then totally distorted it and weaponized it and used it as carte blanche, as an excuse to carve out so-called majority-minority districts. So black-majority districts in otherwise white-majority state. This was really happening most frequently in the South. And the South, for obvious historical reasons, was really the focal point of the Voting Rights Act. They were subject to the particular coverage formula that was the issue of the 2013 Supreme Court case, Shelby County, a case out of Alabama. So again, the court finally says that no, these so-called majority-minority districts are no good, very bad, and actually unconstitutional. So now you've had Louisiana, Alabama, Tennessee, other southern states, South Carolina actually just, it looks like an hour or two ago, like literally early today, South Carolina Senate rejecting a redistricting. So a bunch of rhinos, frankly, there in the South Carolina legislature. I have no idea what's going on there in the state capital in a very red state, South Carolina. Hopefully Donald Trump gives them the Indiana treatment, where Donald Trump successfully primaried a bunch of Republicans in the Indiana legislature recently for not agreeing to redistrict. Anyway, long story short, zooming out here, because of the Voting Rights Act redistricting, regardless of whether South Carolina falls in line, Alabama, by the way, earlier today, there's been a lot of pressure on Alabama to send all seven of their seats, carve them out in a more Republican-leaning way, just like Tennessee is now doing with all of Tennessee's seats. And by the way, for those of you at home who are saying that, oh, you can't do this, actually, yes, you can. How do I know that? Oh, yeah, because blue states have literally been doing it for years. Massachusetts is a great example. Massachusetts, which is roughly a 60-40 state, maybe 62-30 or something along those lines there, has an all-Democrat congressional delegation. There's not been a Republican congressman from Massachusetts in years, maybe even decades. For that matter, there has not been a Republican congressman from New England in at least years or maybe decades. Susan Collins in the U.S. Senate is really the last Republican, really a rhino, obviously, but the last Republican of any stripe still standing. We'll see if she pulls it out against the literal, like, actual Nazi Graham Plattner. I think she probably will, but we shall see. The point is, though, that you absolutely can do this. There is nothing preventing you from doing this. So Alabama is squishing out. They should feel some pressure from Trump and from others. South Carolina is really squishing out, it looks like there. Regardless, Louisiana, Tennessee, other states are going to pick up seats for Republicans in the midterm. So, okay, it looks like you have the Voting Rights Act fallout. You have Florida and Texas as the big red states. And Democrats basically have Gavin Newsom in California. They basically have California, which gutted their previous nonpartisan independent commission of sorts there. California successfully was able to pass that the abolition of the commission through their voters. And California is able to net at least five states, maybe even more than that, to Democrats. But in summation, Republicans are going to pick up here by sheer dint of redistricting, likely double-digit seats. Now, of course, all the usual idiots are saying that, they're rigging the game, or it's racism. Actually, let's go ahead and just play some of these clips here. Here is Democrat strategist Julie Roginski, I don't know how to pronounce it, I don't really care, to be honest with you. Julie Roginski saying the Republicans are rigging the game, she says.
14: Because what Trump is trying to do is exactly what Stewart said, curate the vote to benefit himself. He's trying to disenfranchise anybody that he thinks is not going to vote Republican. And look, this is rigging the system, I keep saying, in ways that we do not see in healthy democracies. This is rigging the system as we saw in Hungary, as we see in Russia, as we see in other countries where the powers that be decide that they're going to allow who they want to allow to go vote. We also have a Supreme Court that unfortunately continues to allow this president to get away with murder in ways they would not allow this for a Democratic president doing it, but the double standard continues to exist. So when we're done talking about the Virginia Supreme Court. We might want to talk about the United States Supreme Court, too. This goes back to what I was saying before. Should Democrats gain control back of both houses of Congress and the presidency in 2029, they need to stop thinking about the status quo as it used to exist. Donald Trump blew it up.
0: Oh, yes. The Supreme Court is rigging the game and is acting in horrible fashion by simply saying you can't be racist and drawing your congressional maps. Oh, what a crazy thing to say. Stuart Stevens, remember him? Yeah, he's a total nobody. He's an advisor these days with the Lincoln Project, a group we haven't really heard from in a long time, and good freaking riddance to them. Stuart Stevens is saying that the Republicans' redistricting is driven by, you guessed it, racism.
15: Trump's coalition, when he won, in 20, when he lost, it was 85% white. When he won in 24, it was 84% white in a country that's becoming a minority-majority country. And that ultimately is what's driving all of this. Republicans know that the country is becoming a minority-majority country, and all the Stephen Millers in the world can't stop that. So they are desperate to curate the vote to fight this tide, which is a tragedy because they should be trying to appeal to these voters. But it's something we failed at as Republicans and continue to fail at even greater degree.
0: Oh, yes. Yes, it's all due to race. You know, these people just see the world through one lens, and that one lens is race. It's really just quite shocking. It's absolutely galling, and it's absolutely shocking. There is nothing whatsoever in the United States Constitution that prohibits states from carving up congressional districts essentially to their heart's content. The reason that is called gerrymandering is because it takes its name from Elbridge Gerry. Elbridge Gerry was a founding freaking father. He served in the very first Congress. Ultimately rose to become vice president of the United States in subsequent decades. This practice is quite literally as old as the Republic. If you do not like how your state carves up congressional maps, there are certain remedies. The most obvious one is you could vote the bums out of office. That is here, there, and everywhere, the obvious political remedy. Failing that option, you can rent a U-Haul and move. You know, if you're in California, you don't like them in California, move and go to Texas or Tennessee or Florida or elsewhere. If you're in a red state and you're unhappy, sayonara, see ya, get out of here. Go to California, Illinois, New York, or some other cold, liberal, highly taxed bastion. So there's all sorts of things that you can do here, but this is how it goes. And of course, the Dems are saying that Republicans started this, they're rigging it, it's driven by racism, this, that, there. No. No. Studies over the years, actually, I've seen some studies that show that Democrats have generally been the more successful gerrymandering parties in decades. Again, Illinois is kind of the classic example here. Look at those maps. Crazy. Absolutely crazy. Now, what happened here was James Blair, the White House Deputy Chief of Staff, saw an opportunity, and he hoisted Democrats in their own petard. It's genius stuff. Will it matter? Well, that'll depend, of course, on a lot of factors, including the economy, Iran, and so forth. We shall see. Josh Hammer in for the Jason Ranch Show. Jason enjoying a well-deserved day off. This is Seattle Red 770.
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0: 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Josh Hammer in the saddle for Jason, who's enjoying a well-deserved day off. Josh Hammer Show is heard on the weekends right here on Seattle Red 770. 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The Josh Hammer Show is also heard as a daily podcast. We're also on YouTube and every evening as well on the Salem News Channel. So I ran out of time and didn't quite explain how this redistricting is going to affect the midterms, or actually not affect the midterms. So in sum, then, it looks to me that Republicans are going to net likely double-digit seats surely as a matter of redistricting. They already have a slim majority in the House. So Democrats are likely going to have to win, let's ballpark it as at least 15 seats. Between redistricting and Republicans currently, they're probably going to have to win at least 15 seats to make Hakeem Jeffries, God forbid, or some other bozo in the Democrat caucus, the Speaker of the House, come January 2027. Is that possible? Yeah, it's absolutely possible. Is it likely? It might actually even be likely. I think it's basically a toss-up. My buddy Harry Enten over on CNN, and before you say, oh my God, Josh Hammer is a buddy on CNN. Yeah, actually, I've known Harry since we were 18 years old. It's been amazing to see his meteoric rise through the ranks there. Harry Enten is really the only straight shooter over at CNN. He is just a pure, unadulterated, numbers-crunching nerd. That is all my old friend Harry Enten is. He has no other agenda. No other agenda whatsoever. So Harry Enten actually had this great segment on CNN, basically talking about how it's a toss-up, and based on the current polling for Trump's approval rating, and based on the current polling and historically of how an incumbent party does in the first midterm election, They typically face big backlash there. Based on all that, it looks like Democrats are likely to pick up somewhere between 13 to 20, maybe even 25 seats. But is that going to be enough? Well, it just totally depends. It's not at all obvious, frankly, that that is going to be enough. Now, the prediction markets currently have this as a massive, massive Democrat advantage when it comes to trying to pick up the House. Again, I'm just not buying that. I'm not seeing that. I'm really just not. I understand full well that Trump's approval rating is slipping. I understand full well that Donald Trump's his unpopularity is spiking when it comes to all sorts of issues. I understand full well that we just had the highest annualized inflation number in 3 years. Here's what you're not hearing, though. What you're not hearing is that Americans still to this day actually like the Republican Party as a brand more than the Democratic Party's brand. The Democratic Party is wildly, wildly unpopular. Wildly so. Their Democratic Party brand has arguably never been worse. It is as bad as it can possibly get. So the silver lining for Republicans, no matter which way you look at it, is that Democrats are always going to be worse. Now, Republicans, there's a bunch of things that they can do when it comes to maximizing their chances of retaining the House, of actually capitalizing the fact that they have this massive redistricting advantage. Because hopefully it does translate into something real. It's possible that it doesn't. It's possible they just let it whittle away. To paraphrase the old Israeli diplomat Abba Ibn, Republicans are amazing at missing opportunities. They never miss an opportunity to miss an opportunity. And this indeed would be a missed opportunity. But if you walk and chew gum at the same time, if you are able to sell the Iran operation and to maybe do so in a statement-like fashion, like we said earlier in the show, to recommence operations while you're actually on Xi Jinping's soil. If you do all that while, managing to focus on the domestic issue as well and try to convince voters that, yeah, actually things are going pretty well. Guess what? We now have new data. Homicide rates have precipitously dropped by between 25 to 35, 40% in virtually all of America's big cities. Murders are down to 125-year lows. Homicides in America are at their lowest rates since the William McKinley administration, for God's sake. Southern border crossings, historical lows. Absolutely historical lows. So if Republicans can get on message here with the redistricting, I think they have a very good chance at retaining the House. They're all but surely, I think, going to keep the Senate. But a lot of folks out there, you're getting a lot of bad information. You're hearing from a lot of folks, the House is lost. I don't see it. It's entirely possible, again, that James Blair, who was the quarterback of this fairly rare mid-decade redistricting battle royale, he's a deputy chief of staff there in the White House, working under Susie Wiles, chief of staff there. It's entirely possible that James Blair's gambit and Republicans pulling off of this inside straight very well might buy at least another 2 years of Speaker Mike Johnson, or maybe someone else if Republicans want to depose Mike Johnson and go in a different direction. It's far from guaranteed. And frankly, if you were a betting man, you probably would be slightly inclined to give the edge to Democrats. But only slightly. It's very, very far from obvious. And at a bare minimum, what this will do is will force Democrats to spend a lot of money in places where they didn't expect to have to spend money. That will in turn deprive them of funds in places like Texas and deprive them of the opportunity of knocking off a John Cornyn or Ken Paxton. It will make the Republican challenger to John Ossoff in Georgia way more viable. Every race becomes marginally more winnable. So there's a lot of folks out there who say, oh, redistricting is terrible, terrible, terrible. I don't buy it. I don't think it's terrible. It was happening already. The only question is whether Republicans would play the game. Just turns out they've been playing the game very, very well. Josh Hammer filling in for Jason Rantz. This is Seattle Red 770.
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32: To China with Iran on the agenda. I'm Lisa Lacerra, Fox News. President Trump on his way to Beijing, where he's set to meet with President Xi Jinping about the Iran conflict. Before he left, he was asked about a peace deal with Iran after he rejected their proposal over the weekend.
33: One way or the other, it's going to be very good for the American people, and I think actually very good for the Iranian people.
32: Taiwan and trade are also expected to be topics of discussion. Meanwhile, the president defending his economic policies. A new report shows surging inflation last month.
34: The consumer price index jumped 3.8% in April, the largest increase in 3 years, outpacing wage gains. President Trump says the inflation is short-term, tied to the Iran war.
33: Now, with all of this, inflation is much lower than it was under Biden. Biden had the highest inflation in the history of our country. Inflation is nothing by comparison.
34: The president says increases in gas prices and dips in the economy are worth the cost of preventing Iran from getting a nuclear weapon.
32: Fox's Jared Halpern at the White House. FBI Director Kash Patel denying allegations of drinking on the job during a budget hearing in the Senate, calling the allegations baseless.
4: When you say there's credible reporting, just because you say it's credible doesn't make it so.
32: Maryland Democrat Chris Van Hollen had confronted Patel about the reporting from The Atlantic, which claimed Patel had been unreachable to his staff. Patel's filed a $250 million lawsuit over the story. The Atlantic says it stands by its reporting. The state of Louisiana has reached a $4.8 million settlement with the family of Ronald Green, a black man who died during a violent 2019 arrest carried out by five white officers. The settlement would end a federal wrongful death lawsuit filed by his family, and would still needs the approval of the state legislature. 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

Chinese spy, mayor in California. Lane Kiffin left Ole Miss because of the Confederate flag, because of Colonel Reb, even the name. That's why he left Ole Miss for LSU with Sage Steele and our buddy, former Green Beret Scott Mann, on the generosity of scars.

0: Kane Country, streaming live at the Will Kane Country YouTube channel, the Will Kane Facebook page. But we're here, as always, for you to follow at Spotify or on Apple. Sage Steele is the host of the Sage Steele Show. She is a former ESPN colleague and anchor, and she joins us now on Will Kane Country. Hey, Sage.
1: Will Kane, how are you, my friend?
0: I'm good. I want to talk to you about a lot of different things, and I want to talk to you about this Chinese spy in California, but I actually want to start closer to home, because this story, look, you and I, we came from the

0: world of sports.
1: Yes.
0: I hope you probably don't mind me saying this because you put it on social media. At least one of your kids, I believe, goes to Ole Miss, right?
1: Correct. Yes.
0: Yeah. Okay. So you have some, by the way, you're also black, which seems apropos to this conversation. So, this story of Lane Kiffin is really something, Sage. Like, Lane Kiffin says that he left Ole Miss for LSU because of segregation, the branding, the story of Ole Miss. He's pointed to Colonel Reb, even the name Ole Miss. He's pointed to, I guess, I've never been to Oxford, Sage. I've never been to the Grove. Is the Confederate flag still flying around Ole Miss?
1: I have not seen it. It doesn't mean that it's not there, but I have not seen it. I also, my daughter's a sophomore at Ole Miss, and actually was in the same sorority as Lane Kiffin's daughter. Not sure what her status is right now. Interesting. But, you know, I just think it's really fascinating that now he says that. But you were fine in Oxford all those years. You were fine in Oxford leading into last football season, saying it is so much more than just football. It's how the community has embraced him and his family. And he's come such a long way personally after struggling with alcohol and the divorce and all these things. And then all of a sudden, they hold your feet to the fire, and no, you can't coach in the college football playoff after deciding to leave, weeks and weeks of that back and forth. And now you come out and take shots, and then he tries to walk it back. That's not what I meant. There's a difference between taking shots and facts. It's just, why? And then I feel stupid for asking myself, why? Because the why is Lane Kiffin. This is how he rolls. Every single job he takes, you know it's going to end in like a ball of fire. Like, it just is. And even when you think that he has changed, which I really do think he did, Oxford very much changed. I mean, we kind of saw it, right? Just the way he handled many things publicly. And then from what I heard privately as well. So I do think he changed and he evolved, and there's something crazy that happens when you're 50. But then to do this, there's just, it's why. In some ways, it actually kind of reminds me, and I'm just putting this together, Will, like with Donald Trump, where he's on a roll, he's accomplishing all these great things and crushing it and the border and cost of living, all these things. And then you say something crazy and it's like, no, why? You were on a roll, like just stop. And no one can tell him to stop. He won't listen. I think on a much lesser level, thank you, important certainly, that's Lane. Like, he's going, he's doing so many good things. And look at, I mean, what he did for Ole Miss football. And then he leaves, just leave it. You win, you get all the money, you get the private planes. Just stop. But he can't do it. It's maddening. I just don't care about him as much as I care
0: don't
1: about
0: know.
1: The president.
0: Yeah, I don't know Lane. I've never met Lane. My suspicion is that you do, and you have met Lane.
1: I actually have not.
0: Really?
1: Yeah.
0: I thought for sure you would have, just through your years at ESPN and your connection to Ole Miss, that you would have met him. You know, Lane has, I will say, he has a likability to him. I can't put my finger on what it is, because I'm not sure it's authenticity. I'm honestly not sure. He has that Bill O'Reilly sort of twinkle in his eye that he knows impishly when he's being provocative. He knows, like, he's in on the joke about his public persona and these kind of things. And there's some little hint of that that makes him kind of likable. It does not absolve him from the sense that it's always about Lane. So when he goes to Vanity Fair, and all of this is coming out of an interview with Vanity Fair, and he says that recruits would come to him and families of recruits, and they'd say, look, coach, we really like, you know, you and the program. We just don't feel good about the segregation that exists within, I guess, I don't know, Oxford at large or Ole Miss or whatever it may be. It feels less like it's about Ole Miss, less about the reality on the ground. Did that ever come up? Maybe. It feels more about Lane. Because if these are reasons that he left, they are 3-4 reasons. And the truth is, there's 91 million reasons that he left for LSU. the $91 million he's getting from LSU.
1: Exactly. Exactly. It's also interesting, and I'd love to go back and take a look at all the team photos over his run in Oxford. And just to look at the racial makeup, the breakdown of it, I think we know what that looks like approximately. And I don't know, did that hurt recruiting all those years when he set some coaching records there at LSU? Excuse me, at LSU, at Ole Miss? Were parents saying, no, we're not letting our kid come to you? Like, when did that begin? Like, I want details on that. And you don't even need to give names, right? But I want details on it. Go deeper on it, Lane, because that's a very, very big accusation, right? What's so interesting to me is, to your point about him being likable, yes. I mean, he's a hotshot. He was, you know, when he's starting off in the Saban era, et cetera, but like young, good looking, like knows his football for sure. Like, I can see that likability. I knew his dad. I covered the Tampa Bay Buccaneers from 98 to 01. Monty Kiffin was the defensive coordinator there. I don't know that I've met a better soul. Very humble, very kind, fiery. All those players, the Warren Sapps, Derek Brooks, all those guys that I covered, love Monty Kiffin. And Monty Kiffin wasn't taking any crap from anybody. He was very different. His son is very different from his father, though. So that's why I always kind of struggled. I'm like, I see Monty, and I love that guy. He had my back so many times. I was a young reporter. He was just great. I'm like, what happened? I don't understand. So I just think at the end of the day, it always has to be about Lane. And if you have no filter, like when you're in this business long enough, you know you have to have somewhat of a filter. You know better. You know that everything you say is going to be taken to another level because of who you are. So I don't think it was an accident, but I really am curious. I want him to go deeper. Is that fair, Will? Go deeper on this. These, you know, it's kind of racist accusations about the town itself. And I know walking around there, I wouldn't have let my kid go there if I felt that at all in any way. I've never been to a better, more friendly college town than Oxford, Mississippi. They're so welcoming and kind to me. I don't know. It's confusing and it's just so unnecessary. But I can't wait for that game this year. And it's in Oxford, right?
0: Yeah, September.
1: Can you imagine?
0: It's in Oxford.
1: Oh my gosh.
0: Let's take a quick break, but continue this conversation with the host of the Sage Steele Show, Sage Steele, here on Will Kane Country.
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0: You're hearing it everywhere, but let's get serious. 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
0: Welcome back to Will Kane Country. We're still hanging out with the host of the Sage Steele Show. Sage Steele, to your point of the team picture, Ole Miss was a recruiting juggernaut while he was there. And we also all know why. Because they were paying tons in NIL money for guys to come to Ole Miss. If this were a problem, it wasn't a big problem because he got a ton of recruits. He was pulling them from places like Texas A&M and across the country.
1: Yep.
0: And he took them to the semifinals. So don't sell me on this was a big problem for you. And it makes me feel like, combined with the fact that he gave this interview to Vanity Fair, it's almost like, okay, oh, you're going mainstream. You're talking to the fancy people now. And now you're talking like the fancy people.
1: Yes.
0: In equating, you're equating 2026 Oxford to these images of, I don't know, the 1950s. In Mississippi. And I hope I'm not being unfair to Lane when I say I do think him telling this to Vanity Fair makes me think this. This is what I believe could have been last night. Bakari Sellers, Democrat strategist, mm-hmm. said on CNN about, you know, if you compare the situation of Black Americans today to that of 130, 40 years ago, it would be virtually identical. Listen to Bakari Sellers on CNN.
20: If somebody fell asleep in 1896 and woke up today in 2026, they would simply say the only difference is now Negroes have a TV show and we wear nice suits. They swapped out Klan hoods for Brooks Brothers suits. And that is the problem. I mean, Plessy v. Ferguson was 7-1. And it gave birth to 50 years of Jim Crow.
0: So that's him talking about whatever's going on at the Supreme Court in terms of doing away with racial gerrymandering and a couple of other decisions. They're yeah. lumping a couple of others to say we're no different than we were in 1896, Sage.
1: I can't. This goes back to the bigger picture from, you know, people we know, former sports media members who have made a career out of race baiting since switching gears to all of these pundits on CNN and NBC every single day. There's just too much money to be left on the table. That's why they cannot leave it alone. They can't stop race baiting because they're making too much money from it. I remember, I'm trying to remember which player it was. One of the Golden State Warriors players back when I was covering NBA 10 years ago talked about it. And it wasn't, I don't think it was Draymond Green, but somebody said, this is just glorified slavery. I'm like, yeah, I would have loved to have been a slave making $32 million a year. Like, shut up, you guys. It's just not true. But they're speaking to enough people who do believe that. A lot of people who believe it tend to have white skin and are just overcompensating for whatever guilt. Like, it just absolutely makes no sense. And it makes me mad. I didn't think of that part about Vanity Fair and to whom Lane Kiffin said all that. Very interesting. I think you're probably onto something as well. But maybe to me, the most important thing, if this was such an issue and racism was such an issue in Oxford, Mississippi for all those years, why'd you stay? Why'd you keep taking those checks? Why didn't you speak up and try to then therefore recruit even more by addressing the issue? You would have gone viral for that, Lane, that's for sure. But you chose to be quiet. I liken it a little bit to this. This might be a stretch, but the Donald Sterling situation with the Los Angeles Clippers. Remember that, Will? And all the things came out. It was during the NBA Finals, and it came out about all of the racist decisions that he had made through the years as a landlord, et cetera. And everybody knew it. Everybody's like, yeah, we knew it. Doc Rivers was the coach of the Clippers at that time. And he didn't say a word until the news broke. Then all of a sudden, he's like, oh, okay, yeah, we knew this the whole time. It's so disappointing, and I want no part of it. But you were taking those checks for 3 years. So there it's complete hypocrisy when people come out after the fact and say, oh, this is racist, this is terrible, terrible environment, but you took the money. Sorry, I got nothing for you.
0: Of course I remember Donald Sterling. In fact, I believe we are one. This is the annual. This is something I like to celebrate. And we forgot to celebrate this on Monday or last Friday. Every year at ESPN's age, I celebrated on my radio show V. Stiviano Day. And it is in honor of Donald Sterling's mistress, V. Stiviano, and the interview that she gave to Barbara Walters, which is one of the most amazing interviews in the history of television. Well, period, in the history of television. And I cannot get over it. I try to play it every year. Guys, we missed it. We missed the anniversary. We need to play V. Stiviano's interview. And then, by the way, Donald Sterling's interview with Anderson Cooper afterwards, which is the silver medal of amazing interviews. Those two were incredible characters.
1: Forgot about those. But isn't it convenient when people, V. Stiviano, I had forgotten about that name. Oh, that was a time. I mean, I remember we were doing finals coverage. It was my first year on the finals, Will. And it was crazy and stressful. And you had the Bill Simmons character. It was a, you know what, hot mess. And this news really was breaking during the finals. And I had to interview Adam Silver at halftime of game 3. And it was his first year as commissioner when all this stuff is breaking. It was a hot mess. So like full circle here, all these people, it's easy to say after the fact, right? I'm trying to watch my language with you. I've been on a good run with my language lately. They're all hypocrites and they're full of it. And they take the check And they make that more important than their morals and values and principles, apparently, about these alleged racist issues. Yeah. So I'm sorry. You lost me.
0: All right, before we move on to the next topic, I want to we have it. So I don't know if you've ever given enough attention to this, Sage, but I do believe this should be celebrated annually.
1: Did
0: it
1: you
0: is the
1: find
0: greatest.
1: It?
0: Dan, I don't know if you cut it. Dan got it. Dan, it's I don't know which parts you got.
2: Just
0: the part
2: rabbit,
0: that's
2: though.
0: The best yeah. is when she yes, when she explains her relationship with Donald Sterling to the very serious journalist Barbara Walters, right? Here's I think it was on 2020. I'm not sure where it was. Barbara Walters interviewing Donald Sterling's mistress, who's the one that blew this whole thing up. She is the one that secretly recorded Donald Sterling, shared it with the public, that ultimately got him he lost ownership of the Los Angeles Clippers. Here's the interview between Barbara Walters and V. Steve Young.
21: Can you tell me what your relationship with Donald Sterling is?
22: I'm Mr. Sterling's right-hand arm man. I'm Mr. Sterling everything. I'm his confidant, his best friend, his silly rabbit.
21: His what?
22: His silly rabbit.
21: His silly rabbit?
22: Yes.
21: Is that what he calls you?
22: No.
0: No.
1: Best friend, right arm.
0: Everything about this interview is, yes, I'm his right hand arm.
1: Right hand arm man.
0: And then she goes on. Yeah, I'm his silly rabbit. His what? His silly rabbit. Is that what he calls you? No.
1: No. Yeah, that's what I call myself, apparently. I had completely forgotten about that. Oh, my goodness.
0: Let's take a quick break, but continue this conversation with the host of the Stage Deal Show, Sage Deal, here on Will Kinkham.
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0: Welcome back to Will Kane Country. We're still hanging out with the host of the Sage Steele Show. Sage Steele, I'm kind of sick. I think I have hantavirus, but I've also got tears. That makes me laugh so hard.
1: Stop with your hantavirus. Do you know that my daughters are calling like, Mom, don't get on planes. And I was like, oh my God. We had Dr. Drew on Actual Friends, which I co-host with Dave Rubin and Dr. Drew and Jillian Michaels. And it's the one that came out on Friday. And it's hysterical because hantavirus. And Dr. Drew started yelling. He's like, you guys, this is not transmissible by humans. You have to be around rats and rat urine and rat feces. And they're trying to scare us all again. Everybody just stop.
0: But that's not true right now. But that's not true. It's human to human right now. You can. It's human to human transmission. Since this cruise ship. Yeah.
1: That's what I'm saying. We taped this during the cruise ship debacle. And he's like, it's not human to human.
0: Yeah. I think that they're saying if really close human to human contact where you share like bodily fluids in some way, including saliva, that it can go. Now, we are all making a bigger deal of this because people have a general cure. Here's my theory on it, Sage. It is the, if you take like three really publicly interesting stories and combine them, that's what you get here. Of course, you got COVID. Then you got the Carnival Cruise Line poop cruise. Remember that one?
1: Yes.
0: And then you got Gene Hackman. Then you got Gene Hackman dying of hantavirus, which is rat poop induced. You put all that together, and now you've got a story. Everybody's like, nobody has much tolerance for like viruses anymore. Like, we're not shutting it down. Although I will say, Sage, Dana Perino was here in Dallas yesterday, and she told me that she has learned that young people, like your daughter's age, and like you said, your daughter's asking you about it, their antennas are up because they lost so much to COVID that they are like, what? No way. Not again. Nothing. This isn't going to happen again, right? That age group in particular is super sensitive about hantavirus.
1: Which is fair. And they all get their news from TikTok. And so if that's what's going around TikTok right now, that, oh my goodness, batten down the hatches, wear a mask, let's start up again. I mean, that's the vibe that I was getting from them. I'm not saying that we shouldn't pay attention. I'm saying that we have to go much deeper than we did 5-6 years ago. And personally,
0: yeah,
1: I have zero trust in any of these people anymore. And they've continued to prove reasons, I mean, countless reasons why we shouldn't trust them since then. There's still information being suppressed. So that's the worst part, because it's kind of like we talked about the boy who cried wolf, right? And okay, you tricked us the last time. Was it serious in some cases? Absolutely. But we know now the many lies that were told. Anthony Fauci saying that he made up the 6-foot right. rule, and we knew masks weren't going to help anything. So like now when something potentially serious comes along, whether it's hantavirus or anything else, how are we supposed to trust you? Look what you did. That actually did cause, we'll never know the number of deaths that caused because of the trickle-down effect of it with depression and suicide, and there's so many things. So I'm paying attention, and I'm, you know, constantly having conversations about it because that's the most important thing. But we have to be super careful because we got suckered last time, and it is still costly yeah. to so many people. What is that line, Will? I don't know.
0: Well, the line what? From George W. Bush? Fool me once, shame on you. Fool me twice, shame on me. Although he messed it up. Well, George W. Bush is like, fool me once, can't get fooled again. He forgot the line famously in that speech. So this story, which is the one that we really led with today, but we haven't gotten to, is
1: Sorry.
0: Something. It's the mayor of Arcadia, California.
1: Yes.
0: Eileen Wang. She has been arrested. She's been accused of secretly working for China, spreading propaganda. She was on the city council first, and then she became mayor. And this accusation is from 2020 to 2022. She was working directly with the CCP for what was supposed to be just a Chinese-like language newspaper or news outlet in California. She was working directly with the CCP to spread their propaganda in America. And okay, we do know that's going on.
1: Sure.
0: That is a much deeper question about how deeply and where. And there's a lot of different avenues in our society that are suspect, including higher education, including, as I've covered pretty deeply, the professional protest movements in the United States, how much of that is connected to China. Here we have an elected official, a literal Manchurian candidate, granted at this point only a mayor, but are we to assume that's the highest level of political infiltration that China has been able to accomplish? Mayor of Arcadia?
1: I hadn't even heard of Arcadia. So hell no. We know that this runs so much deeper, and this is so, so scary to me. I know that she's saying right now that she's going to cooperate with authorities, and what is it, up to 10 years that she could face in prison, potentially? That's just the tip of the iceberg. So listen, and oh, by the way, she's in California. Just shocker, right? There's so many other fraud issues that are being exposed in California. I mean, right now, yes, super important. We need to go... I'm trying to watch my language again, Will. I'm sorry. We need to go all out. It's a nice way of putting it. We need to go all out to figure out where this leads, all the different tentacles. I mean, this is scary.
0: Let's take a quick break, but continue this conversation with the host of the Sage Steele Show, Sage Steele, here on Will King Country.
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0: Welcome back to Will Kane Country. We're still hanging out with the host of the Sage Steele Show. Sage Steele, there was a time when the United States of America, and this time has been villainized. It's been villainized in popular history. It's been villainized in popular culture through mechanisms like Hollywood, where we took enemies seriously. We knew that the Soviet Union was an ideological enemy looking to subvert us from within. And for example, we denaturalized people, took away their American citizenship if we thought they were working for, on behalf of communism. Now, you know, everybody's like, oh, Joseph McCarthy and the Hollywood blacklist and these types of things. But to tell the story only through that mechanism is to ignore the fact that there are actual enemies to the United States who are working to subvert us from within.
1: Yes.
0: And China is one of those. And by the way, judging, Dan, is this the same person in both of these pictures? Is this the Chinese spy that got mayor? Because on one picture, she's a honeypot.
2: One and the same.
0: It looks like she's... That's the same person?
2: Yeah.
0: It looks like she's Instagram aged filter. 20 years.
1: Instagram
0: oh,
1: filter.
0: Oh, is that Instagram filtered up?
2: Oh, yeah. Big time.
1: How old is she?
0: Oh. I don't know. How old is she? Because I was about to give the Chinese credit. They know what they're doing and try to infiltrating America.
1: Oh, you know? Absolutely.
0: That's why they were like...
1: Well, and as a woman...
2: 58 years old.
1: She's 50. Okay, so the one on the left is true. Okay. Like.
0: Yes. Okay.
1: That's
0: one hell of a filter.
1: It's a really, give me that filter, please. It's brilliant. And, I think that, you know, we talk about racial profiling and the evils of it. Hey, listen, some of it's based on fact. Okay, guys. And I, in many ways, I don't think there's anything wrong with it as long as it's not abused, because we're dealing with facts here. I like that you pointed that out with the enemies within. And unfortunately, before Trump came back in office a year and a half ago, we know that it was just endless from all of our borders around our entire country. And it wasn't just south of us from Central and South America. It's from all over. I think this is really scary. I hope they blow this up. I hope Cash Patel, everybody, Tulsi Gabbard, they must go as deep as they can, as quickly as possible. That's why everybody was so upset in some of these other countries that Donald Trump was back in office, because they knew, okay, games are over. Yeah. They're going to be coming after us and watching every move we make, and rightfully so. Part of me is afraid to think too deeply about it, Will. About what this could mean and how deeply they are into every corner, every facet of our country, that what they already know, they know stuff about me that I don't know, probably. Scary.
0: Probably. All they have to do is listen to Sage Steele Show. They get all the information they need. or listen to an interview on Will Kane Country. We're not exactly private figures, so good luck in monitoring me on the internet.
1: Exactly.
0: You can check her out, along with the Chinese Communist Party. You can monitor Sage Steele at the Sage Steele Show, which we appreciate always hanging out with her. Sage,
1: monitor me. And
0: hey,
1: if you ever need any good, you know, walking down memory lane with NBA and Donald Sterling and V. Stivion, you just made my day. Thank you for that.
0: Go celebrate V. Stivion a week. I promise you,
1: you
0: will not disappoint. Thank you, Sage. All right. Coming up, Lieutenant Colonel Scott Mann, our friend, has a brand new book out that is absolutely fascinating on the power of storytelling. It's called The Generosity of Scars. Next on Will Kane Country.
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0: Welcome back to Will Cain Country. Our buddy Lieutenant Colonel Scott Mann joins us now. He is the author of a brand new book, The Generosity of Scars. He's a retired Green Beret, Lieutenant Colonel, and the founder and president of Rooftop Leadership. What's up, Scott?
14: What's up, man? It looks like we're going to have, language-wise, a completely different conversation today. I'm not sure I was prepared for this, but I'm ready. Let's start dropping F-bombs.
0: Why?
14: Have you been
0: censoring yourself in past appearances?
14: Clearly. My goodness. How are you, man?
0: I'm good. You know, you've got this book out, yeah. And I'm not transitioning too quickly into it. I'm just following my actual genuine curiosity here. So The Generosity of Scars. I want to go through a couple of things like that you're talking about here. So I have always kind of prided myself, Scott, and tried to honestly distinguish myself in this business by being as open and honest as who I am as possible. So in other words, being authentic. Just now, authenticity since that time has become a buzzword. It's become overused. It's become cliched. And in this book, which we should talk more about what led you to write this book, but you have this concept that authenticity is not oversharing. Talk to me about how you see this value and virtue of authenticity.
14: Yeah, I mean, I appreciate that. Look, where I learned authentic influence was from a bunch of Green Beret NCOs and my dad, a wildland firefighter. But what both of them had in common was this ability to engage effectively. They were really, really good at emotional, they resonated with people emotionally and they could gain and hold attention like that. And what I found in years and years of doing special forces work around the world and watching these iconic Green Beret NCOs going to places where like an elder is looking at you through a furrowed brow and he's got an AK to his right and a cup of green tea to his left. You know, how do you get him to pick up that green tea? It's to be yourself. It's to be authentic. But, you know, what that really meant to me was this ability to just be relatable. You know, just be relatable to the other party. And if you can do that, forget vulnerability for a second, because that seems to be like the corporate buzzword and just go out there and be vulnerable. And I think in most line of works, that'll get your jugular cut, like figuratively or literally. But to be relatable to another person, to just really try to see the pictures in their head and use storytelling as a medium by which to develop a shared perspective. To me, man, that's in short supply. And that's what we need, I think, in this country more than ever, is that shared perspective through narrative.
0: Okay, but you used a couple of phrases, all of which I want to dig into. And here's what's interesting. They speak to me. They speak to some of the ways that I see the world. But they're also, it makes me feel not unique, because your point is they've become buzzwords. Yes, funny. You think you have a unique thought, and then you realize everybody's thinking the same thing. It's like naming your child. We picked this really interesting, unique name, and then you look up, and it's on the top 10 baby books, you know, 5 years later.
14: Yeah.
0: But vulnerability. I've talked about this before, Scott. I believe it was like the lefty feminist writer Brené Brown who wrote this that got my attention, that vulnerability is the key to human connection. The theory is we don't connect to each other through our strengths. We actually connect to each other through our weaknesses. We connect to each other by seeing, I don't know, our sensitivities, our insecurities, our failings, and then some kind of acknowledgement that that's how we can relate to each other. But you make a point. The end goal is to be relatable. Is vulnerability the right vehicle to get you to relatable?
14: No, in this case, I don't agree with that assertion. What I believe, and again, where I'm coming at from on this, Will, is some of the most trust depleted places on earth, where literally the person across from you could either pick up the AK or the cup of green tea, right? And the way in which you get them to pick up that green tea and then ultimately, over a period of time, go up on a rooftop and fight alongside you, right? Which to me is the ultimate influence. What that comes from is not being vulnerable. It's not sticking your jugular out and saying, this is who I am. How do you like me so far? No, it's trying to see the pictures in the head of the other party, because what I've studied a lot of years on this, the science of human connection, the human operating system. Humans are the most social creatures on the planet. We don't have fur, fangs, or claws. We navigate the world by forming teams better than any other creature on the planet. And we do that through our social acumen, right? And so if you can be relatable to the other person and focus on that and make that a priority, even if you don't agree with them, then vulnerability will come alongside you in a totally appropriate way. Now, struggle is part of that, but it's not for dumping or therapy. It's so that the other person can locate themselves in your story and realize they're not alone and that there's actually a connection there.
0: Okay, so that's the other word that you talked about, storytelling. So, all right, storytelling, I think what you're offering us is storytelling becomes the path for relatability. But what does that mean? Does that mean sharing my story with everybody? Does that mean hearing their story?
14: Right.
0: Like, what is that? How do I?
14: Yeah.
0: Story is a tool.
14: It is. Let me go back to the science of it, you know, because you can imagine the looks. Like, I used to teach this at Fort Bragg in the Q course, and I would walk into these, you know, aspiring Green Beret candidates and be like, okay, today we're going to talk about storytelling and the looks on their faces, you know, but the reality is it's narrative competence. It's using narrative in real time, storytelling in real time to meet your goals. Why? Because our brain doesn't work in facts and data and PowerPoint slides. Our brain actually makes sense of the world in metaphor. It tells itself a story. That's why our grandparents and people in our lives that we remember their lessons for years and years and years is because they were great storytellers. So what I'm talking about is using storytelling in real time. I'm talking about a competency. It's not, you know, bedtime for Bonzo or this one time at band camp. Like, I'm talking about stories that actually carry ideas and meaning. And what I learned, Will, the hard way, coming home from a couple of tours in combat in a very rough transition, was that my mental health journey, I was just burying stuff. I was burying stuff I was going through. And it wasn't until I got into the art and science of storytelling that I started to make sense of things. The trauma, the survivor's guilt started to form as I started to tell that story. But what really made it connect was when I sat down with another Green Beret who was thinking about checking out at a conference and told him the story of me standing in a closet with a pistol when he was talking about checking out himself. And we connected in that moment. He located himself in my story and realized he wasn't alone. Struggle to resolution is one of the most generous things we can do as leaders, as parents, is to talk about what it was that scuffed us up, how we moved through it, what we learned, how we changed, and where we are today. And that's what I see leaders not doing anymore. We only talk about five ways to be great like me, instead of starting with the struggle, how you move through it, even if you failed, and then what happened on the other side that was resolution. That's what the human brain actually looks for. And the people that can do that in real time, right, are the ones that are going to own every room.
0: All right. And I hope to see you in September.
14: Yes, sir.
0: Scott Mann.
14: Thank you,
0: buddy.
14: Bro. Thank you, pal.
0: All right.
14: See you around.
0: All right. Lieutenant Colonel Scott Mann there. I got to go take DayQuil. That's going to do it for us today here on Will Kane Country. Thanks for hanging out with us. Hope you will follow us on Spotify or Apple. Go check out Generosity of Scars and the Sage Steele Show. And I will see you again next time.
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15: Iran at the top of his mind. I'm Lisa Lacera, Fox News. Even as President Trump heads to China for a meeting with President Xi Jinping.
16: Their military is gone, it's wiped out, and we're only going to make a good deal, and we'll see what happens.
15: The president says he expects the two to discuss Iran, but told reporters he doesn't see a need for China to intervene. The conflict in Iran has cost tens of billions so far.
17: Most of the money spent on Operation Epic Fury is attributed to replenishing stockpiles of weapons and munitions, as well as maintenance. But the $29 billion total does not include the cost of repairing damage done to U.S. bases in the region by Iranian missile and drone strikes.
18: We don't know what our future posture is going to be. We don't know how those bases would be reconstructed, and we don't know what percentage our allies and partners will pay for that reconstruction.
17: Pentagon Comptroller Jay Hurst outlining the cost at a Senate hearing about defense spending. The administration is asking Congress for a $1.5 trillion Pentagon budget in the upcoming fiscal year.
15: Fox's Jared Halpern at the White House. Former Arcadia, California Mayor Eileen Wang has pled guilty to charges of acting as a foreign agent to China.
19: Prosecutors say between 2020 and 2022, 4 years before she was sworn in as mayor, she worked at the direction and control of Chinese government officials. Federal authorities say Wang operated a website claiming it was a news source for a local Chinese American community. Instead, she's accused of using it to promote pro-Chinese content at the direction of the communist government.
15: Fox's Christina Coleman in Los Angeles. Federal authorities say Eileen Wang's former fiance was her accomplice. He's serving 4 years in federal prison after pleading guilty to acting as an illegal agent for China. The South Carolina State Senate fell short of the majority needed to extend their legislative session so they could consider changes in their congressional districts. America's listening to Fox News.
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10: The New York Times prints a blood libel against Israel. And today, live on this show, we have the Israeli ambassador to the United States, Yekiel Leiter, here to address what can only be described as insanely irresponsible allegations. Meanwhile, President Trump is off to China, and we have two U.S. senators joining the show today to discuss that and other news. Ricketts and Cassidy will be along later. And there's a case of suicidal empathy in New York City, and it leads to a man's death in the subway. Today is Tuesday, May the 12th. I'm Scott Jennings, reporting for Salem, and we are broadcasting from the Big Apple today. On this day, 1903, Teddy Roosevelt's trip to San Francisco is recorded on film, one of the earliest, most significant instances of a sitting president being filmed.

0: Now, McKinley was actually filmed first, but Teddy, he used film to substantially document his time in office. As for today's news, well, I think today is one giant IQ test for America. We're going to see who can pass it on today's show. Let's talk about first redistricting and the Voting Rights Act case from the Supreme Court that has set off a round of congressional map drawing in the southern United States. The hysterics and the hysterical are out, and it isn't pretty. But one allegation that must be addressed, the idea that black voters, or any voters for that matter, have been disenfranchised by this court ruling. We talked about this on CNN last night. Once again, misinformation is being used to inflame people and to confuse people. I set the record straight. Take a listen to this in cut number three.
1: If I might respectfully debate Bakari on this for a moment. To me, I heard you say that people are losing representation. People are losing their voice. No voter has lost their voice at all. No one's been disenfranchised. Every voter in America before these court rulings could go cast a ballot this November, and every voter in America, white, black, or otherwise, can go cast a ballot right now. The lines may be changing, but every voter still has the same amount of voting power, one vote, that they had. It's just that this Supreme Court said your race doesn't necessarily have to dictate your political identity. The fact that you're an American citizen and your franchise gives you one vote, that is your political identity. And it is incumbent upon both parties, Republicans and Democrats, to run people who speak not to just one constituency, but all American interests. To me, that's how the November election should be run.
2: Yeah.
0: Why are so many Democrats so willing to spread narratives that simply aren't true? This redistricting business is an IQ test. I encourage you not to fail it. Then there's the issue of crime, another basic IQ test. If someone has a repeated history of violence, should they keep getting released back onto the streets of America? Sounds stupid to do that, yet in city after city, we see the same story over and over again. Yesterday, another story, this one, Cambridge, Massachusetts. A gunman walked into the street, one of the main thoroughfares there, in fact, and opened fire on cars and passersby. Turns out he's a career criminal identified as 46-year-old Tyler Brown. In 2020, Brown was charged with the attempted murder of Boston police officers. Yet a judge there, Suffolk Superior Court Judge Janet Sanders, let him off with just 5 to 6 years in prison and 3 years of probation. Now, at the time, prosecutors recommended a 12-year prison sentence followed by 5 years of probation. However, Judge Sanders let him off easy, despite the fact that Brown was already on probation for a 2014 assault conviction at the time. Do you see the pattern? This violent career criminal was on the street yesterday because an idiot judge let him go. And now two people are seriously wounded because of it. How many of these stories do we have to endure? Why are we turning the streets of America over to the violent few who terrorize the rest of us? Violent crime and how to deal with it is an IQ test. I encourage you not to fail it. And then you've got this horrific effort by the New York Times and others to confuse and muddy the waters regarding what Hamas did on October the 7th. Let's start with the facts. A report, a real report with evidence, eyewitnesses, video, combed through by expert investigators, has once and for all proven the sexual atrocities that happened on October the 7th when Hamas terrorists invaded Israel. Terrible, unspeakable things were done, especially at the site of the Nova Music Festival, mutilation the likes of which I hesitate to describe. Suffice to say, what was done to these poor kids, young women and men, was inhuman. Only evil, demonic forces could conjure up such torturous horrors. You can read about this report in numerous reputable media outlets today, including CNN, the Times of Israel, and other places. That's what's real. Several hundred pages of an investigation, a report, eyewitnesses, video, testimony. That's what's real. Verifiably real. And then you have the New York Times, which has printed nothing short of a blood libel against Israel, written by a so-called journalist named Nicholas Kristof, one of their featured writers, in fact. The piece is printed as, quote, an opinion. It is sourced to discredited pro-Hamas people and anonymous allegations. It's the usual slop when it comes to people trying to defame and slander the Jews to cover up for the terrorists of Hamas. This New York Times piece even contains an allegation that Israel trained dogs to rape Palestinians. Let me say that again. The New York Times printed on the front page an opinion piece that contained an anonymous, unverified, unwitnessed allegation that Israel trained dogs to rape people. Just saying this out loud makes me feel stupid. Now, this opinion piece was printed a day before the report on verified Hamas sexual atrocities was to be made public. Months ago, the civil commission that produced the verified report approached the New York Times with its findings of these Hamas sexual atrocities. The New York Times said, no thanks, not interested in this evidence. It was printed, thank goodness, by people like CNN and others who are apparently interested in the truth of this matter. The New York Times knew this was coming out, and they knew this story was going to be bad, terrible for Hamas. So the night before, what did they choose to do? Print this garbage from Nicholas Kristof. Absolutely shameful media behavior. You cannot get any lower than this. How can Kristof keep his job? How can the New York Times not retract the piece, apologize, and fire everyone responsible for this insanity? If they don't, whatever shreds of credibility they have left will certainly evaporate. The Kristof piece is nothing but a blatant attempt to muddy the waters, to confuse, and to stir up even more hate against Jewish people abroad and here at home. And guess what? It worked. Last night, on the streets of Brooklyn, look at this, cut number 10. Video feed. Pro-Hamas, pro-Hezbollah radicals on the streets of America. If you're listening on the radio, they are attacking a young Jewish girl outside of a synagogue. There's repeated terrorism against Jewish people in New York City these days. New York Times, I hope you're proud of yourself. Where is the mayor of New York City today, by the way? As of 1 o'clock Eastern, nothing from Mamdani, who has repeatedly coddled and egged on this anti-Semitism that terrorizes the Jews on the streets of New York. Folks, do you really think someone trained dogs to rape people? Magical rape dogs? This is what the New York Times is selling you on behalf of terrorists who actually raped and mutilated young women and men, humiliated them, murdered them. Magical rape dogs. This is another IQ test. 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People like my dad, who can't say enough good things about it. We'll take a break here on the Scott Jennings Show. When we come back, the latest on Iran after this. Stay with us here on Salem.
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0: Tuesday, May the 12th, common sense for the American people. We check in on the latest with Iran. Yesterday, the president said the ceasefire is on life support. And later today, he leaves for China. I'm sure this will be a topic of conversation for him and President Xi. We're joined now by Lieutenant Colonel Tony Schaefer, retired U.S. Army Reserve Intelligence Officer, best-selling author, and current president of Project Sentinel. Tony, thanks for coming back on the show here. President is weighing military action. Yeah, thanks. The president weighing military action against Iran. I guess he's trying to decide whether he's going to have to drop a few more bombs to make sure these people know that we're serious. Is that the right call? Is it time to re-engage the military action here?
18: Yeah, we've never really stopped engaging. As a matter of fact, the Navy, as we speak, the Fifth Fleet, continues to conduct what I would say low-level combat operations focused on going after the IRGC, Boston Whaler, and smaller ships, trying to maintain control of the navigation channels. And yeah, I think, Scott, the only two options is to basically sit back and do nothing. And by the way, I think there's a reason why President Trump has not resumed combat operations. I think he wants to visit with Xi, President Xi, in China, because one of the notable things, we've talked about this on your show before, the Chinese depend on one-third of their oil, the domestic consumption of oil, one-third of it comes from Iran, from that region, primarily Iran. So the fact that all the ships that were full of Iranian oil have transited and made it to China, or those which tried to make it and didn't make it have been herded off, it tells me that there's going to be great economic pain that I think President Trump's going to try to leverage to try to get China to do something to help convince Iran to come to the table. So I think that's one of the prime reasons we haven't seen the resumption of combat operations to this point in time.
0: Yeah, I agree with you. And of course, the naval blockade has been successful at strangling the Iranian economy. They're losing hundreds of millions of dollars a day. They don't have anywhere to put this oil that they're pumping out of the ground. But we haven't really seen that change the regime's behavior yet. It may be that that, combined with some pressure from China, changes their behavior, but it may not. And so I suspect the president over the next few days is going to have to decide, you know, what is his level of patience here with just using economic and diplomatic pressure, or does he feel like in order to be taken seriously, he's going to have to drop a few more bombs? You know, we destroyed thousands of military targets in the first round of combat operations. In your opinion, are there targets left that we can attack that would, in fact, bring some pain to the regime that might, you know, alter their thinking about how to deal with us here?
18: Yeah, I think, Scott, there's two categories of targets. First is leadership. I think we know where they're at. I just say it. If these guys want to wake up to make it to 2027, I think they should start thinking about what that means, because we were very effective the first time. I think we're equally effective the second time. Secondly, while the primary targets of military capital, such as aircraft and ships, are gone, they still have infrastructure, and dual-use infrastructure is a legitimate target. And Scott, I'm going to say something that may sound controversial. I don't know if it is or not. I think it's time for boots on the ground. The boots on the ground would be limited. Mm. It would be at Karg Island and a handful of other locations, which would see us seize the means of production of oil. Now, one of the things that is notable, and I haven't seen confirmation, is the Iranians, as you said, are kind of the point of where they have no storage space left. They're preparing to start dumping raw oil into the Gulf, which would be a catastrophic catastrophic environmental event. So I think we should look at how we could go about seizing those centers of gravity, as military terms. And I think that's one of the things we are contemplating doing.
0: You know, the president said something noteworthy in the Oval Office yesterday. He said, they think I'm going to get bored, or they think I'm going to lose interest. And I'm not. They cannot have a nuclear weapon. The president, I think, is signaling some resolve and some resistance here to the media narrative and the Democrat narrative. I mean, I'm left. I go into these discussions on television. I listen to the Democrats. It seems to me they want cut and run right now. They would love to just pull out and leave and let Iran declare victory. And they want that so that they can then say that Donald Trump has egg on his face. And they're thinking with their political brains, but they're not thinking with their what they should be thinking with, which is their U.S. brains. What's in the best interest of the United States? And the president, I think, has articulated that. these terrorists cannot have a nuclear weapon, and we have no choice here but to get complete and total victory. Tony Schaefer, thanks for coming by. We'll see what happens in China, and over the next few days, we'll have you back next week. Sound good?
18: Yeah, we should talk about Captain Mark Kelly, or soon to be Ensign Mark Kelly.
0: Oh, my goodness. You know what? We will do that. That guy, we talked about him on the show yesterday. Totally. What an irresponsible hack. All right, we got to take a break. Coming back on the other side, Michael Whatley from North Carolina is here. Don't want to miss it. He's running for Senate. Stay with us.
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4: One man standing tall against the leftist mob. Here's Scott Jennings.
0: Well, we started the show today talking about the various IQ tests that are going on in America. One of them is, what should we do about violent crime? And in certain blue states and blue cities, the people who run those areas are failing and failing miserably. One of them is the former governor of North Carolina. His name is Roy Cooper, Democrat, now running for the United States Senate. Looking at a headline here in the New York Post. Nearly half of inmates released under then Governor Roy Cooper during COVID have been charged with new crimes, including 18 murder offenses. So what happened in North Carolina is that you had a Democrat governor who let a bunch of violent people out of jail. Stop me if any of this sounds familiar. It's familiar to anybody who lives in a blue state. They let all these violent people out of jail, 3,500 of them, in fact, and now about 600 have committed serious felonies in the wake of that release, homicides, sex offenses, and other violent crimes. 18 of them have been charged with murder in the 4 years since. That's what Roy Cooper did as governor of North Carolina. I shudder to think what he would do if he gets elected to the United States Senate. Our next guest is the man who's going to keep that from happening. His name is Michael Whatley, former chairman of the Republican National Committee and the nominee for the GOP in this North Carolina Senate race, which is open because of the retirement of Tom Tillis. Mr. Whatley, welcome back into the Scott Jennings Show. When you see this record of Roy Cooper letting all these violent people out to terrorize the people of North Carolina, is this the number one issue in your campaign right now?
5: It absolutely is. And the fact that Roy Cooper let this many criminals out, let these types of criminals out who have gone on to commit crime after crime after crime, once he let them out, is absolutely disqualifying. This is a man who should not be running for office. He certainly should not be elevated by the people of North Carolina. He is not going to be elevated by the people of North Carolina. When you think about the highest priority for any government, whether it's federal government, state government, or local government, that priority has to be protecting its citizens. And on that account, Roy Cooper is an abject failure.
0: Among the people that Roy Cooper let out of jail, a man named Tyrell Brace, who was arrested and charged with the murder of Elante Thompson, age 23, on January 29, 2022, after Brace was set free in 2021, after multiple jail stints in the preceding decade for things like grand larcenies, breaking and entering, and assault by strangulation of a female with an unborn child. So here you have a guy who strangled a pregnant lady, is in and out of jail for a decade. Cooper lets them out, and then Brace gets arrested in August of 2022 and ends up pleading guilty to voluntary manslaughter. Story after story after story. And these are not household names. We know the big murder case that Cooper is responsible for in North Carolina, Irina Zarutska. But there's story after story after story. Has the local press Michael, in North Carolina covered this at all? Have they told the people there the truth, or are they covering up for Roy Cooper?
5: They are covering up for Roy Cooper. The fact is, there is total silence from the local press on this story, which is absolutely tragic. You know, when you think about the people that were on this list, you know, 51 of them who were serving life sentences when they were released by Roy Cooper, hundreds and hundreds of them who've gone out and committed violent felonies, sexual assaults, as well as the murders that you were just talking about. This is a real story. And the fact is that we're glad the New York Post, Fox News, and a couple other national outlets have picked this up and started running with it. But the fact is that the local press has done everything they can. They are one and done with their reports on this particular story, and they do not want to dig into it. Thankfully, we've seen that the North Carolina legislature, both the House and the Senate, have announced they're going to be holding hearings on this. And I think Roy Cooper really owes the people of North Carolina an explanation. Why were these people released? Why were these people put on the list? Who actually picked the list? Was it the NAACP and the ACLU who sued the governor that he ended up settling with? Did the governor pick these people? You know, how did these people get on this list? And why in the world did they let these people out of prison when they had such violent crimes and histories?
0: Blue state after blue state, you saw Democrat governors engage in this. In New York, former Governor Andrew Cuomo oversaw the release of 11,410 inmates. California, they turned loose 15,000, a third who wound up back behind bars. In North Carolina, though, the number of inmates released that later committed murder is really jumping off the page. We're not talking about petty criminals here. These are the most violent people they could have let out of jail, and they did. And why are people surprised when they commit violence? The number one way to predict if someone is going to commit violence, have they already done it? Chances are, if they've done it once, they'll do it again. It strikes me, Michael Whatley, that Cooper is a little bit like Abigail Spanberger in Virginia. The press sort of runs and positions these people as, oh, they're moderates. These are normal, moderate centrists. And they get into office and they do crazy radical things. Of course, Cooper did this while he was governor, which is why they have to cover up for it now, because it blows the entire narrative about him being a centrist at all, doesn't it?
5: Yeah, it absolutely does. You know, and I had a reporter one time ask me, you know, Roy Cooper's going to run on his record. What are you going to run on? I said, well, I'm going to run on his record, too. You know, and we need to have a full discussion about it. The fact that he raised taxes as a legislator, he vetoed tax cuts as a governor. He announced that he was running for Senate by saying he would vote against the One Big Beautiful Bill because he wanted every family in North Carolina to pay $5,700 more in taxes on April 15th than they ended up paying. And he opposes no tax on tips, no tax on overtime, no tax on Social Security. You know, in addition to allowing all these criminals out of prison, you know, he also set up a revolving door with pretrial release and cashless bail that put those same criminals back on the streets again and again and again. And he also vetoed legislation that would have forced sheriffs to honor ICE detainers and get the worst of the worst in terms of criminal illegals out of North Carolina. So there is absolutely a record here that is worthy of Illinois, worthy of New York, worthy of California, but it is not North Carolina values that he has put forward as the governor of North Carolina.
0: That voice you're hearing, Michael Whatley, former chairman of the Republican National Committee, now running for the United States Senate in North Carolina. And it's true that if Republicans hold this seat, currently held by Tom Tillis, there's really no path for Democrats, in my opinion, to take back the United States Senate away, which is vital, in my opinion, to saving the country and saving Western civilization. If you want to help Michael Whatley, his website is michaelwhatley.com. You can go there and find out more about his campaign. Michael, other issues that are in the news today, the president's on his way to China. He's dealing with Iran. What's your view on the president's handling of this so far? Was it the right call to finally say, we're just not going to let these butchers have nuclear weapons? Did the president get it right?
5: It's absolutely the right call. The president has been unequivocal that Iran is not going to develop nuclear weapons. They are not going to be able to deliver payloads via missiles into Europe or even the United States. And it is time for them to stop exporting terrorism. You know, these are objectives that are strongly supported in North Carolina. Roy Cooper absolutely opposes them. When asked about our troops on the ground and in those operations, called it absurd. The fact is that the president has seen a national security issue. He has moved to address it, and the people of North Carolina back him for that.
0: Michael, what do you make of the Democrats who seem to be cheering against American success on this? I'm on television repeatedly with people who seem absolutely gleeful at the idea of being able to say Iran has the upper hand. Iran is winning. And wasn't this awful? It seems to me that you have some pundits, but also some people in positions of responsibility, like Mark Kelly, the senator from Arizona, who do everything from cheer for Iran to actively spy for Iran. Iran doesn't need to recruit any spies. They have Mark Kelly from Arizona who goes into classified briefings and then comes out on national television and tells the enemy what he heard. What do you make of Democrats who just can't bring themselves to say, you know what? It's a good idea for America to defeat Iran and keep these terrorists from having nuclear weapons.
5: Trump derangement syndrome is absolutely real, and you are right. The Democratic Party today, this is not our grandfather's Democratic Party. That former Democratic Party used to be the opposition party. They used to love America. Right now, we are seeing people who absolutely hate Trump more than they love America. They're going to undermine this country in order to undermine him. It's absolutely shocking and appalling, but they learned absolutely nothing from the 24 election cycle. You know, they ran on open borders, inflationary spending, and a woke, weak America, and they lost. They have doubled down on that same failed agenda. Roy Cooper and Jasmine Crockett and James Tallarico and Zohran Mamdani and Bernie Sanders and all the rest of the woke mob are fighting every single day for their values, for New York, for California, for those liberal values around the world. But they're not fighting for American values. They're not fighting for North Carolina.
0: Yeah, the choice of constituencies of the Democrats is really curious. Their constituencies are, best I can tell, violent criminals because they let them out of jail over and over again, illegal aliens who they repeatedly want to let into the country and who are repeatedly protected by Democrats even after they commit violent crimes here. Iran seems to be a new constituent of the Democrats. Hamas, terrorists, we've been talking about that, this idea that somehow Hamas is the good guys and Israel are the bad guys. You know, I'd say it's bad for America, but I think it's worse. I think it's bad for Western civilization, for one of our major political parties to have adopted all of these constituents. Please tell us, you're there.
5: Yeah, you're absolutely right.
0: The people of North Carolina won't stand for this, I hope.
5: No, you're absolutely right. I'm going to fight every single day to make sure that we have an economy that works for every family, for every, you know, employer across North Carolina. I'm going to fight and make sure that we have, you know, criminals behind bars and more cops on the streets, that we're going to keep our kids and our community safe. I'm going to fight to make sure, you know, that our men and women in uniform, almost 10% of all men and women in uniform across this country are based in North Carolina between the Army, the Navy, the Air Force, the Marines, and the Coast Guard. I'm going to make sure that they have what they need to carry out their missions to protect our interests and allies around the world. This election really does come down to a choice in North Carolina. It's a choice between one candidate who is going to vote against America First policies, who's going to vote against every one of President Trump's nominees. Yeah. You know, don't forget that we are very likely going to have Supreme Court nominees that are going to be up before the Senate during the back half of President Trump's campaign. I want to be there to support those conservative judges and make sure that we keep the Supreme Court in conservative hands. So this is a true choice election, and we've never seen a bigger difference between two candidates in North Carolina.
0: Michael Whatley in North Carolina, thanks for joining us. We got to take a break. Come back after this.
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0: We continue with the IQ tests. Let's go to Nebraska, where there is supposedly an independent running for the Nebraska Senate, U.S. Senate race there this year. Supposedly an independent. Is he really an independent? Let's discuss with our next guest, the current junior senator from the great state of Nebraska, Pete Ricketts, up for re-election this year. Senator Ricketts, thanks for joining us. It sounds like a bit of a bait and switch here going on in Nebraska. There's a man running named Dan Osborne who claims to be independent but is in fact endorsed by the Nebraska Democratic Party. Why all the deception out in Nebraska try to take you out this November?
29: Well, Scott, thanks for having me on. And you're exactly right. What they're trying to do is fool Nebraska voters. Look,
8: The Democrat brand is so damaged in the Midwest that they know they can't win statewide by running a Democrat. And so what they're trying to do now, and it's not just Nebraska, it's other states as well, where they're trying to run this independent who basically is a Democrat. He takes all the Democrat talking points. He's got all their positions. But he's saying, well, look, I'm not a Democrat. I'm an independent. And when the Democrat Party of Nebraska endorses this guy, and the Democrat in the one of the Democrat primary candidates says, if I win the primary, I'm going to drop out and support the supposed fake independent, it tells you that he's really a Democrat, doesn't it? Like, it doesn't take a whole lot of brain power to go, hey, look, if the Democrats are endorsing him, and the Democrat who wins the Democrat primary is even going to drop out if she wins in favor of this guy, I guess that this guy is really a Democrat after all.
0: It is an incredible amount of trouble and deception that the Democrats are going to try to fool the people of Nebraska into voting for someone who is actually going to be one of the more liberal members of the Democratic Conference if he were to get to Washington, which you were going to prevent, of course. He opposes keeping boys out of girls' sports. He wants to reopen the border. He would have voted against the working families' tax cuts of last summer. He's got $3.85 million in support from Chuck Schumer. If it walks like a duck, and it talks like a duck, and it looks like a duck, it's a Democrat in Nebraska. And in Nebraska, we already have a conservative, common sense conservative in you representing people in the U.S. Senate. So the IQ test is this. Are the people of Nebraska going to fall for it? Seems to me they're pretty common sense folks out there who will see through this deception.
8: Well, that's what we're going to be working on, is really expose Dan for what he is. And you really, it's actually, Scott, I got to tell you, it's even worse than what you said, because not only is he really a Democrat, you know, he's taken millions of dollars from Democrat donors, from Chuck Schumer, but he's also basically lying to Nebraskans. He said he's not even going to caucus when he gets to the U.S. Senate, which, of course, that just doesn't work that way, right? And he's, well, he said that to the press in one of his town hall meetings. He said, well, I am going to caucus with the party. It's just not Pete Ricketts' party. Well, there's only two parties, so that means he's going to caucus with the Democrats. So he's lying to people. But here's the other thing. It's not just about him being a Democrat. It's about him being corrupt. I mean, you think about right now what's going on. He is paying himself and his family nearly $500,000, and he's trying to hide it from Nebraska voters by running it through out-of-state companies so he can try and dodge our disclosure laws here in Nebraska about where those campaign funds are going. So he is one that's saying, oh, my gosh, corruption in Washington is so bad, and yet he is the one who is actually doing this right now before he's even elected. And not only that, you know, he says, like, oh, you know, Jeffrey Epstein is so bad. Well, he had a Jeffrey Epstein, you know, a guy who was in the Epstein files for allegedly transporting underage girls as one of his campaign sponsors. So, you know, for one of his fundraisers, you know, just so it goes to, you know, he wants to say he's all these things, but he's a hypocrite because he keeps going, yeah, look at me, I'm so clean, I'm going to clean up Washington, but then he's the one that's actually one involved in all this grift.
0: Chuck Schumer would not be investing millions of dollars in someone who did not intend to caucus with the Democratic Conference in Washington. This is a grift. It is a scam. It is a pull the wool over the eyes of voters. It is a lie. And it is an IQ test. I have a feeling the people of Nebraska, who tend to be some of the most common sense people in the country, are going to see through all of this deception to try to get this supposed independent in office. He's not an independent. Osborne is, in fact, one of the most liberal Democrats they have recruited to run for office in America. Pete Ricketts, United States Senator, thanks for joining us. Good luck in your campaign. We'll talk to you soon.
8: All right. Hey, thanks a lot, Scott. Appreciate it. You have a good one.
0: All right. Thanks a lot. We'll be back after this with some headlines. We've got lots of other stories to cover today. Stay with us here on Salem. Breaking News Day on the Scott Jennings Show.
28: If the leftists haven't had enough yet, there's more. This is the Scott Jennings Show.
0: Hey, it's Scott Jennings. 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
29: Heading to Beijing, I'm Chris DeMeo, Fox News. President Trump is heading to China for a high-stakes summit with China's leader.
30: President Trump says he expects to have a long conversation with President Xi Jinping about the war in Iran.
31: He's been a friend of mine. He's been somebody that we get along with. And I think you're going to see that good things are going to happen. This is going to be a very exciting trip.
30: China is a major buyer of Iranian oil, and the administration has sought to use Beijing to pressure Iran to make a peace deal. Still, before leaving the White House, President Trump said he is not asking for China to intervene in negotiations, adding the U.S. doesn't need any help with Iran. At the White House, Jared Halpern, Fox News.
29: Tensions are rising between the U.S. and Iran again after President Trump determined the ceasefire is on life support. Fox's Trey Yingst is in Tel Aviv.
32: Secretary of War Pete Hegseth on Capitol Hill today told lawmakers the United States has a plan if escalation with Iran is necessary. The Middle East is bracing for the possibility that the region returns to war in the days ahead. The Speaker of Iran's parliament, Mohammad Khalibaf, posted to X saying our armed forces are ready to deliver a well-deserved response to any aggression. Mistaken strategy and mistaken decisions will always lead to mistaken results. The whole world has already figured this out. We are prepared for all options. They will be surprised. The threatening language comes after President Trump rejected the Iranian response to the U.S. peace proposal, calling it a piece of garbage.
29: And the tensions come as Pentagon officials say the war with Iran has cost at least $29 billion. Denver airport workers initially missed a security breach by a man who scaled an 8-foot perimeter fence and crossed the runway, where he was hit and killed by a plane with 231 people on board. The 41-year-old entered the airport and crossed the runway as a Frontier Airlines plane attempted to take off. The medical examiner says he died by suicide. 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
1: 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Just click listen, then.

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8: Fighting for free speech, Western civilization, and delivering common sense for the American people. Ladies and gentlemen, here's Scott Jennings.
9: Tuesday, May the 12th, common sense for the American people. Quick check of the headlines here. President Trump departing the White House in just a few minutes. He's out on the South Lawn talking to the media before heading off to China. And he was previewing these conversations that he'll have with his counterpart, President Xi. Will they talk about Iran? Let's hear from the president in Cut 14.
10: Number one, we're going to have a long talk about it. I think he's been relatively good, to be honest with you. You look at the blockade, no problem. They get a lot of their oil from that area. We've had no problem. And he's been a friend of mine. He's been somebody that we get along with. And I think you're going to see that good things are going to happen. This is going to be a very exciting trip. A lot of good things are going to happen.
9: President putting a lot of stock into his personal relationship with President Xi. A lot of people around the White House foreshadowing some deals that could be announced between the two countries. But everybody's waiting to see what happens with China. Will they get engaged here in pressuring Iran to come to their senses and get the Middle East settled down? Pressure is continuing to build on the Iranian regime as U.S. officials say the blockade and sanctions campaign are having a real negative impact on the regime's economy and military posture. This morning, there was a hearing on Capitol Hill. Testifying was Chairman of the Joint Chiefs, General Dan Kane. Let's take a listen to that in Cut number 11.
11: the totality of total pressure, which the military element

0: is just one component on is what the regime in Iran is feeling right now. And I think there's no shortage of ability to hold that pressure. The decision on for how long to hold that pressure is, of course, a political one and within our civilian leadership. But I would highlight that they are absolutely feeling that pressure, not just from the blockade, as the secretary talked about, but the continuation of sanctions that Treasury and others have put on there. And we retain a range of military options.
1: A couple of personnel notes out of Washington this morning. Kevin Warsh took another step towards becoming Federal Reserve Chairman today. The Senate has approved his nomination to the board, so he's confirmed now, and I guess tomorrow they'll vote to make him the chairman of the board. So Warsh is on his way to replacing Jerome Powell. This just in, Dr. Marty McCary is out as commissioner of the Food and Drug Administration. McCary has resigned. This is the fourth high-profile departure of someone at a high level from the Trump administration this year. We'll continue to monitor that. But McCary has resigned, and that was to be expected. A lot of controversy swirling around McCary the last few days, and obviously the pressure got to him. I want to go back to Capitol Hill for just a moment, and I should add, we are waiting for Senator Bill Cassidy of Louisiana to call us up. If he gets to us, we'll get him on the air as soon as he... I'm being told Senator Cassidy is joining us. The senator from Louisiana is here, Bill Cassidy. Thanks for joining us and spending some time with us on the Scott Jennings Show. I know you were on the floor of the Senate today confirming Kevin Warsh and also doing some other business. Any quick reaction to that? Is it time for new leadership at the Fed? I assume you say yes.
2: Yeah, Scott comes on board. Scott's got a great perspective. It's almost like people who don't like Kevin Warsh still like Kevin Warsh. And so I think he's going to do a good job. I'm glad the president put him up. By the way, Scott, it's one thing to be on hold, have the host say, wait a second, we're waiting for the guy.
1: Yeah, it's live radio. And it's, we're like a duck around here, Senator. It's very calm on top, but below the surface, utter chaos. But we we got you on the air nonetheless. Now, you're the chairman of the Senate Help Committee. Yeah, you've been a doctor. You are a doctor. You've been up there for a very long time. You've got all sorts of experience in dealing with health care and health insurance issues, what people are paying. We've also got some stuff going on right now in Washington around the abortion pill and how the Supreme Court is dealing with that. Let me ask you about that. Is the administration doing enough right now to rein in these issues with the abortion pill? There's pro-lifers all over the country who are pretty mad about this issue right now.
2: I think the administration could do more. One thing that the first Trump administration tried to do was require an in-person visit for someone to get the abortion pill. The Biden administration did away with that, and so far, this administration has not tried to put it back on board. Why is that important? There are people who are coercing or tricking women who are pregnant into taking the abortion pill. There are people being prosecuted in Louisiana for doing that. If a doctor sees the patient, he's going to say, do you want to take this? And she'll say yes or she'll say no. Or he'll do an ultrasound and see, well, the baby's now 20 weeks. You're too far along to take this abortion pill. But if some boyfriend gets it and slips it into someone's food, as apparently that has happened, or a mother gets it and forces her daughter to take it, daughter thinks she's going to have a gender reveal party, instead she's forced to take the pill, the doctor should pick that up. We would ask that in-person visit be required before the bill can be dispensed.
1: Senator Bill Cassidy of Louisiana is our guest. Senator, you work on the health care issues all the time. You've got some landmark agenda items. One of them is called the Money and Value for Patients agenda. You call it the MVP agenda. You're trying to make health care more affordable and empower families to pick the best care for them. What are the ideas in that general MVP agenda that you're running on there for the Senate?
2: Yeah, the president and I were both saying a couple months ago that money should go to the patient and not to the insurance company. Why? You give it to the insurance company, at least 20% goes for profit and overhead. You give it to the patient, 100% goes for the care they need. So when we're concerned about the affordability of health care, the idea is the federal government would support middle-income families getting their insurance, give them, say, for a family of four, up to $2,000 per year, it would go there. You couple, that's the money in your pocket for your out-of-pocket. The value, we're pushing price transparency. It's already out there. We want to make it even more. And there's private groups making apps that will tell you how much something costs and where to go to get it at that cost. So that's the value, price transparency, money and value for the patient. If you give a family of four $2,000, 60% of those families will not have more than $2,000 worth of expenditures in a given year. If they're getting price transparency, you know, say to the app, where's the cheapest place to have my daughter's earache seen? They're going to take you to the less expensive place, and you're going to save your money, and you're going to get value. And that could decrease the price of being insured, Scott, by as much as $5,000 to $6,000 a year.
1: Senator Bill Cassidy of Louisiana, it's time for voting, by the way, in the Republican primary. You've got two opponents, Letlow, who's in the Congress, and Fleming, who's the current state treasurer, used to be in the Congress. I'm going to give you a minute here and give you the last word. Why are you the best choice for people in Louisiana to return to the United States Senate?
2: Hey, Scott, thanks. Because I have delivered for the state of Louisiana. Over the last 6 years, I've brought over 13.5 billion dollars for roads and bridges, ports, sewer, water, decreasing risk of flooding by myself. Not by myself, but as part of a negotiating team. My two opponents oppose that bill. They would rather we not get the $13.5 billion. Latest amount, President Trump has released $1.35 billion coming to make sure everyone has access to high-speed affordable Internet. The president has recently signed into law four bills that I wrote or negotiated. One he called the most important bill he had signed this year, giving law enforcement more tools to fight back on cartels pushing fentanyl. Another to lower the cost of prescription drugs. If you want someone who delivers and has delivered working with President Trump, vote Bill Cassidy.
1: Senator Bill Cassidy of Louisiana, you live and represent one of the craziest political states in the union. You all got a lot going on down there. I was in the Capitol the other day and met all sorts of nice folks, and certainly your race was a hot topic of conversation. And the primary is coming up here in just a couple of days, yeah?
2: Yeah, it's going to be on Saturday. Now, no, it's a closed partisan primary, but no party can vote in the Republican primary. So we're asking people who are no party who want to vote for a Republican to ask for a Republican ballot. If you don't ask for a Republican ballot, you're not going to be able to vote in the Republican primary. And, of course, Scott, I tell people the election is this Saturday, the 16th, if you're voting for Bill Cassidy, and it's Sunday, the 17th, if you're voting for anybody else.
1: Well, I know you mean that tongue in cheek, and we'll look for a big turnout in the Louisiana primary for U.S. Senate. Bill Cassidy, thanks for your time today. I need to get a quick word in here from our friends at Relief Factor, and specifically from our friend George out in Oregon. He sent us his Relief Factor story. Hardworking guy, rides around on a garbage truck. He had a bad knee, and it was making it difficult to do the job. 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Things are better. He says, I can bend my knee with very little pain. You could be the next George if you give the 3-week quick start a try. It's $19.95. 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Kat Rosenfeld from the Free Press joins us next with a crazy story out of New York City. Come back for that on the Scott Jennings Show.
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0: best-selling book, A Revolution of Common Sense. Here's Scott Jennings.
1: It is Tuesday, May the 12th. We're here in New York City, and a crazy story is circulating in New York and around the country about a man that was killed in the Chelsea subway station last week, 76-year-old Ross Falzone. He was pushed down the stairs in the subway by a man named Ramel Burke, who's 32 years old, a serial troublemaker who has been arrested four times since February. He had been in the Bellevue Hospital about an hour before he committed this crime. Shockingly, a few weeks ago, he had attacked another woman on the subway, and she had declined to press charges against him, and therefore he didn't get put in jail, and now he winds up killing someone on the subway. Our next guest is a writer for the Free Press named Kat Rosenfield. Kat is here because she has a story today, and the headline is a quote, "I don't want to put another black man in jail." And what we're talking about is the issue of suicidal empathy that is spreading among victims of crime. Kat, thanks for coming in here. Tell us about your piece. This story has captivated people around the country because, A, the person shouldn't have been out of jail, and, B, if it hadn't been for this lady, he would have been in jail. Is that how you see it?
2: Yeah, to a certain extent. I mean, obviously, you know, the beginning of this is a systemic failure. This is somebody who was known to law enforcement, who had been in and out of custody, who had a history of violent behavior. And so the fact that he was released back onto the streets speaks to a breakdown happening within New York City's criminal justice system. But that said, victims' participation in the system is part of the system. And you do have this woman who was attacked by this man last month, and she declined to press charges for identitarian reasons. She's a young, one presumes, political progressive, and she was attacked by somebody who happens to be black. And so she didn't want to be seen as complicit in racism by putting a black man in prison. She sees him as a member of this sort of disprivileged, marginalized monolith who's in need of her compassion and her empathy and her protection. And because she did not want to participate in seeing justice done, now an innocent person is dead.
1: You write in your piece that her compassion was reserved for the man who tried to kill her. For herself and people like her, there was none to be spared. Another narrative for the pile. I won't press charges because the man who tried to kill me is the real victim in this equation, a victim of racism. Now, seems to me the real victim here is the person who got murdered, the 76-year-old guy who got pushed down the stairs. Do you think that the person in question here, the victim, the original victim, do you think she's feeling any regret about what she did in this case based on your reporting, just sort of based on your analysis of it?
2: Well, I mean, she's in the New York Post speaking anonymously, and she says she does regret it. You know, she says that she wishes she had cooperated with law enforcement. What is interesting is obviously that is very much too little too late. This man is dead. But also the window that it offers into her mindset, that she was so kind of cowed by the notion of what was required of her as a good liberal, that she was willing to allow that to supersede even her own instinct for self-preservation, her sense of responsibility to her community. You know, it all disappeared under the idea that by virtue of belonging to certain identity categories, this man who had attacked her and who went on to kill somebody else really had a monopoly on all the available empathy.
1: Yeah, her politics seems to have taken precedent over, as you say, what's good for her, but, you know, what is right for your community. When you start to put your politics and this, as you call it, suicidal empathy ahead of what's best for the people in your immediate vicinity, it seems to me that that is a recipe for societal breakdown. If you have more and more people who sort of take this upside down worldview, how could you have any law and order at all? I'll give you the last word.
2: Yeah, I just want to say, you know, there's nothing wrong with empathy. It's an important vehicle for human connection. We all have the capacity for it. But this is a real perversion of it, that we should have more compassion for people who harm others than for the people they harm. You know, and it's not a political thing. It can happen in a political setting. But this impulse is in us because we like the idea of people being redeemed by the power of love and understanding. And that's understandable. It's just dangerous to let it run free off the leash in this way, as we can see by what happened here.
1: Yeah, particularly when the person has a long, long history of committing violent acts against others. The story is called "I Don't Want to Put Another Black Man in Jail." It's in the Free Press, thefp.com. I highly recommend you read thefp.com every day. The writer is Kat Rosenfield. Kat, thanks for coming on. We look forward to having you back.
2: Thanks for having me, Scott.
1: All right. Coming up after this break, we got to get back into this issue of what the New York Times has printed, this blood libel against the Jewish people, against Israel, and the ambassador of Israel to the United States is here live to refute it. Don't miss this big interview coming up right after this on the Scott Jennings Show.
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1: It is Tuesday, May the 12th. Scott Jennings here on Salem. You know, one of the things that we try to do here is help you sort through conspiracy theories versus truth, facts versus narratives. And we're going to do that today. In just a moment, I'm going to bring in the Israeli ambassador to the United States, Yekiel Leiter. He'll join us in just a moment. I want to set this conversation up for you because there are two stories sitting out there today, and one is true and one is not. The New York Times has printed a story so ridiculous, so unhinged, that nobody else would touch it, so full of conspiracy theories. It's written by a man named Nicholas Kristof, who is a prominent writer for the New York Times. They call it an opinion piece. They did print it on the front page. And in this opinion piece, he tells lots of stories, including the story of a woman who claims she was raped by a dog that was trained by Israel. I sound silly even saying it out loud. That's how ridiculous this is. All this goes back to a conspiracy theory website, by the way. All the sources in this story are very problematic. There are no witnesses. There are no facts. There's no evidence, no photos, nothing but an accusation that is so fantastical that I can't believe anybody would believe it, let alone write about it, let alone try to put it and succeed in putting it on the front page of the New York Times. The other story that's out there today, which is true, is about the actual sexual atrocities that occurred on October the 7th. Hamas invaded Israel. And when they got there, they did unspeakable, inhuman things to the people they met, including at the Nova Music Festival site, where I don't even want to describe to you what witnesses and survivors have told to the investigators. But there's a report out from this thing called the Civil Commission. Hundreds of pages, eyewitness testimony, video, verifiable evidence and proof of what sexual atrocities Hamas committed against Jewish people, some Americans also, on that day. That's a true factual story. Versus Nicholas Kristof, who said, somebody told me they got raped by a dog that had been trained by Israel. That's what we're dealing with today. Joining us now to discuss this and to give us his take on this is the ambassador to the United States of America from Israel, Yekiel Leiter. Ambassador Leiter, thank you for joining us. I feel
21: good to be with
1: you, even talking about, thank you. I feel crazy even talking about this, but they put it on the front page of the New York Times. And so when you read this, blood libel against Israel, what was your reaction?
21: Well, you know, Scott, we live in an age of, you remember the movie Wag the Dog? You know, we live in an age where the only thing that makes the news is man bites dog. And now we've got Nicholas Kristof of the New York Times saying, dog rapes man. The absurdity of the whole thing and the tragedy of the whole thing and the immorality of the whole thing is that here we are, two normal human beings in the middle of the day, having a conversation about the irrational. And that's what propaganda does. It puts you in a position where you have to relate to the utter irrationality as something which is normal. It normalizes it. Look, the people in this article, the New York Times, and the New York Times has a long history. You know, you used to say about a rag newspaper, it's only good for wrapping fish in it tomorrow. Mm. New York Times has reached a level where it's not even worth wrapping fish in it. Just don't even pick it up. It's become so disgustingly anti-Semitic that it's just intolerable situation. They have run so many articles critical of Israel. It's the bon ton, you know. You can criticize Israel. You can criticize any country. But, you know, the thing to do today is to wake up in the morning and think about what kind of insanity can I level at the Jewish state? And then I'll say, oh, I'm not anti-Semitic. I'm just anti-Zionist or anti-Israel, as if there's a difference between the two. That's the new form of anti-Semitism. Anti-Semitism goes through mutations. It's like a virus. And the present one is, how can I condemn, lambast, wipe up the floor, demonize the Jewish state? Look, we're a state of law. We're a democracy. If somebody has a complaint that they were mistreated in prison, you submit a complaint, it's investigated. And look when this came out, Scott. I mean, the timing is just so perfect, okay?
1: Yes.
21: The Hamas terrorist, you know, he's become, this Nick Kristof, I remember, he used to be a serious journalist, but he's gone the route now of the pack, talking about dogs, you know. They run with the pack. Okay, so he now decided to be a shill for Hamas propaganda. Everybody he quotes in there is connected with either Hamas or the Popular Front for the Liberation of Palestine, terrorists. And what they did on October 7th was actually film their rape of the people they were murdering on their GoPro cameras on their forehead. You know, these are the depraved individuals. I mean, there's no way to describe them, beasts. Who came over and tore pieces as they were raping them, put it on GoPro cameras to go show their followers back in Gaza. The report comes out, hundreds of testimonies, all that's been documented and proved. And what he does is he puts out this report of 14 people associated with Hamas and PFLP the day before in order to undermine it. It's just so reprehensible, it's indescribable.
1: Let me ask you a question, Mr. Ambassador. Did Kristof ever reach out to the Israeli government to just ask a question about any of this, to say, hey, what is your response here? My assumption is he did not, but what was there any back and forth?
21: You know, Scott, there's reaching out and there's reaching out. You know, when you're investigating a story, you don't just pick up the phone and say, hey, I just got a story about a dog raping a guy in prison. Can you respond to that? You're not going to get a response because it's so utterly irrational. Yeah. Yes, Israel responded. The prison system responded and said, look, everybody is taken before a judge. There's oversight. The judicial system in Israel is very strict. And that's exactly what we responded. Did he care? He doesn't care. No. He was doing a job for Palestinian Hamas propaganda. He did his job. He tried to undermine the report that came out today, which is documented and proven. But what he's got to do is, it's called transference. You take what the criminals really do and you transfer it to the victim. Okay. Yeah. And that's what is happening today on the part of these anti-Semites, is to make Israel the bad guy every which way. Every morning we wake up to some new attempt to demonize and make us into the devil of the Middle East. It's not going to work. Ultimately, lies peter out. The truth ultimately will be vindicated. You know, the Nazi propaganda, the Soviet propaganda, Hamas propaganda is going to go the same way as all that stuff did.
1: The timing of all this is incredible, because the Civil Commission that wrote the true report about what Hamas did on October the 7th told the New York Times, we have this report, we have all this evidence, as you said, we have all this video, we have the fully documented truth. And they said, we're not interested. But they had knowledge of when it was going to be published. And the day before, they decided to publish this Christoph column to muddy the waters because they didn't want the true report to rule the narrative of the day. They had to interrupt the narrative of the, they had to interrupt the truth with this crazy dog narrative. It, the insidious nature of it is almost too incredible to believe, but it actually happened.
21: It's insidious, and there's an insouciance about it. There's a kind of shrug your shoulders, who cares attitude about it, no matter what lies we spread. Look, I'll tell you, Scott, tell your listeners, I met with the New York Times editorial board while they were writing consistently about us trying to starve the population in Gaza. And I brought them facts. It was the entire editorial board of the New York Times. I brought them facts. I put it down on the table. And then they said to me, well, Ambassador, you're very convincing, but could everybody be wrong? I said, well, not everybody's wrong. There are plenty of good journalists who are really looking into the story and telling the truth. There are experts in urban warfare telling that nobody ever fought a more difficult war in an urban setting in a more moral fashion. But if you think it's everybody, it may have something to do with the fact that you printed a picture on the front page of your newspaper of a little baby, Muhammad, 18 months old, with a protruding spine. You can actually see his spine protruding from the back. It was a heart-wrenching picture. And what they neglected to mention was that the baby wasn't suffering from starvation. He was suffering from cerebral palsy. It had nothing to do with the war. It had nothing to do with Israel. But they indicted the Jewish people. They indicted the state of Israel, accused us of starving a population when they knew damn well that it was cerebral palsy. They issued a response 5 days later, but who paid any attention to that? It was on a back page, received just a few thousand hits, whereas the front page article received millions of hits. So when I said that, the chief editor said to me, oh, don't you think you're making too much of a misappropriation? I said, a misappropriation? When you accuse me of murder, when you accuse me, the father of a soldier who died in Gaza because we didn't do what you're accusing us of, what you're doing is a blood libel, not misappropriation. And this, what happened yesterday, what Nick Christoph is guilty of, is a blood libel. The same way we didn't put blood in our wafers for Passover and we didn't poison wells in the Middle Ages, we don't starve people and we don't train dogs to rape people.
1: That voice you're hearing is the ambassador of Israel to the United States, Yekiel Leiter. Ambassador Leiter, I just want to wrap up this segment, and we're going to come back with five more minutes with you after the break. This whole idea, if you followed anything going on in the Middle East for more than a minute, you know that Israel's enemies have for decades been making up all sorts of ludicrous claims. One of the greatest and most insane conspiracy theories is this constant idea that Israel is training animals to attack its enemies. There's always been conspiracy theory. Sharks, rats, lizards, cows, dolphins, hawks, pigs, now it's dogs. The fact and the idea that the New York Times would take one of these long-standing conspiracy theories that goes back to this thing called the Euromed Human Rights Monitor, which is a pro-Hamas Qatari-based group that runs Hamas propaganda, the fact that they would transplant that onto the front page of the New York Times. There's no news here. There's no truth here. There's no facts here. It's just all out, outright propaganda. And by the way, it's intended for people to take action on, which is what happened last night in Brooklyn, New York. You had people out in the streets terrorizing Jewish people in New York City in front of a synagogue, attacking a little girl. It's all on video. I hope they're happy. I'll give you the last word, and we got to take a break.
21: Well, look, you're absolutely right. The New York Times is now coupled with Tucker Carlson and a whole group of conspiratorial podcasters who blame everything on Israel and the Jewish people. You got an itch on your behind, it's the Jewish people behind it. Anything you can think of. There's a disease out there, the Jews are responsible. A lack of peace in the Middle East, the Jews are responsible. The budget deficit in the United States, the Jews are responsible. This has a history. And Scott, it doesn't end well.
1: It does not. Ambassador Leiter, hang on. We're going to take a quick break, and I want to ask you about U.S.-Israel relations moving into the future when we come back. I do have a quick word for something called the Issues, Etc., Making the Case Conference. 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This year's Issues, Etc., Making the Case Conference is June 12th and 13th. 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When we come back, more with the ambassador after this on the Scott Jennings Show.
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26: 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She thought she'd never have a permanent place to call home.
27: 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I am surrounded by love. I feel safe. And that hole inside of me is gone. I am whole. I'm finally enough just as I am.
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1: Tuesday, May the 12th, continuing on here with Ambassador Yekiel Leiter, the Israeli ambassador to the United States. Ambassador, thanks for holding over with us. I think we've talked enough about the lies of Nicholas Kristof. One thing I want to bring up, though, is this Civil Commission report on what actually happened on October the 7th. I don't want to read some of the details of what happened. It's inhuman. It is subhuman what was done to people, particularly at the Nova Music Festival site, all documented, all on video, eyewitness testimony, survivor testimony. As I was reading through all this today, and I had, you know, I went there last summer and I talked to people who had been at the Nova site, and I was shaken, frankly, by what I heard, and it's all confirmed in this report. One thing that struck me today is the restraint, frankly, that Israel showed in this war against Hamas. If you read these details, And, I mean, honestly, if I had been in your shoes after October the 7th, the restraint and the care that you showed for the people in Gaza, I mean, when you look at what was done, it's atrocious. And I frankly think Israel, I mean, you're getting no credit for this, but the restraint that you showed, even in the face of these atrocities, is really something something people aren't talking about enough.
21: Well, Scott, I agree with you. I think that in the long run, common sense is going to prevail in the face of conspiratorial theories. I think the American people are healthy. And I think there's far more common sense out there than there is the New York Times. The average church in the United States has more common sense than the editorial board of the New York Times, and certainly even that of Nick Kristof, who just become a shill for Hamas. We showed restraint. We showed restraint. And, you know, when we told populations in Rafah, for example, former Vice President Kamala Harris said, if we go into Rafah, there's going to be thousands killed. No one was killed. We moved the people out first. And when we moved the people out of harm's way, we were accused of ethnic cleansing. You know, you're damned if you do, and damned if you don't, particularly if you're the state of Israel. So, yes, I think that if you had a situation here in the United States where, you know, 1,200 people were massacred in one day, in a few hours, in Laredo, Texas, because terrorists came across the Mexican border, you know, and I know, and the American people know what would happen on the other side of that border. Same thing with, you know, in Montana, the Canadian border. Here Hamas came in. Well, we were employing them. We had 30,000 Palestinian Arabs come into Israel every day for work. Okay? We tried to lower the unemployment rate in Gaza. We wanted to better the human development index for Gaza. We wanted to better their economy. So we brought in 30,000 workers every day. They took the intel that they gathered from coming in every day to work, brought it back to Hamas, and Hamas stormed. They murdered 1,200 people in the most horrific fashion. They filmed it all on their GoPro cameras. They sent it back to celebrate. And people, the supporters around the world, including Ivy League universities here in the United States, professors came out and said they were gleeful. They celebrated on October 8th. And you know when we were accused of genocide, Scott? We went into Gaza 3 weeks later. They were already accusing us of genocide the first week. We hadn't even gone in yet, because the narrative was prepared. And what the New York Times and Nick Kristof and these people, you know, the Carlsons and the Candace Owens, and what they're doing, and some of these Pikers, Sam Piker, whether they're on the extreme left or on the extreme right, they're become completely irrational. And what they are, what they're selling to the American people is irrationality, is insanity. And people have common sense, and common sense is going to overcome these anti-Semitic tropes that are being propagated out there. The level of asked me just before we took a break about collaboration with the U.S. and U.S.-Israel relations. Do I have a minute just to comment on that?
1: We got about one minute. I'll give you the last word on that. Yeah.
21: Well, thank you. Look, the level of collaboration between our two countries has never been as deep and as wide as it is now under President Trump. We have, you know, fought this war against Iran together. This nonsense about Israel dragging America in, nobody drags President Trump into anything, okay? And President Trump makes an assessment as to what's in the best interest of the American people. And we're all for America first. If America is first and Russia's, you know, a distant 10th and China's a distant 20th, we're stronger. We're happier. We want to see America first. That's the first thing on Israel's agenda, that America should be first.
1: Right.
21: But we have common interests, and Iran is a common interest, and they're an enemy of the West, and they like to destroy. They call us little Satan, you big Satan. So we're working in this together. This is the precedent for the future.
1: I want to stop it right there, because what you just said is the most important thing. We are partners in the defense of Western civilization and in the defense of moral clarity, and I thank you for yours today, Ambassador Leiter. We're out of time. Thanks for coming on and spending time with us. We'll be back tomorrow. It's the Scott Jennings Show on Salem. Thanks for listening. I wasn't expecting it, but once you see who built the modern education system, everything clicks. Death of Recess, it comes from Angel Studios. It's not really about recess, it's about control. This documentary exposes how the classroom didn't just evolve. It was intentionally designed, standardized, and centralized. Powerful institutions shaped it, and now they protect it. Billions of dollars flow through education organizations while test scores collapse. Parents were pushed out, bureaucracies grew stronger, and kids lost freedom. This film examines how controversial gender ideology entered classrooms, all while families are told to stay quiet. Institutions protect themselves, not the children. This system didn't fail by accident. It calcified, and if we don't challenge it, it will not change. That's why independent platforms matter. Angel Studios is willing to distribute stories that mainstream outlets won't touch. Watch it for yourself, then decide. 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
2: On his way to China, I'm Ted Lindner, Fox News. President Trump on the way over to China to meet with Chinese President Xi Jinping to discuss future deals between the two countries. This comes as America and Iran are in an ongoing war with no sign of an upcoming peace deal. The president speaking to reporters outside the White House before leaving for China, saying again that Iran wants to make a deal.
10: Their military is gone. It's wiped out. And we're only going to make a good deal. We'll see what happens. But I believe that one way or the other, it's going to be very good for the American people, and I think actually very good for the Iranian people.
2: The president says any peace deal will not include a nuclear weapon for Iran. As the president heads to Beijing for that two-day summit, this comes as China looks to expand its global influence. Fox Business Network's Lydia Hu explains how this could be a problem for American farmers.
11: Foreign ownership of American farmland is growing. That's why it's a problem. Nearly 46 million acres of American farmland are owned by foreigners. China's share, they own almost 250,000 acres nationwide. That is less than 1% of all foreign-owned farmland, but it's the concentration of that ownership in just a handful of states and by a handful of companies. There are five companies that account for roughly 92% of Chinese-held farmland in the United States. That's outsized influence.
0: The Panama Canal also caused for concern after a Panamanian court ruled earlier this year that a Hong Kong-based firm can no longer operate both ends of the canal. U.S. officials say China is retaliating by detaining dozens of Panama-flagged ships since March. The canal handles more than 40% of U.S. container traffic, worth roughly $270 billion in goods each year. 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
1: Oh, hot damn. We got a big Tuesday episode of Fox Across America coming your way. A lot of fake outrage to sift through in the preceding hour. Apparently, people are upset that Donald Trump is spending $13 million on a reflecting pool in Washington, D.C. Never mind the fact that Obama once spent $35 million sprucing up the same pool. The fact remains, for $13 million, Democrats could have opened up at least three fake hospices somewhere in California. Spare me the outrage.
2: Democrats are so full of crap.
1: But whether you're one of them or not, you're welcome on the show today. It's a busy day. Tudor Dixon's going to be here. Jim Jordan's going to be here. And of course, we'll get to some of your calls, texts, tweets, carrier pigeons as the president embarks on a global trek over to China, where he will sit down with Xi Jinping. We expect there to be some type of bilateral address to the world.
3: You're about to hear the greatest speech you've ever heard.
1: And of course, a lot of conversation revolving around fraud, because the Gavin Newsom diaper caper just got a little dicier as some new statistics were revealed, tying this free diaper giveaway to an NGO. The man who leads it happens to be married to a woman who, long story short, is doing a lot of donating to the Newsom campaign. Okay, that's happening.
4: He should be behind bars.
1: I don't know that he should be behind bars. But as we get underway today, I'm just telling you now, this show is going to be an absolute positive food fight. So 888-788-9910 is the phone number if you want to be a part of the show. If you want to join me here in New York City, where we had another disgusting attack on a synagogue last night out in Brooklyn. And as I speak to you right now, our mayor, Zoran Mamdani, is hunting down the IDs of those anti-Semitic thugs so he can invite them to dinner. If you know anything about my city, oh man, what a messy time to be here. But as I said, if you're with us for the next 3 hours, you're doing the Lord's work, because we're one of the few people anywhere in media having this broad of a conversation, which is really just about all things America. We don't care who you vote for. Like, this is not going to end with a quiz. I'm not going to demand to know your party affiliation in the midterms. I am a good old-fashioned talk show host. That is it. That's the only standard we're holding ourselves to. So as we get on the air, as I say every day, I

0: We'll say it again. Be a Republican, be a Democrat, libertarian, independent, member of the Whig Party. Just don't be a happy Tuesday. If you saw last night a pretty viral video of a gunman who opened fire on a Massachusetts highway, just walked out into the road, started firing rounds at cars coming by, not an ideal way to commute. That gentleman was in jail for the exact same crime, and they let him out.
1: That's stupid. Use your common sense.
0: It's a crazy way to start a show, but we got to talk about this. Why? Because some psychotic stats came out today about the most dangerous cities in America. And the reason I want to discuss them is because I try to make human points on the show. If you're listening for the first time, I don't want you to really, like, I'm conservative. I'll be upfront with you. Okay. I vote Republican most of the time, but I'm not trying to convert you by making a bunch of Republican points. I'm trying to make human points, meaning if a guy walks onto the highway and starts shooting at people, he's not just shooting at Republicans. He's not just shooting at Democrats. He's shooting at people, moms, dads, husbands, wives, sisters, brothers, coworkers, friends, acquaintances, whatever the case may be. Human lives are potentially lost in a situation like this. And you can tell me that, well, the Republicans want to deport these violent criminals that are here illegally, and they want harsher penalties for criminality, and the Democrats have a little more empathy for the bad guy, so people see a story like this as a political story. They go, wow, listen, another nutbag in a liberal city on the loose. I guess that strengthens the Republican argument, so we're probably not going to cover that here at the news station. You know, just the same as some news stations might cover it because it strengthens a Republican hand or vice versa. The point is, politically motivated news is the death of everybody because you wind up fighting the wrong battles. Because oftentimes you don't discuss the thing that has the most primal impact on all of us. A guy walking onto the highway and shooting people is a bad day to be a human being if you happen to be one of those people. So I want to start there because the safety of you and your family is the most primal need and challenge you face on a daily basis. You talk to me about your economy, talk to me about your love life, and a lot of times those things are going to matter more emotionally. But the fact remains, we're living right now in an America that has the lowest recorded murder rate in the history of America because Donald Trump has sent the National Guard into some of the most problematic cities in America and helped them to get their murder rate under the control. Now, understand, the Democrats were fighting him on this. They said, oh, it looks like a military occupation. No one should have to live where we're neighborhoods occupied by the National Guard. So you send the National Guard back and you let the neighborhoods get occupied by gangbangers in Trende, Aragua, and other people who don't value human life the way we do. The point is, Trump is trying to keep people safe. Okay, and I bring this up because as these stats come out today, there's one common thread you're going to hear a lot today. Because the Democrat redistricting battle is out there. They're trying to wipe out the Virginia Supreme Court. They're telling you our Supreme Court is corrupt and it needs to be reformed. Do you remember that time Donald Trump came down an escalator and the Democrats said, Donald Trump is going to destroy the faith in all of our institutions if he's elected? Well, they were right. All faith in our institutions have been destroyed. But what they failed to mention is that the destruction was brought to us by them. Okay. They told us the 2016 election was not legitimate. It was stolen. I've played you the soundbite a billion times. Okay, how many times have they told you, we can't trust ICE? They're the Gestapo. Even though Barack Obama utilized ICE to deport a million people and put a gold medal around Tom Homan's neck.
2: Tell him like it is.
0: That Tom Homan. Same Tom Homan. There's not like a Tom Homan cover band out there. Okay, but they were the ones who said the Supreme Court is corrupt. They were the ones, okay, who said that leaked the Dobbs decision, said it was no good. Every single one of our critical institutions has been destroyed or attacked by the Democrats. Why? Because if they didn't agree with their preferred party narrative, they're like, fine, we're children. Just destroy the thing not giving us what we want. Okay, think about in the run-up to the release of the vaccine that the Democrats mandated. This is a mandatory vaccine. You're going to get fired from your job if you don't take it. This is a mandatory vaccine. You can't board a plane if you don't have it. This is a mandatory vaccine. You cannot go shopping unless you have a vaccine passport. All of which required what? a vaccine, which required what? A government ID.
2: Correctamundo.
0: Those same Democrats now tell you government IDs are racist. Jim Crow on steroids. How are we going to have the voter ID laws? Black people and women can't get them. Okay, well, where was that concern for black people and women when you were mandating a vaccine? But let me take the insanity further, because the Democrats spent the run-up to the 2020 election bashing the very vaccine they were now mandating for the rest of you.
3: That's not right.
0: And I'm not making this up. I'm not trying to get you mad. This is a fun, silly show. Here is Joe Biden and Kamala Harris. Okay, when Donald Trump was developing the very vaccine they made mandatory, here they are on the campaign trail telling you, if Trump passes this vaccine along, we ain't taking it. Are you going to take it? It's probably not going through any of the protocols.
4: Let's just say there's a vaccine that is approved and even distributed before the election. Would you get it?
5: Well, I think that's going to be an issue for all of us.
6: If and when the vaccine comes, it's not likely to go through all the tests that needs to be and the trials that are needed to be done.
7: When we finally do, God willing, get a vaccine, who's going to take the shot? Who's going to take the shot? You could be the first one to say, put me, sign me up. They now say it's okay.
6: And the question of whether it's real when it's there, that requires enormous transparency. You got to make all of it available to other experts across the nation, so they can look and see. So there's consensus, this is a safe vaccine.
7: If the president announced tomorrow we have a vaccine, would you take it? Only if it was completely transparent, that other experts in the country could look at it. Only if we knew all of what went into it.
6: If Donald Trump can't give answers and the administration can't give answers to these three questions, the American people should not have confidence.
5: But if Donald Trump tells us that we should take it, I'm not taking it.
0: So Kamala Harris, a woman who says, if Donald Trump wants me to take this vaccine, I'm not taking this vaccine. Do you know what Kamala Harris did? She mandated that you take that very vaccine.
8: She is a fraud, a phony, a woman without a moral core, a regular two-faced, mealy-mouthed politician who swings with the wind.
0: And I bring this up because I want you to understand. It's a point I make on the show a lot. Okay. I'm all worked up today. It's like fifth grade Jimmy's on the air and somebody ate the last piece of pizza. You don't eat the last piece of pizza. If you got a fat 10-year-old in the house, it's going to get a...
9: I'll break you in half like a little toothpick.
0: You know, when I grew up in a fat family, we would hide leftovers. So sometimes you'd put a leftover piece of pizza in the butter drawer. You know what I mean? Thinking nobody would find it. And then you come home from school, and instead of pizza, you find a note. And it's like, nice hiding spot. Love, Grandma. You know, that whole thing. But the point is, I'm worked up because the politics are always more important than the people. But it's the days like today where it really gets to me. Because as much as the economy matters, as much as your emotions matter and everything along the way, it is your safety that is the most imperative primal need you and your family have on this earth. And the Democrats, who let a guy out onto the streets yesterday so he could shoot up a highway that he'd already been arrested for shooting up, they let him back out. No big deal. Because, you know, we don't want to jail a black man. Has something to do with disproportionate jail number. If a guy is shooting a gun at random passerbys, the man belongs in prison. Okay, that is it. I don't care what his color is, his background is, if he had a broken home or a two-family. The point is, you can't shoot at people. And the minute you have more empathy for the people doing the shooting than the people dodging the gunfire, the whole country collapses.
10: He's a lousy dad, but he's right.
0: But I bring it up because here are the stats, okay? The 10 most dangerous cities in America. The 10 most dangerous cities, okay? Memphis, Detroit, Baltimore, Albuquerque, St. Louis, Oakland, New Orleans, Milwaukee, Chicago, Philadelphia. What do they all have in common, Jimmy? Democrat mayors.
9: Bingo.
0: Take it a step further. Want to know the last time they had a Republican mayor? Memphis, 1967. Detroit, 1957. Baltimore, 1967. Do you see a trend here? St. Louis, 1949. Oakland, 1960. New Orleans, 1872. Milwaukee, 1908. Chicago, 1927. Philly, 1952. Okay, Albuquerque had a Republican mayor in 2017. So fair. Okay, but in aggregate, The average city, when you look at the top 10 in America, the top 10 most violent crime-infested cities in America, the one thing they all have in common is they have been run by Democrats on average for the past 65 years. So when you see a Democrat on TV going, oh, the Republicans don't care about the minority community, you've got to elect the Democrats because we're going to get things under control, you see. The Democrats have been in control of these cities for 65 plus years, and they're getting killed a lot more often than the rest of the country. They're getting mugged. They're getting raped. They're getting robbed. Why? Because there's one party in power, and when you're in a one-party town, there's no incentive for that party to ever improve the quality of anything because they know they're going to get reelected. So all they got to do is keep fundraising and they're good.
3: Money, money, money, money, money, money, money.
0: Okay, but it's that indifference to human life, though, that does get me. I mean, remember this. Muriel Bowser in D.C. was fighting Donald Trump tooth and nail about putting the National Guard in those streets. And didn't want it. It looks like a military occupation. This is a pretense to steal the elections. That's what they said. And they said it. Why? Because if he comes in and lowers crime, it proves that they could have done it the whole friggin' time.
11: When you're right, you're right. And you're right.
0: But they didn't want to. He's not using resources they wouldn't have access to. But you understand a lot of these cities, Memphis, Detroit, Baltimore, St. Louis, Oakland, New Orleans, Milwaukee, Chicago, Philadelphia. What were they doing in 2020? They were vowing to defund the police. They had more empathy for the bad guy than the guy or the gal risking their lives to protect you from the bad guy. And that's why we have people walking freely out of jails and shoving people onto subway tracks in New York. Or walking freely out of jails and going back to shoot the same highway they've already been arrested for shooting at up in Massachusetts. Same issue you have out in California with these violent teen mobs, and you're seeing them all over the country. Is the Democrats somewhere along the line decided the criminal, whether it was the criminal illegal alien or just the violent criminal here in America, was their path to political prosperity? Because traditionally, nobody ever embraced these people as a voting bloc. But what if we went that route? Okay, we've seen the aftermath of what it looks like to go that route, which is people getting killed by illegal immigrants who should be deported, but Democrats don't cooperate with ICE. Maniacs shooting up highways, like I said. And the bottom line is, and this is real, it's juxtaposed against a stat out today that one in four Democrats believe the White House Correspondents' Dinner shooting was fake. One in four Democrats think the shooting was fake. I was there. I was one of the people on the ground when the Secret Service was trampling tables and pointing guns at people like myself who needed to get out of the room to go do TV. And they were like, get on the ground. And I was like, oh God, it was horrifying. Okay. But it had to be done. But the point is they are so indifferent to violence that they believe Trump is out there faking it. They said that about Butler after the late great Corey Comprator got shot in the head. Okay, they don't know. They don't believe it. They're not sure. But if you're a Democrat and you really want to know what real violence looks like, just walk out the door in your city because it's freaking everywhere.
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0: Girl back in action on Fox Across America. Busy day. Trump shoving off to China, telling us that the ceasefire in Iran is hanging on by a thread. He's losing patience with the leader.
1: He does have to watch his ass.
0: Okay, Trump not happy. We're going to get into that a little bit later. Jim Jordan's coming by. Tudor Dixon's going to be here. But I'm going to play you a clip at the tippy top of the next segment. Again, at the risk of sounding redundant, we're living in a place right now where people don't feel shame. Okay, one of the most effective things that ever happens to you as a kid is shame. Like your parents saying, your mother and I are very disappointed in you. Oh, God, that's a kill. Just cuts you down to nothing. If you were raised right and you hear that, it's one of the running jokes in our family. It's like whenever me, Lincoln, or Jenny do something, the other two will accuse them of bringing shame on the family. Like you wore that on TV, or like, oh, you guys lost the football game, like things like that. And we kind of pretend. But the point is, we recognize the value of shame, the potential of shame. And it's kind of tragic that we're living in a society where the people we elect to hold our society to the highest ordeals are beyond shame. They don't feel it. When it comes to all the race baiting and the disingenuous race pimping going on around things like redistricting, but to take it a step further, they're also doing it with things like Trump savings accounts and America First. You know, Donald Trump savings accounts give every newborn kid in this country $1,000 seed. And if the account is adequately funded, the kid will have $1 million by the time he's 40. Now, those accounts are for every kid born in America that's a legal citizen, unless you're watching The View. Unless they're telling you straight up that it's only for the white kids.
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0: The View is shameless. And we're going to talk about some of those corrupt land whales when we come back.
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0: Otis Fox across America with Jimmy Failla. I am in New York for a full week. No planes to catch on Saturday morning or Friday night. It's a home game. We're going to hang it out. Going to watch Lincoln play some lacrosse. You'll hear him on the radio later in the week. Next week, Memorial Day weekend, we head back out west. I'm bringing my mom with me, and we're going to be out in Reno at the Bartley Ranch. That is a big damn deal. Cousin Tommy's coming from Utah. You know, my cousin is the head chef for the Utah Utes, the football team. And he is a phenomenal cook. And he's going to come out to Reno and hopefully disconnect my cell phone signal so the Fox wardrobe department doesn't know where I am for 72 hours and I can eat like I was meant to, okay, without getting busted by wardrobe.
1: Put that cookie down now!
0: Oh, yeah, no, they'll have that guy out there, believe me. If they see me eating, it's a violation of my contract. It's not how TV works, kids. But if you want tickets to see me in Reno, foxacrossamerica.com. Next show after that is the June 6th show in Hagerstown, Maryland. Now, I'm telling you now, we're probably within 10 tickets of selling out that show. And if you want to come out and see it, I'm going to have a couple of Fox buddies with me. We're going to go eat AC&T fried chicken after the show, and it's going to get absolutely positively nuts. So if you want those seats before they sell out, they'll probably be sold out by the end of the week. Go to foxacrossamerica.com. Some of the best comedy in the city is actually not done by me or maybe our comedy dwarf, Greg Gutfeld. It's the stuff that goes on over at The View.
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0: I'm going to play a View clip for you in a little bit, but I have to give you a run-up to why we're having this conversation. Okay, so there's a couple of things you need to hear first. And the reason I say that is because The View, like a lot of people, Jimmy Kimmel's a good example of this. They are not reporters. They are not even opinion hosts. They are legitimate activists that are just laundering talking points for the Democrat Party. There's no critical thought going on. I'm going to play you a Joy Behar clip here in a minute where she's literally reading you statistics off a piece of paper because they were handed to her by a Democrat strategist and said, hey, this is what we're going with on this one. But for all the money they're paying strategists, for all the think tanks they do, for all the government NGOs that fund these, you know, uplifting places that are supposed to be empowering women and minorities and bringing people together, it just keeps coming back over and over and over again to calling everyone else racist.
3: Democrats just call everyone racist so they go along with their stupid ideas.
0: Totally. But they're at a desperate hour right now because Donald Trump just got the highest share of the black vote for any Republican president since Gerald Ford in 1976. And his standing with black voters has increased since the election.
4: Do you have a problem figuring out whether you're for me or Trump and you ain't black? A
0: lot of black people losing their black cards. It's not good. First, they lost their government IDs because the Democrats said they couldn't get one. Now Democrats going to take away their black cards. But you understand, it's always projection. I read you these stats earlier. Memphis, Detroit, Baltimore, St. Louis, Oakland, New Orleans, Milwaukee, Chicago, Philadelphia. Okay, they are the highest rates of violent crime of any cities in America. They're all run by Democrat. 90% of the crime victims in those communities are minorities. So the Democrats have let minorities die at astronomically higher rates than everybody else in the country in cities they've run for 50 or 60 years. And then they get on TV with a straight face and say, you don't care about the minority community.
5: That is offensive, and it is not true.
0: It's hilarious when you think about how shameless we've become as a society. Like, they don't feel shame. And I bring this up because it has a lot to do with any issue we're debating. The gerrymandering issue. Democrats are trying to draw up congressional districts based entirely on race. And now they're telling you, whoa. The Supreme Court stepped in and said Tennessee can't draw a district based on race. So you're disenfranchising all of these black congressional people. Memphis, Tennessee, this district we're talking about, the congressman is a Democrat named Steve Cohen, who is a white man.
6: That is correct.
0: He is being opposed in this district by a black woman running as a Republican. Are the Democrats telling you to vote for the black woman?
7: The answer would be no.
0: Wait, what? The same Democrats who during the election, Barack Obama was caught on a hot mic saying to black voters in Chicago, you got to vote for the sister. She's one of you. She shares all the same values. And he got mocked. He got dragged for that, and rightfully so, because we should be so far beyond race in the age 20 of 26, especially if you're the first black president. And you are the living embodiment of the moment when all men were truly created equal in this country. But Barack Obama said, you got to vote for Kamala because she's black. And then he went into Virginia and said, you got to vote for Abigail Spanberger over the black lady, Winsome Sears.
2: What a fraud.
0: Okay, now he's back down in Memphis going, oh, you got to protect the black community by voting for the white guy, Steve Cohen. Screw that black lady running as a Republican. I mean, Obama. He's such a garbage politician. And I hate saying it because it dates me. It dates me as a person because I grew up listening to talk radio 07, 08 when I was getting into my taxi. Everybody was trashing Obama. So now I'm the old man trashing Obama. I don't like doing this. It's like the first time you tell your kids to shut the door, they're letting out all the heat. You're like, wow, I just became my parents. I just teleported 20 years forward in time. Well, me sitting here telling you Obama's bad at this, it does the same thing. I don't take any joy in saying this to you. I'm now the guy saying the thing that I was listening to. But understand, the media carried so much water for him. They never held his feet to the fire. He almost never took a challenging question. And for that reason, he went bumper bowling his entire time in public life. And was bowling under the auspices that he was much better at this than he really was. So in his post-presidential career, when he decides to wade in and out of politics from time to time, he does so with no self-awareness and makes such embarrassing statements. Okay, statements that come with, you know, traditionally, some self-awareness. Because you go, well, if I'm going to tell people to vote for Kamala because she's black, I either better not campaign against the black Republican in Virginia, or I better come up with some other nuanced explanation for what I previously did. But no, they just go on shamelessly. So you had to vote for Kamala in the 2024 election because she was black, but you didn't have to vote for the black lady in Virginia in this past gubernatorial election. But now, again, you have to vote for the white guy to protect the black congressional seat that a black woman is running for. I mean, Barack Obama.
7: You suck, you jackass.
0: But again, this is not just that. Here is Nithya Raman. She's one of the people running against Spencer Pratt in L.A. And what does she tell us? Well, Spencer Pratt just represents fascism. Wait, what? In what regard? The guy who says we're going to rebuild the 3,000 houses that got lost because of the mismanagement of the wildfires. The guy who says we're going to end the homeless encampments in front of the schools, the daytime prostitution and free heroin distribution sites in front of the daycares. That's somehow fascism. I mean,
8: you can't handle the truth.
0: But this is all they've got, dude. There's no critical thought. There's no nuance. There's just, well, racism. So vote for us. Here it is. Let me play her clip first, clip 13.
9: But I also think it's a very real thing that we should take seriously and we need to grapple with, and we need to offer it an honest response, a response that's rooted in actually solving these problems. Otherwise, people will turn to fascism, to mini Trump, which is who I think Spencer Pratt really represents.
0: Oh, God.
10: Such an idiot.
0: Tell him, Napoleon.
10: This is pretty much the worst video ever made.
0: Okay, but why do they do that? Because they run on a moral superiority. They cater to a lot of intellectually lazy people. It's what a lot of liberals are. You might have liberal friends. I have liberal friends. And there's plenty of them that are good people that, you know, vote a certain way and have a certain belief system. And I respect that because they can articulate their views. But there were a lot of people who just communicate in reductive terms. You know, Bryan Cranston from Breaking Bad, if they made that show today, he would be called Walter White Privilege because he's one of those jackasses that runs to any camera that'll have him and says Trump's a fascist. It was a clip yesterday. I saw him getting interviewed on Twitter and I just didn't even cut it for the show. And I selfishly didn't cut it because me and Lincoln liked Breaking Bad. We only watched it in the last couple of months in its entirety. And we had a great time watching it. It was one of those shows we loved, like Eastbound and Down. I'm a big fan of Eastbound and Down. Kenny Powers, okay. But when you're in Kenny Powers mode and you're watching a Walter White interview, you're saying to yourself the whole time,
11: I can already tell that I don't like you.
0: Don't like you at all. Okay, because he's a guy who communicates in intellectually lazy terms. Bryan Cranston goes, wow, the thing about Trump is he has no plans. He just says things, divides people. There's never a plan. And if you don't want to think critically, you adopt that as your talking point when it comes to Trump. As someone said that to Bryan Cranston, he didn't think for himself. Because anybody who's read in on anything Trump's doing knows there's a lot of plans. We're going to shut down the border by building a wall, using ICE to deport violent criminals. That was an 80-20 issue. That was the plan. He won. We're going to cut taxes for giant corporations and job creators to jumpstart the economy. That was the plan he ran on. He won. Okay, you understand what's going on here? Are you starting to get a feel for what the deal is? Okay, senior citizens are struggling to make ends meet on a fixed income. We're going to cut taxes on Social Security. That was the plan. He enacted it. Okay, no tax on tips for gig workers who are struggling in this economy. That was the plan. He acted on it. But if you're Bryan Cranston and you talk to other people whose emotions are their facts, you just go, Trump doesn't have a plan. I mean, I get why people like him. He says he's going to make the country better, but the guy doesn't even have a freaking plan. And for a lot of people, that's permission to dismiss the idea of voting for him because they've been fed some intellectually lazy narrative. I'm going to give you another example. Here is Joy Behar. There's a clip Josh grabbed from The View. And it's Joy Behar talking about the Trump savings accounts. Now, the Trump savings accounts are two of the most critical life-changing developments of this administration that never get talked about. In the news, if it bleeds, it leads. Okay, they're only going to talk about what's not working. So what do we talk about under Trump right now? The gas prices, because they're through the roof. And if you poll the average American, they'd say just end the war right now. Let's lower the gas prices, figure out Iran down the road. That's how Iran has managed to stick around for 50 years, oppressing women, killing protesters, and anybody who legitimately opposes that regime. Like, Iran is dealing with legitimate fascism. If you're on a national talk show calling the president a fascist, here's the good news. You're not dealing with fascism. You'd be dead if you were. But you understand Joy Behar. Oh, the Trump savings account. So what? Every kid's going to have $1 million when they're 40. It's only for the white kids. That's what she says. I mean,
2: I'm sick and tired of all of this bullshit.
0: And she says that. Why? Not because it's remotely true, but because a lot of other liberals will hear that. And that gives them the permission to dismiss the accomplishment. No different than the Trump RX plan. Trump has cut prescription drug costs in this country at the largest level since we began a monthly index for such things by getting us favored nations status. That's why you never hear the story on the news. People don't respond to positivity. If it bleeds, it leads. Tell me who's dead. Tell me who's corrupt. Talk to me about the scandal. That's what I want to know. Trump getting together and putting investment accounts behind every child born in America is a massive win for every American child in this country. Understand us being the most diverse racial entity on the planet of Earth. That means a lot of minorities are going to be the beneficiaries of this account. Okay, Asians, blacks, Latinos, Muslims, anything you can think of, Indian, anything you can think of. Okay, they're called the Trump savings accounts, and they go to every newborn in this country. But here's Joy Behar telling you it's whites only. This is real. Take it away, Josh.
11: What gets me is this sort of this lie that they care about children. They seem to care about white children. But like when they say more Trump babies, what does that mean? Okay, I'm just asking the question.
12: Mm-hmm.
11: And oh, wow. I would like to just remind people that this administration dismantled USAID,
12: yeah,
11: which helped children around the world. They cut $13 billion in foreign aid, resulting in an estimated 500,000 children dying.
0: She's reading.
11: And 4.5 million children under five could die by 2030 due to largely preventable
0: She's reading
11: diseases
0: off a like card.
11: Pneumonia, diarrhea, HIV, malaria, tuberculosis. So don't tell me you care about children. You only care about these children
12: mm-hmm.
11: that you call Trump children.
12: But it is accessible to any American.
0: Joy Behar.
13: You ought to be ashamed of yourself.
0: First of all, she's reading you stats from the lobbyist group that opposed the USAID cuts. Never mind that USAID money, 90 cents on the dollar, never left Washington.
14: That is financial lunacy.
0: What Trump and Elon Musk are proposing is direct-to-consumer aid. We cut USAID because funding these massive NGOs creates 10,000 jobs here in America, But none of the money ever goes to starving children. Guys, if we have been giving billions of dollars to starving children in an African village, and they're still starving 40 years later, somebody's pocketing the money.
14: Bingo, man, bingo.
0: Okay, but again, Joy Behar read you that off an index card and went on to say they only care about white children, at which point Alyssa Farah goes, well, they are open to every American child. But you understand, for the average gassy middle-aged woman who watches The View, okay, they see that and go, ah, Trump, looking out for the white babies. Unbelievable. I can't believe this guy. We really got to impeach him already. No kings. I don't understand.
2: I'm sick and tired of all this bullshit.
0: I'll say it again, but you know who else is? Everybody.
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16: He took showers with the other pros. They came out of there. They said, oh, my God, that's unbelievable.
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0: I love this place. I've been surfing here since I was a kid. Now, seeing my grandson out on the water, it means everything to me. Watching him and taking in the blue waves, the sea breeze, the blurry horizon.
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18: And the boobs and the butts and all the crazy stuff I encounter on the road with you maniacs. You guys have made an incredible life possible for me and my family. And for that reason, you have the highest security clearance there is. I'm not the star of the show. We are. It's our thing. All of you guys who write in, call in, message me, everything like that. Okay, but there is a thing going on in the next hour. Two guests coming up. Tudor Dixon's coming up. Jim Jordan's coming up. It's going to be a great time. It's going to be great sport, if you will. And I will tell you something about me and Ingram. Okay, in the meantime, since you have the high security clearance. So we do a segment called What the Fela. We do it every Tuesday night on her show. And it's, you know, end of the show. After she's done covering all the serious stuff, they just bring me on to lighten it up a little bit. She usually makes fun of me for wearing something stupid, takes a couple of shots at me. She always opens the interview by putting me down.
19: That's just how white folks will do you.
18: I don't mind. I mean, she doesn't call into the show and bash my wardrobe like Sean Hannity did yesterday on live radio, but that's all right. We love Sean too. But me and Ingram do a segment called What the Fela, because the first time I told her a joke, she actually said to me, "What the f-?" And we were like, well, we can't say that on TV, so we will rename it What the Fela. And a segment was born. And I will be sharing it with the American people again tonight. But in the next hour, I'm sharing Jim Jordan, Tudor Dixon with you, so don't go anywhere. It's going to be nuts. Memorial Day weekend officially kicks off the summer barbecue season. Although if you live in the Fela house, you've been barbecuing all year. Well, at least Jenny has. 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
22: 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The Soviet Union leaves Afghanistan.
23: General Boris Grumov crossed the bridge over the Amu Darya River. This was the final act in the withdrawal of all Soviet armed forces and services from the Republic of Afghanistan.
24: The government has to show clearly it has abandoned the old Stalinist class struggle approach.
25: Banishment for life for Pete Rose from baseball is the sad end of a sorry episode.
26: I gambled on other sports other than baseball. I never gambled on baseball, but I think I'm being punished pretty severely.
27: So the Oakland A's take a
28: Jim Baker, once one of this nation's most powerful televangelists, now faces a lifetime in prison.
29: 300 East Berliners are climbing over the metal fence here towards the Berlin Wall.
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1: Oh, hot damn, we are fired up in this hour of Fox Across America to have a grown-up talk with Tudor Dixon, superstar Republican strategist, and very much a friend of ours. You know, they say in the mafia, if I say he's a friend of mine, he's a local knock-around guy. But if he's a friend of ours, he's a made guy. You treat him with respect. Tudor Dixon, very much a friend of ours. So you'll hear nobody taking shots at Tudor anytime she's on our airwaves.
2: You do that again and I'll break every bone in your body.
1: You better believe it. But we will take some shots before she gets here. Because last night on Stephen Colbert's outgoing late-night show, he got together with Jimmy Kimmel, Jimmy Fallon, John Oliver, Seth Meyers was there as well. And they had like a little bit of like a round table about the state of late night. And
3: that was a hot mess inside a dumpster fire, inside a train wreck.
1: We're going to talk about it in this hour because they refer to themselves as the Strike Force 5. And I think it's apropos because since they took over late night, a lot of viewers have gone on strike.
4: That's true. That is true.
1: Okay, so much so that Greg Gutfeld was able to emerge from the slightly right of center and become the most highly watched show in all of late night. Our lovable comedy dwarf, Greg Gutfeld, is technically speaking on paper the highest rated show in late night. And his show is so successful that it created room for an opening on Saturday nights hosted by me, a man who dresses like a figure skater who let himself go. Okay, and the reality is our success was unfathomable in this country 10 years ago. 20 years ago, it was unimaginable. Like, you could have suggested this 10 years ago. Hey, maybe there was a late night show that was a little more to the conservative side on the speech thing. Okay, and by conservative side, I mean in favor of free speech. The two parties have traded playbooks. Liberals became the party of censorship. Is that joke punching up or punching down? Okay, is the vaccine mandate being supported by this audience or being shunned? They started to become activists masquerading as comedians. You've all seen the viral video of Stephen Colbert dancing with vaccine needles.
5: That was embarrassing.
1: Okay, you've all heard Jimmy Kimmel say unvaccinated people should die if there's a shortage of hospital beds. Do you remember that one? I mean,
6: Dr. Fauci said that if hospitals get any more overcrowded, they're going to have to make some very tough choices about who gets an ICU bed. And that choice doesn't seem so tough to me. Vaccinated person having a heart attack? Yes, come right on in. We'll take care of you. Unvaccinated guy who gobbled horse goo? Rest in peace, Wheezy.
1: I mean, think about that. Never mind that the horse goo, they were referring to ivermectin, something that had won a Nobel Prize for its treatment in malaria, something that was very much designed for human consumption. But the Democrat narrative being peddled by the Stephen Colberts and Jimmy Kimmels of the time was these guys are taking horse dewormer and they're all going to

0: die because of Trump.
1: Okay, and why were they doing that? Not because it was true, but because it was fed to them by other Democrat activists who saw their late night shows as vehicles through which we could start to sway elections. That's why late night is dying. That's why the Strike Force 5 has sent people on strike, is it was the highest form of common culture we had. You turned on late night at the end of the day to see some goofy guy in a suit hold up a funhouse mirror to the world and show you all the ridiculous things you might have missed while you were hearing about the war on TV or whatever the heck was going on in the financial industry or where the headlines of consequence happened to reside. Late night comedy shows used to be for those other things, like Letterman playing Will It Float and throwing something in a pool of water, or Johnny Carson doing Karnak the Magnificent. Okay, these were things designed to give people common culture. You didn't need to vote a certain way to find it funny because it was just uniquely funny. And if you have a good punchline, it doesn't require some type of ideological cosigner. It's just funny to human beings. Ergo, the term common culture, Republican, Democrat, Libertarian, Independent, you could shut off your TV with a smile on your face. Okay, the minute you start turning on late night and the guy in the suit who's supposed to be seeing if watermelons will float is suddenly telling you fascists are in charge of the government. Okay, if you came looking for an off-ramp from life's torments, there's no way you can stick around to watch these shows. And that's ultimately why they're not only failing their networks, but they're failing the country. Okay, it's not because they got political. Everybody they have on to comment on this story on Fox News makes me want to shoot my TV because I'm the only one that does this justice. I'm not kidding. I don't mean that, you know, tell tales out of school here, but everybody brings it on and just goes, wow, Johnny Carson back in the day, he never got political. It's not true. He got really political. He made fun of whatever the biggest news story of the day was, day in and day out. He just didn't get purposeful. That is the actual fool's errand. Okay, they got purposeful. They took their show and not only told you a joke about the politician that was in the headlines that day, but they did it with a purpose. They reminded you that the midterms are coming and you got to vote this way. And the vaccine mandate and the people who oppose it are getting us killed. Let them die in the hospital. That doesn't sound like somebody who doesn't take themselves seriously. That sounds like someone who takes themselves extremely seriously. Something Johnny Carson was on 60 Minutes and warned us against doing way back when.
2: Do you get sensitive about the fact that people say he'll never take a serious controversy? Well, I have an answer to that. I said, now, tell me the last time that Jack Benny, Red Skelton, any comedian, used his show to do serious issues.
3: That's not what I'm there for. Can't they see that?
2: But you're not.
3: Why do they think that just because you have a Tonight Show that you must deal in serious issues? It's a danger. It's a real danger. Once you start that, you start to get that self-important feeling that what you say has great import. And you know, strangely enough, you could use that show as a forum. You could sway people. And I don't think you should as an entertainer.
1: So that's Johnny Carson, the most successful late night talk show of all time, saying there's a real danger in trying to use your show to sway people. And I don't think you should do that. That's not what entertainment is for. Jump cut to Stephen Colbert literally doing a dance number, encouraging people to get vaccinated. Jimmy Kimmel telling you to let the unvaccinated die. All the stuff about Russia. All the stuff about Melania and the FBI raids. Trump going to jail. And all the gaslighting they've done about racism and everything else along the way. And in the process, they thought they were harming Trump, but what they were really harming was themselves.
4: Bingo.
1: Okay, because ultimately their ratings cratered. Do you know when Colbert took over for Letterman, Letterman was averaging above 10 million viewers. Colbert's lucky to break 2 million most nights. Do you know when Jimmy Fallon took over the Tonight Show from Jay Leno, he got out of the gate averaging close to 15 million viewers. Okay, right now he's lucky to break a million. Why? Because their late night talk shows not only became politically active, but they became very woke.
5: Everything woke turns to
1: what ultimately opened the door for Greg Gutfeld. And this is really true. Okay. And it opened the door for him because he can't reach the door handle himself, obviously, at that height. But the point is, it wasn't because he came on and started being conservative. It's because the guy is a champion of free speech. And he was doing the only comedy show at the time that was still telling jokes unabashedly, meaning we shouldn't worry about if this is going to get us canceled. We shouldn't worry about if, you know, this is going to run afoul of the people who need safe spaces and trigger warnings, because you don't do comedy for the people who get offended, because in theory, nobody likes or cares about the people who get offended. You're never going to be at a party going, gee, I can't wait till the guy who gets offended by everything shows up. And if you are waiting for that guy, you're out of luck, because he doesn't get invited to parties.
4: Correctamundo.
1: Because nobody wants to be around him. So you understand, when they became activists, they also started human shielding for the Democrat Party. We had a president, Joe Biden, who was the only president in history to make the sign language interpreter shrug. Okay, legitimately.
6: I'll lead an effective strategy to mobilize true and international effort to pressure.
1: Think about that. If you're the sign language person, the only thing you can do with true international effort is Google. You can't make a sign because you don't have one. Okay, but they didn't make fun of him for 4 years because they didn't want to harm the Democratic Party and empower the Republicans. Is that a comedian or is that an activist? The correct answer is yes, that is an activist every single time. Okay, Joe Biden did not get made fun of for 4 years, despite the fact that he's the only president in history who quits talking in the middle of a sentence because he's finished.
6: We hold these truths to be self-evident. All men and women created by the go, you know the thing.
1: Okay. I can play you 1,000 of those clips. Don't think I'm making it up. I mean, come on.
7: You know, the rapidly rising,
1: Okay. Is that actual, does that qualify as viable, effective presidential communication?
8: The answer would be no.
1: Answer would be no, but they didn't make fun of it. Because they didn't want to empower the right wing. But what are you, jokes are just there to make the viewer laugh. You can't operate with any type of regard for how they move the political needle, especially at a time when the Democrat Party is literally handing out needles, safe injection sites all across cities throughout the country, something that led to massive spikes in violent crime and prostitution. A lot of these sites were in front of schools. Pretty easy thing to make fun of if you're a comedian, but did they go anywhere near safe injection sites?
0: Not even close!
1: Because they were shielding the Democrat Party. Okay, and that's what opened the door for a guy like Gutfeld. Is Gutfeld was just making fun of the same things you were seeing and hearing with your eyes and ears. And he wasn't doing it because he was a Republican. He was doing it because if the president of the United States is shaking hands with invisible people and you're a comedian, they're just gold is falling out of the sky. Think about how Chevy Chase made a career out of the one time in his life Gerald Ford slipped on the lower rung of an Air Force One staircase. And every single time he portrayed him for the next 20 years, he would fall down 17 times in the same skit and everybody would die laughing. That same show, Saturday Night Live, didn't make fun of a Democratic president when he fell 5 times on the same staircase. Okay, when he fell leaving the stage at the Air Force Academy, when he crashed his bike, when he talked to a dead person named Jackie Walorski. Jackie, are you here? I thought I saw her a minute ago.
9: We have a president that is clearly not all there.
1: But the fact that they wouldn't make fun of it is why come next week, Stephen Colbert's show will not be all there.
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0: page. It's what a lot of the media is in this modern moment.
1: Journalism in this country is dead and buried.
0: Shout out to Sean Hannity, who barreled into my radio show yesterday on a live hit. I was interviewing Ainsley Earhart, and Sean barreled in to make fun of my wardrobe. Come on, Shawnee. Well, I mean, come on, Hannity.
2: Why do you do things like that? You're like a crazy person.
0: But he makes a good point when he says journalism in this country is dead and buried. So you've heard all about the ballroom, okay, and all the insanity about Trump remodeling a ballroom, and they were mad about that. Okay, never mind that the vast majority of the ballroom was paid for by private donations. And yes, the bill for the ballroom grew a little bit higher after the shooting at the White House Correspondents' Dinner. Okay, but the fact remains, if Trump leaves the Oval Office someday, which he will, 3 or 4 terms from now, I kid, stop it. Every single president who comes next will use the ballroom. Democrats, Republicans, whoever the heck we elect, they'll just use the ballroom. And what the Democrats are really mad about is that it'll be a Trump ballroom. Whether they wind up renaming it or not, everyone who will ever live knows it's Donald Trump's ballroom. He will have a legacy in the White House. They can't stand that. It's killing them. So they fight him tooth and nail on every renovation in Washington, whether it's in the White House or it just happens to be the reflecting pool between the Lincoln Memorial and the Washington Monument. The big article right now that was on Mediaite today was budget for Donald Trump's reflecting pool balloons 7 times over cost. And you hear that and you say to yourself,
3: that can't be good.
0: Trump's reflecting pool renovation is going to cost $13.1 million. And everybody in the media is outraged about this.
4: The media is a bunch of losers.
0: I say that why? Because Barack Obama also renovated that same reflecting pool and it cost $34.1 million.
4: Oh, wow.
0: But did anybody in the media campaign complain?
5: The answer would be no.
0: The answer would be no. Obama's project took 2 years, cost $34 million. Trump's project takes 2 weeks, cost $13 million. And again, they want you to believe that Trump is the guy doing the bad thing.
6: That's why I don't read the newspaper, because it's garbage. And the editor that let it come out is garbage.
0: But I don't need you to take my word for it. Here is a clip Josh dug up. This is CNN. Under Obama, talking about the $34 million renovation that left it in a lot of ways in worse shape than it was in to begin with. You know, the same CNN that's bitching about Trump renovating the pool for $13 million. Okay, to their credit, at least they reported when Obama did it for $34 million. But is CNN mentioning that now in this moment?
5: The answer would be no.
0: Activists masquerading as journalists. Here's the throwback clip. Take it away.
7: There's plenty to take pictures of in downtown Washington, D.C., the Lincoln Memorial, the World War II Memorial, and then there's this. Folks snapping photos of the reflecting pool.
8: It's really sludgy up this end.
7: And what's in it?
9: It's disgusting. It's not right.
7: Algae.
10: It's like, smells like wet dog down here, you know. When my dog came home from a stream, he always smelled like this, so it's gross.
7: The Lincoln Memorial reflecting pool reopened at the end of August to great fanfare after a $34 million renovation that lasted nearly 2 years. But less than a month later, the famous pool of water is full of algae. Algae are simple organisms that thrive in areas where there is heat and sunlight. You have plenty of that here.
11: The water may not look great, but it doesn't pose a health or safety hazard. It's really just the yuck factor.
0: The yuck factor.
5: I don't see you doing any better in the booty department.
0: But again, that reflecting pool was a $34 million reflecting pool under Obama. And the point being is not even to expose the media hypocrisy. It's the fact that even CNN admitted that the National Reflecting Pool on the National Mall was not up to par, meaning Donald Trump's renovation is largely justified. Yet they're still trying to manufacture this hysteria, just the same as the Big Arch in D.C. Why? D.C.'s predominantly liberal. They don't want Trump leaving his imprint on the town. Okay, they did everything known to man to negate his 2016 election, literally started a narrative that he colluded with Russia based on their own opposition research.
12: It was made up by these sick people.
0: But they did that. Okay, they told you the election was stolen. Remember, every time they say Donald Trump saying an election was stolen is treason and he should die in prison. Here's what they were saying when Donald Trump won.
13: As I've been telling candidates who have come to see me, you can run the best campaign. You can even become the nominee, and you can have the election stolen from you.
3: Do you agree that Donald Trump is, in effect, not a legitimate president?
14: I think that there's no question that the process that elected him was not legitimate.
15: The president-elect, although legally elected, is not legitimate.
16: Donald Trump is an illegitimate president.
17: I think the interference, although not yet quantified, if fully investigated, would show that Trump didn't actually win the election in 2016.
18: So do you believe President Trump is an illegitimate president?
17: Based on what I just said, which I can't retract.
19: Trump knows he's an illegitimate president who got illegitimate foreign help.
0: And that's Hillary Clinton and every other big-name Democrat saying the election was stolen. But with a straight face, if you say the same thing, they want to throw you in jail? Please.

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2: I learned patience from my adoptive dad. All he had to say was,
3: "Hey, you got this. 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

0: a big deal because I'm a big fan of the next guest. She is not only a multimedia superstar with her podcast, she is pound for pound, okay? I got to tell you, just one of the best humans I know in politics. Never has she been accused of running for office as a Chinese spy. That's where the bar is. As you join me today, host of the Tudor Dixon podcast, Tudor Dixon is here, and she is not at the behest of Xi Jinping. Hello, Tudor.
1: Hello. It's good to see you. And the question is, how many others are there?
0: Yes. Great point. So for my audience, because I have not covered this yet on the show, I was waiting till you got here. There's obviously a mayor in Arcadia, California, who has pled guilty. This isn't a rumor. She pled guilty to working on behalf of the Chinese government, which is not nothing, Tudor Dixon. I feel like this should be the biggest story in the world, no?
1: It should be, because this is what so many people have been warning with birthright citizenship. Because think about this. You have these places in California which are like birthing hospitals where people come, birthing tourism, they come and they have a baby, they go back to China, they raise the baby in China, but they're an American citizen. Now, I don't know that this is this woman's story, but this is the concern, is that then they come back as an American citizen, they can run for office. If you get into the details of this woman, she had a website where she was posting news stories. The CCP was essentially adjusting those news stories, and then she would respond back, "Thank you, dear leader."
0: Oh, wow.
1: This is a mayor in the United States saying thank you, dear leader, to a Chinese comrade. I mean, this is how bad this is.
0: Yeah, and just to be clear, Tudor said news stories. She did not say nude stories. And I just want to clarify, because my producer, Mikey, immediately opened up his laptop and started Googling. So I just, Tudor, you got to realize what kind of show you're dealing with over here. But you're right. This is a serious point. And I think we're seeing so much more outrage over like Donald Trump renovating a reflecting pool than we are anywhere in the media. And I know that's by design, but are we not in a broken place as a country when the priority for the news media becomes protecting a party instead of focusing and shining a light on something that affects everybody? If the Chinese government has elected officials in our offices here in America, that's not a problem that's unique to Republicans. That's everybody in this country, correct?
1: Absolutely. I mean, there's been these stories that have come up, and they've kind of been pushed down by the media for years. You remember there was that story of the group in Texas a few years ago, the Chinese spies that were there. You've got the Chinese spies that came into the University of Michigan, brought some sort of a weird bacteria that could make everybody sick. You've got the people that were the Chinese spies that left, I think came to the University of Michigan, then they were spying on one of our military bases. I mean, these stories are happening way too often, and yet the mainstream media is covering. Now, this is the most egregious. You have somebody who was elected to office, a Democrat, who was communicating back to the Chinese government, and the media is not all over this. You have to say, at what point has the media decided, you know what, we're so complicit in this, we're almost implicating ourselves if we report on it, because they really are.
0: Yeah. Straight up, we're talking to Tudor Dixon, host of the Tudor Dixon podcast. You know, that's become the reality right now, is in a lot of ways they are human shielding a political party. Obviously, it's hurt their credibility. It's hurt their ratings. But I don't think the average Democrat realizes how much it's hurt them. Like, another example of that is all of the look the other way that goes on with violent crime. You know, we've got so many lunatics that are in and out of jail in an hour, and then they are recidivist criminals going on to kill people and rape people and so many other things. And the reaction to that is, well, Jimmy and Tudor must be pointing this out because they're racist. As if race has anything to do with, when the guy mugs you, he doesn't ask if you're a Republican or a Democrat or what your views are on mixed marriage. He just says, give me your wallet. And that we're focused on the give me your wallet aspect of it, I would think. No?
1: Yeah, because think about this. You have just the story out of New York. Remember a few months ago when the old man, the veteran, he was in his 80s, was shoved onto the tracks of the subway and he was murdered by this lunatic. Well, now it comes out that just a few days before, he attacked two young women. Mm-hmm. And the young woman now says, I regret not trying to press charges then, not saying anything then, because I wouldn't cooperate. She wouldn't cooperate with the police because she said, I think there was this part of me that felt like I didn't want to be putting another black person in jail. And I thought, why do you see race in crime?
0: Yeah.
1: Like at a certain point, when you have somebody who is putting people's lives at risk, you should not, at risk, you should not be seeing race. You should be seeing other people, other Americans, protecting them. How did we get here where young women are afraid to say, I deserve to be safe?
0: That it's psychotic. And that guy, of course, as you know, and said, you know, he pushed a 76-year-old man onto the subway and killed him. And, you know, we just had a situation last night in Massachusetts where a guy shot up a highway who had previously been arrested for shooting up a highway. Like, I want to believe there's a world where we can agree across political boundaries that we need more sympathy for the guy driving home from work than the guy randomly shooting at him on the highway. But that's where we are right now. And, you know, they always say necessity is the mother of invention. Like, people come to see the light, you know, because something forces terms. I don't want to course correct because of that. I don't want the guy on the highway to kill 85 commuters. I want us to watch this current video where thankfully everybody lived and go, what is going on here? But there's something so fragmented about our politics right now that we don't really have common culture anymore. And I don't think we'll prioritize the same thing.
1: I saw this attack on Spencer Pratt, yeah, and I'm pretty sure that this was a real attack where it was like, he wants to put thousands of police on the streets in LA. And people were like, yes,
0: yes. Yeah. Spencer Pratt doesn't want safe injection sites in front of elementary schools. You're like, right. Duh. Who the hell is walking their kid to school going, you know, if only there was some hobbit here with no pants on, that would make kindergarten exciting, you know? It's crazy. Right.
1: I mean, you listen to these attacks and you're like, oh, now we're just openly saying this. It's so bizarre that you really, when I saw that video that they made that was like, LA deserves, you know, to be safe or something. And it was like the mayor with the clown face on. I'm like, it's not, that's a more accurate. She had the Joker face on. Mm-hmm. It's like, that is more accurate than her walking around without that.
0: Although I will give the Joker credit. He is never at a swim-up bar when Gotham City goes on fire.
1: That's true, yes.
0: She's hanging out like Ghana at an all-inclusive, on like a girl's retreat. And the best part is like she was briefed. And now they're sitting here all these years later, well, at least over a year anyway, a guy's been arrested for setting the fire. And she legitimately said in an interview on Monday that it was climate change still. It's crazy. How they never stop closing. They just keep pushing the thing. It's so shameless.
1: So I'll give the media a little bit of credit. There has been some pushback in the last, I would say in the last month, where things have gotten so out of hand. I mean, even in Michigan, we've got this corruption where the governor handed $20 million to one of her donors and the donor just spent it wildly. It's getting to the point where the Democrat corruption is so extreme, the lies are so extreme, that the media is like, okay, but no, actually, we have to sort of tell the truth here, which is great because it just proves that they're worse than what you could even imagine if they have to go be like, let's turn that back a little bit.
0: Tudor Dixon's on the show. She's out in Michigan somewhere. We don't bring her in studio a lot. She's kind of a security risk. But, oh, did you hear? I didn't think you could hear me on the other end. That's so awkward. I kid. Give me this, Tudes, while you're still sitting here, since we're having a laugh. This Eat the Rich thing, it's clearly being nationalized by the Democrat Party. Obviously, AOC's kind of the face of it. But they're all running with this notion that the rich are the devil and blah, blah, blah. We both agree it's 1% of the people paying 50% of the taxes. But beyond that fact, an inconvenient truth, if you will, is the reality that the average person moves to America. The American dream is that you can make it big here. And when you say eat the rich and that should be the strategy, you're kind of losing the plot because the most people in this country don't want to eat the rich. They just want to become them someday, wouldn't you say?
1: No, I don't know if you've heard you can't actually become a billionaire.
0: I love that one. She's like, Oprah, that crook, Michael Jordan. I mean, what are you saying?
1: Right, right. Welcome to America. No, but think about this. It's not eat the rich. It's eat the job creators. Like, mm-hmm. They want to crush America. If they had their way, remember, the government would own business and you would work for the government. That's what they're saying. Yeah. That's what they want. They hate the fact that there are people that can choose their own destiny. It's like a choose your own adventure when you come to America. It's what we read when we were little. We all wanted it. We all innately want this. We want to be able to do whatever we want. They are clearly stating they want to stop you from having it all. But you know what? It's not the billionaires that they want to tax. That's what they say. Mm-hmm. It's the small businesses. Because anybody who, if their small business makes a certain amount of money, you have to remember, those people aren't taking that money home. They're reinvesting it. They're building their business. But it goes on their record as making that amount of money. So they want to kill the small businesses. When you hear AOC saying tax the rich, she wants it to be government owned. That's it. It's always going to be socialism. It's always going to be communism. That's what they're looking for.
0: It's so psychotic. And heaven forbid they just stop spending money. Because the tax revenue is there. We're breaking a record for revenue collection literally every month that we're alive in this country. Yet we're at $37 trillion in debt. You know those stories about like a guy, you hear these stories about like this guy was a pop star and he's broke now. You know what I mean? He made $100 million. Now look at him today. He has no money. We are, as a country, that's how we live. Okay? We had all that money. Like, how are these people in debt? Because that's how they live in the Democrat Party. So we just have to cut spending.
1: I do think there's a lot of people drunk and coked out in D.C., and that's probably what's happening.
0: That's why they're so mad at Trump for blowing up the boats.
1: They're like, what the heck, man? That was our business.
0: He's jacking up the cost. That's why you book Tudor Dixon on the show. She's a lot to put up with, but she's spitting fire. Tudor, we love you. Let's do it again soon.
1: Sounds good. Thank you.
0: There you go. The great, the one and only, the unstoppable, the incomparable Tudor Dixon.
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0: back in action on Fox Across America. We got Jim Jordan coming up in the third and final hour of this show. We got to talk about President Trump's class trip to China to meet with Xi Jinping. It is not often you see the American president sit down face to face with the guy who ran the country the previous 4 years, but history is upon us. We'll be paying close attention, and undoubtedly we'll be covering the pants off of it on Fox News Saturday night this weekend. But something we're going to get into in the next hour has a lot to do with the midterms and redistricting. And here's Katie Turr on MS Now. Now, understand, MS Now used to be MSNBC. They changed the name, but the business model remains the same. There's a lot of woke white people watching this channel, and they just turn it on to be told everyone's a fascist, racist, election denier but you. You know, the one who spent 4 years saying Russia stole the 2016 election. Well, those guys are a threat to democracy. They question the results of elections. Who in their right mind would question the results of an election besides us for 4 years, but would pretend that didn't happen for a second? That's what they do. It's all pretend. So here's Katie Turr saying at MS Now, a third of the voters think the midterms will be stolen or suppressed.
1: Oh, shut up, woman.
0: Oh, good God. Listen to this. Clip 22.
2: Americans are worried about the midterms, but they're worried for different reasons. According to new polling from Politico, more than a third of voters are convinced the elections will be, quote, stolen. Democrats are concerned about voter intimidation and suppression, while Republican voters are worried about fraud.
0: So a lot of people aren't worried. And you know what that means? That means we need to have a full-blown autopsy of the 2020 election right frickin' now.
3: It was stolen.
0: I don't know how much time you're spending on social media these days. I don't like to go down rabbit holes. But so many state election boards are getting open under oath testimony about overseas ballots that went 100% for Joe Biden, which is a statistical impossibility. They were only voted on at the top of the ticket, meaning none of the down ballot races where boxes were checked, just a vote for Biden and a signature that doesn't match. And you got to count that vote. Otherwise, you're racist and you're disenfranchising people in the summer of George Floyd. And that's essentially how they loosened up so many election laws at the local level. Somebody who has as much access to this knowledge as anyone in government. I mean, someone who knows as much as a president would in either party once told me that they didn't steal the 2020 election in the traditional sense that they stole it. They changed so many laws using COVID as a justification to do so that they legalized stealing it. Like, stolen would imply that they broke rules and that they did nefarious things in the middle of the night that were illegal. But what ultimately happened is in the run-up to the election, they changed so many laws at the state level that all of those nefarious things you do in the middle of the night were suddenly legal instead.
1: What in the wide, wide world of sports is going on here?
0: And the time to talk about it was before the election. But before the election, we were being told America is systemically racist and the cops are a bigger threat to society than the criminals they swore to protect us against. And you had montages like this out of the Democrat Party.
4: Yes, I support the defund movement because this is about the investment in our communities, which have historically been divested.
5: Not only do we need to defund, but we need to dismantle and start anew.
6: Why use the word defund? Why use the word defund? And it's like, this is the word that's coming from the streets.
0: That's AOC saying defund the police. I mean,
7: AOC is a dope.
0: But you understand, when they're peddling systemic racism and it's a battle for the soul of our nation, and they're saying things like COVID disproportionately harms the minority communities. So from now on in minority housing projects, we have 24-hour drop boxes. We have ballot harvesting. Two things that have been illegal our whole entire lives are now going to be legal to make it easier for them to vote. Because if you don't make it easier, you're Jim Crow. And everybody was like, ugh, I don't want to be called Jim Crow. At a time when corporations were canceling Aunt Jemima and Mrs. Butterworth and Uncle Ben, and yes, screwing black families out of 100 years worth of royalties in the process, because someone got out of bed one day and decided the pancakes were racist. So Aunt Jemima whacked the mascot, a mascot that three different black women portrayed over the years, giving their families 134 years worth of royalties. Suddenly all of that was gone because some woke a-hole got out of bed and decided we were eating woke pancakes. That happened. That's a real thing.
8: That's stupid.
3: Use your common sense.
0: But then what happened? Mrs. Butterworth was like, this is real. I wrote about it in Cancel Culture Dictionary. Mrs. Butterworth was like, ooh, we don't want to be the racist pancake people. They whacked Aunt Jemima. I guess Mrs. Butterworth has to walk the plank, and she walked the plank. Okay, and Mrs. Butterworth, which was around nearly as long as Aunt Jemima, portrayed by a black woman, her family lost the royalties. And then, of course, Uncle Ben. Uncle Ben's rice, a long grain of rice grown in Texas. The farmer who actually grew Uncle Ben's rice was a black man, but he didn't want to be the likeness on the box. He didn't see himself as a corporate pitch man. So he made a licensing deal for his recipe, and the two guys who founded Uncle Ben's Rice met an affable waiter at a Chicago steakhouse and were like, this guy would be great to be the face of the brand. And he became the face of Uncle Ben's Rice. But in the summer of 2020, the Democrats decided it was racist to have a black mascot. We're not your mascot! So they canceled all three of these black mascots and screwed all their families out of all of those royalties.
8: That's just how white folks will do you.
0: And that's how they did you.
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1: Oh, hot damn, back in action for a third and final hour of this radio tour de force we call Fox Across America with Jimmy Failla. 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Jim Jordan is coming by. He's a congressman from the great state of Ohio, where my wife, Jenny Failla, is from. That's a true story. Jenny grew up on a dairy farm. That's why she didn't have any self-esteem, and she wound up marrying me.
2: I admire your honesty.
1: If she realized how much better she could do, there is no way she'd be 20 years into this marriage.
3: He's a lousy dad, but he's right.
1: But as we get underway, these are not about my flaws. We're going to have an honest conversation about the state of our democracy as Donald Trump gets ready to fly out to China for a high-stakes meeting with Xi Jinping. They're trying to find an off-ramp in Iran. And back here in America, there is no ceasefire in the ongoing race war, which has no basis in fact, but it continues to be the lead story on every left-leaning cable channel when it comes to midterm elections and redistricting.
3: Democrats just call everyone racist so they go along with their stupid ideas.
1: A lot of people feel that way, but I bring it up because I truly hate, as a guy who drove a taxi for a long time in the city and saw how far we were past race, I truly hate the fact that they're bringing us so far backwards in an attempt to weaponize sentiment for the Democratic Party. They're telling you with a straight face that America in 1996, America in 1896, America in 1796 is the same as America in 2026. I'm going to play you a clip from Bakari Sellers. Okay, Bakari Sellers is a race pimp who goes on CNN and just tells you, you know, and in sports, the Yankees 5, the Brewers 2, systemic racism, that's why. And you're like, no, actually, that's not correct. One, because the Yankees don't beat the Brewers. But two, it has nothing to do with race. But no matter what you tell him, his job is to show up and say it's racist. And when the white people like Scott Jennings try to make a counterpoint, he goes, how would you know? You're white. Okay? Easy for you to say.
4: Race is not where the line is drawn. It's God's side and the other side.
1: And we all know that. And we're all so far beyond race in this day and age. The demand for racism so far outstrips the supply that they run with something like redistricting, where down in Memphis, the Supreme Court ruled you cannot draw a congressional district based on the racial composition of the neighborhood. You have to draw it based on population size, what other districts it butts up against, and make sure you're giving us a representative sample of that state that's based on a mix of socioeconomic demographics. Why? Because we had a civil rights movement. And in 1964, the Civil Rights Act said race could not be the determining factor behind any law put on the books in this country. It was the true moment we fulfilled Martin Luther King's dream of living in a world where we judge people by the content of their character and not the color of their skin. But understand, if actual racial divides go away, a lot of people like Bakari Sellers no longer get paid. Okay. That's always the motivation. Every time somebody gets on your TV and says, these guys are racist,
5: please give us money.
1: That's how it works. And a lot of gullible, self-hating white people see it and cut the guy a check.
3: Pay up, suckers.
1: So let me give you this clip because they're talking about redistricting. Bakari Sellers says that if someone fell asleep in 1896 and woke up today, the only difference is

0: that instead of the Klan wearing robes, they're wearing Brooks Brothers suits.
1: That is balderdash and hogwash and
0: I gotta be honest. If somebody went to bed in 1896 and they woke up today and found out we had had a black president twice, they'd be like,
2: what in the wide, wide world of sports is going on here?
0: They'd have no idea. They couldn't even wrap their head around it. Okay, in 1896, okay, we were still, sadly, in segregated societies. Okay, eating at separate lunch counters, using separate restrooms. But eventually, civil rights won out. Because in a post-Civil War moment, despite vast efforts by the Democrats, they were called Dixiecrats at the time, to suppress the black vote, they were eventually forced to give them legitimate standing in society, and we fully integrated and killed racism for all intents and purposes. I'm not telling you it doesn't exist. I'm not telling you individuals listening to the show right now haven't had different experiences than I have. Although, to be clear, they were probably the same. You know how many times I've been called a cracker or anything else you can think of as the only white cab driver on the road in New York City? I have been called things you can't even wrap your brain around. Things you'd have to Google.
3: What the hell did you just say?
0: Straight up. Okay, but the point is not that. The point is racism was a byproduct of ignorance. And it was able to endure from generation to generation because we were living in a segregated society. And people learned to fear or hate cultures they didn't understand. When we fully integrated society, we quickly came to realize we were all kind of the same. In that we just wanted to keep our family safe, make a couple of bucks, and hopefully get a little something, something in the sack.
4: I love it when you talk dirty.
0: Okay, but the point is, we got over racism so much so that a black president won the White House twice. And he wasn't even any good at the job.
5: Don't be thick, all right?
0: I mean, listen, all right, fine. He did get awards. He won PolitiFact's Lie of the Year when it came to healthcare. So give him his credit.
6: If you like your doctor, you will be able to keep your doctor. Period.
0: But instead of getting us past race, Obama's victory sent us all the way backwards because pimps like Bakari Sellers got on TV every time there was a political disagreement between Obama and the Republicans and tried to attribute it to his race. They'd go, wow, gee, Obama just gave $50 billion to Iran, the biggest state sponsor of terrorism in the world. Can't believe the Republicans are so mad. You know, what is it so different about Obama? That they do, they'd be mad at something. I mean, time was you could give $50 billion to a country that wanted to kill us and nobody gave you a hard time.
7: That is a fact check false.
0: But that's the point. They were so shamelessly race pimping society, knowing the things Obama was doing were weapons grade stupid. But if you dared criticize it, they said you were racist. Oh, why else would you be mad? Just because Obamacare came along and jacked up your healthcare premiums 300%, you never said a word. If a Republican did that...
8: You're not telling me the truth.
0: Of course they're not telling you the truth, because no Republican ever did that. And any Republican that did would get criticized, because there's no world where any race is going to be immune from driving up the cost of anything 300% and not getting criticized. How many people are giving Donald Trump holy hell for the gas prices right now under the Iranian war? You know, a lot. But here is Bakari Sellers saying there's no difference between now and 1896. I mean, you should get like dragged off the air for this. I'm not saying you should be fired. I don't want to cancel people. The whole point of free speech is I don't agree with what you say, but I'll fight to the death for your right to say it. All of that. But he should still, like, you know, in hockey, if you high stick or you commit a penalty, we should have penalty boxes. Where a guy like this gets taken off the air for a little bit, and they just say, like, hey, come on, man. There are stupid people watching who might believe that you mean this. Like, Bakari Sellers knows he doesn't mean this. In 1896, Bakari Sellers couldn't have been employable in mass media. So that alone renders this whole argument null and void. But listen to the sincerity which with he peddles this sociopathic garbage about race. Clip 23.
9: I want to take a step back and look at this from a 50,000 foot view, to be completely honest. I think Ashley and I have to wrestle with the fact that we are going to be the first generation to actually leave this country worse than the one that we inherited. And I think for black millennials, the progress that our parents and grandparents gave us that we're watching being ripped away from us is something that our generation is going to have to really wrestle with in figuring out how we get out of this conundrum. If somebody fell asleep in 1896 and woke up today in 2026, they would simply say the only difference is now Negroes have a TV show and we wear nice suits. They swapped out Klan hoods for Brooks Brothers suits.
4: What you just said is one of the most insanely idiotic things I have ever heard. Everyone in this room is now dumber for having listened to it.
0: Really wrap your head around that. That's a guy telling you that if you woke up from 1896 to today, okay, the only difference is black people have TV shows and wear nice suits. But is that true? In 1896, could black people go to the same schools as white people?
5: The answer would be no.
0: Same lunch counter?
5: The answer would be no.
0: Same job?
5: The answer would be no.
0: Same bathroom?
5: The answer would be no.
0: Be in elected office? Well, yes, because Republicans. Who's the first black Supreme Court justice? Thurgood Marshall. Who appointed him? The Republicans.
8: Correctamundo.
0: Remember that when the Democrats tell you they're racist. Who's the first black man to serve in both houses of Congress? Tim Scott, South Carolina, a Republican. Okay, all of this disingenuous race baiting garbage. He's saying that in 1896, the only difference is who's on TV and what they're wearing. We just had a black president twice. Really wrap your head around the shamelessness that it takes to get on TV and peddle this divisive garbage. And the average person whose emotions are their facts listen to this and go, yeah, well, the black guy's saying it, so it must be true. I mean, really think about that. Knowing full well we just had a black president. And he wasn't good at the job. He's terrible in the post-presidency for dividing Americans along racial lines. He's a guy campaigning against the voter ID law. But do you know what you need to get into the Obama Museum for the previews this week? A voter ID.
10: What a fraud.
0: Think about that. You don't need one to vote, but if you want to come to my museum, I've got to know who's who. I've got to make sure we protect the integrity of our donor list. But if you want to vote in an election without an ID, what's the big deal? It's just our democracy. Shut up, racist. And that's what's going on now. And I'm telling you, it's the biggest challenge we face. Is there are a lot of people who listen to Bakari Sellers and go, whoa, sheesh, I didn't realize it was that bad. But if the black guy's getting on CNN and saying it, it must be true, okay?
11: People aren't buying it, CNN, you dumb bastard.
0: Most people aren't buying it, but believe me, there are dumb people that are. They're people whose emotions are their facts. Social pressure is the biggest weapon the Democrats have. That's why they keep calling people racist. It's a lot of young voters. Okay, my son wouldn't qualify. He's 17. He can't vote yet. But there are a lot of people in that collective pool who are prone to social pressure in the sense that it's not that they are heavily invested in politics. It's that they want whatever the most convenient path through life happens to be. So if you're telling me I'm a racist, I'm a misogynist, I'm a bigoted transphobe, if I support the Republican Party, then it's a lot easier for me to just walk across the campus quad and say I'm a Democrat, just so I don't have to deal with the attacks and the hate and the division. And that's what makes a lot of people vote Democrat in this day and age, young, impressionable people. The Democrats have successfully created a divide between what people believe to be true and what they're willing to be to say in public. Okay, you can't tell me any self-respecting person believes that America in 2026 hasn't made any progress since 1896. But they have created a divide in that a lot of people won't call that out the way I'm doing on the radio right now. Do you think anybody on that CNN panel was like, actually, Bakari, 1896 was a lot different? No, they're like, they're not going to fight with a black guy. He thinks he has that immunity card in the sense that, like, you're not going to criticize me because I have higher oppression points in the hierarchy of wokeness. And that's what's ultimately insulating a guy like that at a time when he really should just be in timeout. I don't want him fired. I don't want anybody canceled. I don't take away your speech rights. But like, that's the kind of shamelessness that really does make people shoot at presidents. That's how someone shot up a congressional baseball game after Trump won the 2016 election. You're like, you know, these guys are all Nazi fascists who colluded with Russia, and gays, women, and blacks aren't going to be able to live peacefully in society anymore. And some guy who worked on Bernie Sanders' campaign ran down to the ball field and opened fire, almost killed my man Steve Scalise. Okay, we saw it replicate itself again in Butler and down at the Trump golf course where that nutbag was laying in wait in a tree. And then, yes, at the White House Correspondents' Dinner, where, again, one in four Democrats believe the Correspondents' Dinner shooting was fake. Huh, hell. I had to call my wife. Be like, hey, Jenny, somebody just got shot outside the frickin' magnometers. Secret Service got the guy down. I don't know what's what, but it doesn't sound like I'm coming on TV at 9. I just don't want you to be nervous. I'm the guy hosting the TV show. If you turn on the TV show and your husband's not on the show with his name on it, sometimes you get a little concerned. Okay, I didn't make that call as part of a grand conspiracy to dupe my wife into believing a fake shooting like everybody else because we needed other money for the ballroom. And I'm only telling you that to wrap your head around the moment you happen to be living in right now politically. Okay, where every single time a Democrat gets on TV, they say the most unfathomably stupid thing, the shamelessly divisive thing. And they tell you at the end of it that they're trying to help the country.
5: These people are crazy. I'm telling you, they're crazy.
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0: There it is. Fox Across America with Jimmy Fallon, Jim Jordan in the On Deck Circle. I'm going to play you one clip from the fine ladies over at The View.
1: No, God! No, God, please, no! No! No!
0: Gotta do it. The View, I got to tell you, for all the time we spend trashing it on Fox News because it's an easy show to make fun of, it actually does really well in the ratings because it was started by Barbara Walters, who was an icon, someone who was great friends with Donald Trump. That's why he was on the show so much when she was there. But The View carries a lot of weight with that demographic of older, gassy women, specifically white women, who think they're right about everything because their husbands just nod yes because they want to get laid twice a year. Okay, how they want to, I don't know, but just stick with me. I'm being honest, man. I have a lot of friends who work on that show. I know way too much. And believe me, if you think I'm overtly critical of them, I'm not. What I am showing you day in and day out on the radio is an exercise in restraint because I know a lot about that show. And they're some of the worst people you'll ever meet. Here is Whoopi Goldberg talking about the Virginia Supreme Court saying they just reversed the vote the people took as if they were just a Republican court. Okay, they're predominantly a liberal court, number one. Number two, the ruling was that the redistricting initiative was unconstitutional because they lied on the questionnaire. But here's Whoopi, just throwing the integrity of the court out the window. Clip 24.
2: And then this happened. There was another seismic shift in voting rights last Friday after the Virginia Supreme Court struck down a redistricting map that had been approved by Virginia voters. Okay, they said, this is what we want. They came and said, no, that's not what you want. We're changing it. So the ruling now gives Republicans a big boost as we approach the midterms. And Democrats are a little pissed.
0: Oh, Whoopi. They are pissed. I mean, she's not wrong about that. But she represents this. The Democrats represent this. Is somehow the court's just trying to throw the Republicans a bone. It's a liberal court, number one. Number two, you can't be the party that's protecting democracy if you're upset that a state that voted 50-50 can't be reconfigured to give the Democrats a 90% advantage. Virginia votes 50-50, and they were going to redistrict it so the Democrats would have 90% of the say.
3: That is totally absurd.
0: And so is anybody defending it.
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0: is Fox Across America with Jimmy Fallon, fired up to get the band back together with this next guest. Superstar congressman from the great state of Ohio, 4th Congressional District to be sure. Jim Jordan, back on the phone and the crowd goes wild. Hey, man.
1: Hey, Jimmy. How are you doing today, man?
0: You know, it's under control. The Link man has one lacrosse game left in his senior season.
1: Wow.
0: Yeah.
1: He's a senior already?
0: It's crazy. Highest level of education in the family.
1: And I knew he was great at that defensive end in football, but I missed lacrosse. That's great. That's a great game too. That's not a game for sissies. You got to be tough to play that game too.
0: Yeah, he plays long. He's a defenseman, so he plays long stick D.
1: Okay,
0: and their team is they're 11-3. But the way they're going to win their conference, but the way seeding works out here on Long Island is they don't make the playoffs as the winner of their conference because it's based on population size. There's a little chicanery. It's not the Western Buckeye League.
1: Wait. You don't have like a sectional district tournament and all that before you move on? That doesn't seem right.
0: Lacrosse is weird, but they have, because of their conference size, they're not guaranteed a berth in a play-in game. So they have to win tomorrow, and then they might get to a play-in game. But we don't, I mean, listen, all I'm worried about is who covers the point spread. Let's be honest. I'm trying to bet these games, okay? You come at me with this America stuff and this parental stuff. I'm just trying to pay a mortgage in New York City.
1: What if they win big tomorrow? What if they win big? Like they run up the score and they win big. Does that get them in?
0: Maybe there is a strength of schedule argument. This is something to consider if I'm going to bet the over. I like where your head's at here.
1: Well, that's good. I hope he wins, man. They got like you want to. That's when it's fun. They get in the tournament, you know, the sectional, the district, the state tournament, all that stuff. That's when it's fun, man. I love that stuff.
0: Yeah, no, love it. It's the best, man. And he's having a phenomenal time. And it really has been.
1: So do you get to all his games?
0: A fair amount. Like if I'm not on the road, I've probably been to this year probably only 6 of his lacrosse games. I did not miss a football game.
1: Good for you.
0: Every game I took off from touring and comedy and made sure I was at every game. Lacrosse was kind of the last second add-on that he has. It's ironic because him and his friends, there's not a big program where he goes to school, but a lot of kids that are best buddies that just happen to be good athletes decided to play lacrosse this year.
1: That's so fun. Just having a good time.
0: Exactly.
1: That's fun.
0: And now they've caught fire and there's a whole nother to do. So I was at a game yesterday. Good. I'll be at a game Thursday.
1: That's fun. Our youngest, I mean, both our boys, I'm bragging like a dad now, but both our boys were good on the mat. And our youngest, he wrestled probably 120 some matches in college wrestling. And I bet I saw over 100 of them. I would fly home, we'd get in the car, we'd drive all over to Big Ten. I mean, we loved it. Polly and we loved doing it. So that's fun that you're getting to do all that.
0: It's great. But the difference between the Midwest and New York is if I want to see my kid wrestle, I just got to take him on the subway.
1: maybe so. I was in the airport yesterday and I had this guy, you know, the Capitol Police help you out. You know, I had this guy though that I'm walking on. He goes, "You're Jim Jordan." And I go, "Yeah, how you know, I just said that." And he told me to blank off right there. Just one of these young guys. And there's a moment where you're like, but you just like, I try to tell myself I'm always going to say, but I didn't really say anything to him because he kind of turned and went away after he, you know, swore at me. But I normally tell him something like, you know, God bless you or Jesus loves you or something. I try to do something like that, but it's always something. So, but maybe not quite as bad as the subway.
0: You're just getting heckled. I mean, come on, man. I'm a comedian. I have no sympathy for the guy getting heckled. Do you want to laugh? A couple weeks ago. I'm in D.C. Yeah. I was at the White House. I wound up alone with the president in the Oval talking about comedy. Yeah. And I explained to President Trump that he is a crowd work comedian. And what that means is a traditional comedian shows up, like Jerry Seinfeld's a traditional comedian. He writes an act and doesn't deviate from his act for an hour. Whereas Donald Trump is more like Donald Rickles. He's Don Rickles. He just looks into the audience and goes, "Look at this reporter. Nobody, nobody reads a word you write." This is Trump. So he's a crowd work comic.
1: Yeah.
0: So he's like a guy who wants to get heckled. You know what I'm saying? Because he wants to go. He wants to mix it up. That's like his thing.
1: I love that if I'm in a town hall and someone comes at me and I got a debate. Oh, I love that because that's like committee. That's like cross-examination. I love that kind of stuff. But I don't particularly like when there's just some like random lefty just starts, you know, using the F-bomb in your face. It's like, it's not my favorite thing.
0: Yeah, it's, you know, there used to be a basic decency to political opposition.
1: Yes.
0: And I hate that we're in this other place now.
1: Yes.
0: You know,
1: we would never, like, I would never walk up to some, like, some left-wing, you know, who I think got left-wing, but I would never walk up, I'd be nice to him. How are you doing? Like, I would never do that. Yeah. I don't get how the left thinks that that's, like, you know, or how anybody thinks that's appropriate.
0: Well, what happened was, we're talking to Jim Jordan, what happened was they manufactured this hysteria around Trump when he entered politics, and they used that as a justification to be unconventional in their approach to political discourse. And it's all manufactured. I mean, every one of the shows calling him an existential threat to our republic was booking him the week before they started saying
1: course.
0: That.
1: Of course. Of course.
0: It's something.
1: Yeah, what was Jimmy Fallon like when he like
0: nussed his hair?
1: Touch the president's hair. No kidding.
0: I talked to him about this in the Oval Office. I said, Jimmy Fallon, because we were talking about late night comedy. He obviously loves comedy. And he was talking about me, and he talked about Lincoln and Jenny. It was like very endearing, you know, because you could tell he watches and cares. Yeah, it's very, very funny. So he's a lot of jokes. We were talking about late night TV and how NBC, he said Kimmel sucks and all these other people. But then he said, Jimmy Fallon, you know, they ganged up on that guy, you know, because he messed up my hair, because they said he normalized me. And I said, hey, man, you had a show on that network for 15 years. So if they're calling you literally Hitler, they're literally paying Hitler royalties because they employed him for 15 years.
1: He had to love that.
0: I did. He laughed. And we had a funny moment because the media was getting chased out. And he goes, you believe these people say I'm losing the war? And I said, Mr. President, I said, if you're losing the war, somebody should wake up the Ayatollah and let him know. And he goes, that's good.
1: That is good.
0: So funny. But that's the scam of right now, is that none of this is good faith. It's like, let me give you a 2-second sidebar, because I was just playing a clip to the audience about all of this redistricting stuff. Right. So the Democrats are yelling that we're a bunch of Jim Crow segregationists because Memphis doesn't have a racially drawn congressional map. But in the process, they have a white congressman and they have a black woman running in the Republican Party. So who is erasing black congresspeople? It's crazy.
1: Funny. Yeah.
0: And that's the scam. So that is the scam. It's all performance art, man. And it is hard to take serious. And I hate when elected officials are no better than the person you just talked about in the airport who lost that decorum and just decided to drop an F-bomb on you.
1: Makes no sense. I don't get it. And the left saying, oh, this redistricting. In New England, there is not one congressman. Republican, you probably talked about this. Not one Republican congressman in all of New England.
0: Yeah,
1: and actually, there's only one Republican in federal office, and that's Susan Collins, the senator from Maine. Like Massachusetts has got, they're a relatively big state. They got 9 members of Congress.
0: Yeah,
1: all nine are Democrat, and they're like, I think they 41% of the state voted for President Trump. Like, don't go tell me like, oh, you can't do this. This is wrong. Yeah. Like, what the heck?
0: Listen, look what they were just doing in Virginia. Virginia votes 50-50. It's literally like 6/10 of a point is the margin in Virginia. And the Democrats were about to gain a 90% advantage.
1: Yeah, they're going to go to 10-1.
0: Come on, man. That's ridiculous. So those things, they just jump out at you as so disingenuous. But I really think it's one of the biggest challenges we have right now is they make a lot of emotionalist claims. They're not based in fact, but there are a lot of people whose emotions become their facts. Like, you know, if you tell them these guys are the devil, you go, well, I want to stop the devil. So I guess I'm with these people. And they're the ones screwing everything up. So I just laugh. I read a stat earlier, and you might appreciate this. The cities with the 10 highest rates of crime in America right now have all been led by Democrats for 40 plus years.
1: Yeah.
0: So when I get on TV and they're like, oh, America, they're not helping out. I'm like, if you've been in charge for 40 years, you don't need America. You need a mirror, dude.
1: Yeah, it's sort of on you. Yeah, it's sort of on you. No, this is today's left. We're having a hearing this Thursday. We're bringing this prosecutor from Fairfax County here. And on his website, campaign website, he says this: if two people commit the same crime, but only one's punishment includes deportation, that's a perversion of justice. Now, think about what he's saying there. We're not going to charge the illegal immigrant with the same kind of crime even though he did the same thing, mm-hmm. we're going to treat him different. We're going to be more lenient because he's an illegal migrant. That is what the elected guy, the prosecutor in Fairfax County, Virginia, that's what he's been doing. And he's under investigation now by the Justice Department for this ridiculous sanctuary jurisdiction, preferential treatment to migrants. Like, this is so stupid, and it leads to bad things. That's why there have been people who he let out, who he did not charge.
0: Yeah.
1: Who went out the very next day and killed someone. That's how bad it is.
0: That is bananas. Talking to Congressman Jim Jordan from the 4th Congressional District out in Ohio. And no, it's true. We got to this place in our politics where there's now more sympathy for the criminal than there is for the American citizen. And it's so dumb, man. It's just dumb. Like, politics, you used to pick your battles. You know, you could find disagreement here or there, but we used to at least have the common culture of, hey, the criminals are bad and we need less of them.
1: Yeah,
0: do you remember when politics was like a chicken in every pot? And now it's like a migrant gangbanger in every community. I'm like, I don't think that's the selling point you think it is, you know?
1: I don't either. And these guys are dangerous because, you know, there's this plan they've had. And this is what we're going to talk about in this hearing. Mm-hmm. But there's this plan they've had where for step one, let in 10 million migrants during the Biden administration. Step two, create sanctuary jurisdiction so it's tough to remove those migrants when they commit another crime. Step three, don't fund the guys who do the removing. Defund ICE. And now this prosecutor's taken it to a step four. And oh, by the way, when an illegal migrant who's in a sanctuary jurisdiction commits some crime, we're going to let him off. We're just going to release him. Like, that is the dumbest thing I've ever heard. But that is going on in literally almost a third of the country is now in a sanctuary jurisdiction. Because it's 18 cities, 11 states, all these big blue areas.
0: Yep.
1: And it's like a third of the population. Like, that's craziness. But that's what families are having to live with in those communities because you have this crazy left mentality as your DA or as your prosecutor.
0: It's so crazy, though, the world they've created, because traditionally, like, if I'm on Fox Business, the Fox Business Channel, and they're talking about the movers and shakers, it's always like, you know, IBM or Apple. Now, all of a sudden, the hottest stock is U-Haul. You know? Like, wait, what? It's not supposed to be that way, but that's where the action is. Everybody's moving.
1: Yeah, no kidding. Everyone's moving from your great state of New York to Florida, right?
0: Yeah, they're having my whole, you know, it's funny because, like, I'm half Italian, right? So by law, if you grow up in New York as an Italian, you have to legally move to Florida by, like, the age of 50. I think there's a law. And I've never read about it on the books, but they all leave and they go put plastic over the couch and they hang out in Florida and hit the buffet circuit. Half my family's already done it. So they were moving before Mom Donnie made it trendy. But now it's getting really trendy.
1: No kidding.
0: You know, remember back in the day if you were moving and your buddy would like offer you beer and pizza? Like, you actually have to sweeten it now. It has to be like caviar and champagne. Do you know how many beer and pizza offers are floating around on a Saturday? Nuts. You get it.
1: Do you write all your stuff? Do you come up with all your stuff?
0: Every word of my TV show is written by me. I have no writers. I have no assistant writers. I have no producers. I write the whole show.
1: That is amazing.
0: Yeah, I knew
1: you were a talented guy, but that is truly amazing.
0: But to be clear, that's the drugs. I take no credit. I'm kidding. Stop it.
1: I knew that one wasn't real.
0: Enough. You know what? It's funny. I talked to the president about this too. He is a guy that could do that. He could write a comedy show because if your brain is calibrated to go for the joke first, it's not as hard as it sounds. You just have to remain in that headspace where you're just thinking about, like, what's funny about this, you know, that's a nice thing about where I live, is you're constantly reminded of what's fun. You know, you're walking through Times Square, there's a guy dressed as Elmo, you know, who's chasing you down the streets. It's, you know, you're always kind of in a fun house if you live here. So I think I have home field advantage. Like, if you dropped me in your district, I might run out of ideas.
1: No, it's a great place. But yeah, it's not quite the same as New York. I'll give you that.
0: Yeah, you guys have low taxes, low crime. Now you have space.
1: Well, especially when you get to Ugliest County, you get to West Central Ohio, which I've represented for, you know, God bless those good folks, for a long, long time. Mm-hmm. Those are some great communities and very little crime, just wonderful families.
0: Yep.
1: Good schools, you know, public schools are safe and good, and you're actually teaching kids. Imagine that.
0: Yep.
1: No, it's all good. Well, I got to go meet. I could talk comedy and everything else.
0: No, go get your life together.
1: I got to go. I got to go meet with a bunch of chairmen with the majority leader.
0: Right, so. You go save the country. I'll get us through the rest of the radio show, man. You're the best. Be well.
1: Take care, Jimmy.
0: The great Jim Jordan. There he goes. Back after this.
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0: 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It's also where you can get tickets to see me live. The next stop on the tour is in Reno, and that's May the 23rd. Then we're on to Hagerstown, Maryland. We're going to sell out both of those shows, so if you want to go, get tickets now at foxacrossamerica.com. The summer dates are up, too. We got 3 dates in California that the fellas are going on vacation, and I'm just going to be doing comedy while I'm off, which is great. I mean, comedy's not work to me. It's what I started out doing. It's my natural habitat. So we're going to be in Monterey, California, July the 17th. Then we're going to be in Napa the next night, July the 18th. Then I'll actually be on vacation for a couple of days. And then we're going down to Anaheim for July the 25th. I will be at the Grove in Anaheim. All 3 are going to be absolute bangers. The Jackson 3 on tour, me, Jenny, and Lincoln. So I'm pumped up for that. August, you're going to see me in San Antonio, August 15th. And then I'm going to be in Rockford, Illinois, August the 21st. Those are 2 heaters. And then, of course, the fall is bananas, okay? This is what's on sale now, really quick. Fayetteville, Arkansas, Reading, Pennsylvania, Richmond, Virginia, Clearwater, Florida, Colorado Springs, Colorado, Grand Junction, Colorado, Indianapolis, Indiana, Oklahoma City, Oklahoma, and, of course, Salt Lake City, Utah. I can tell you in confidence that William has me on a lot more dates this fall than that, and those dates are going on sale soon just the same. So if you want to be a part of this movement, and it is very much a movement, like everybody who shows up kind of has my vibe. They're funny. You can't offend them. The Q&As are always hilarious. The meet and greets are nuts. And it's really cool in radio, and this is unique to us. People do radio events all the time where the guy's broadcasting from the local car dealership or whatever. But I am the only nationally syndicated radio host who is headlining comedy clubs and theaters around the country, predominantly theaters, because we have too many people to fit in a comedy club, and I don't have as many days available to tour because I have a TV show and a radio show. I'm kind of a big damn deal. But the point is, when you come meet the people that frequent this very unique media ecosystem, that is me on the TV and the radio, you absolutely positively leave with a renewed faith in the world, because you go, oh, there are a bunch of maniacs just like me out there that are kind of in on the joke that you shouldn't take yourself seriously. You should obviously take your American privilege seriously. But the whole point of being alive is to have fun. And it's inspiring because you realize if I can be their headline in the show, you could be like Secretary of the Interior by the time you get done going. But this show's over. Pay up, get out, and I will see you at the next one.
1: Thank you, everybody.
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8: Overseas business. I'm Chris DeMeo, Fox News. President Trump is on his way to Beijing, where he'll meet with China's President Xi Jinping. He says he'll ask for Xi's cooperation to reopen the Strait of Hormuz.
9: He did say he's going to have a long talk with him about it, noting, though, that China is the largest buyer of Iranian crude oil.
10: We've had no problem, and he's been a friend of mine. He's been somebody that we get along with.
9: Trump says the ceasefire with Iran is on life support. Democrats say Americans are already paying the price. Tariffs, AI, and rare earth minerals used in chips are also expected to come up, while American farmers hit by higher diesel fuel prices want China to buy 25 more million metric tons of soybeans.
8: That's Fox's Aisha Hosni in Beijing. Tensions remain high with the U.S. and Iran after President Trump rejected Iran's response to the U.S. peace proposal.
11: Secretary of War Pete Hegseth on Capitol Hill told lawmakers the United States has a plan if escalation with Iran is necessary. The Middle East is bracing for the possibility that the region returns to war in the days ahead. The Speaker of Iran's parliament, Mohammad Khalibaf, posted to X saying our armed forces are ready to deliver a well-deserved response to any aggression. Mistaken strategy and mistaken decisions will always lead to mistaken results. The whole world has already figured this out. We are prepared for all options. They will be surprised. The threatening language comes after President Trump rejected the Iranian response to the U.S. peace proposal, calling it a piece of garbage.
8: Fox's Trey Yingst in Tel Aviv. A Denver airport worker has missed a security breach by a man who scaled an 8-foot perimeter fence and crossed a one runway where he was hit and killed by a plane. The 41-year-old, identified as Michael Mott, entered the airport and crossed the runway as a Frontier Airlines plane was about to take off. 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
2: Let's first talk about this Board of Trade framework. This is getting a lot of attention. What is the Trump administration going to propose to the Chinese?
3: The Trump administration is going to propose to create this organization called the Board of Trade, basically be a committee made up of American and Chinese trade officials to try and manage the overall commercial trade relationship. We've tried free trade. That has led to a very imbalanced relationship. And so this is a mechanism which will try to more proactively manage the trade relationship by setting targets for tech products in which there's not really any significant security concerns and should be traded normally, and those which are more important and sensitive, and where we ought to set targets and try to expand reduce America's dependence on China. It's also going to be a mechanism to talk about individual types of trade frictions that we have with the Chinese. There's a long list of those that stretch back many years. Of course, this is just an idea on paper right now. The two sides have been negotiating about it, but it's likely that they will announce the formation of this board when the presidents meet in the next day or two.
2: Does it make sense, or is this just another layer? I mean, couldn't they have had these conversations without this Board of Trade? Why is this Board of Trade such a good idea?
3: That's a great question. I do think that presidents like to come up with their own initiatives, with their own labels that they can call their own and say that it's different from everything that's come before it. President Bush went in 2006 and 2007, created the Strategic Economic Dialogue. When President Obama came into office, he created the Strategic and Economic Dialogue. The Biden administration had a variety of economic dialogues when they were in office. The Trump administration said none of those would work. We need to do it this way. It may be old wine in new bottles, but I think what they're trying to suggest is that the way we've tried to manage the trade relationship hasn't worked. And so they're going to try their own way. I'm actually not super optimistic this is going to generate a better outcome. I think we might be better off actually if Washington did nothing. But nevertheless, I live in a town where officials feel like they must do something to prove their worth, and politicians need to come up with new ideas to show voters that they're working hard.
2: Scott, you have spent some time in Beijing, and a lot has been made about what Trump needs from China and Beijing. We'll get to that in a second. But you've been there. What is China looking to get from the United States?
3: I think China wants a few things. First of all, they're going to bring up the issue of Taiwan, having nothing to do with trade per se, but very important to China. It's the issue of sovereignty, and that'll probably be the first topic out of Xi Jinping's mouth. But on the economic front, they're certainly going to want to talk about trying to extend the ceasefire that the U.S. and China agreed to in Busan, South Korea, in October when the two leaders met. And that would potentially freeze or lower tariffs that the U.S. has on China, which are now averaging about 30%, and might freeze or potentially lower some of the export controls that the U.S. has on, for example, semiconductors that have been placed for a while. Those are really important things that the Chinese would like. More than anything, the Chinese desire predictability and stability. And they'll be asking, that'll be very high on their agenda on the economic front when these talks commence in a few hours.
2: People keep bringing up Taiwan. What do they want us to do with Taiwan? Do they want us to back down? Do they want to let us allow them to sort of overtake Taiwan? What do they want from us when it comes to Taiwan?
3: Oh, as you know, there was a civil war that ended in the late 40s with the Taiwanese retreating to Taiwan. And instead you had the Communist Party taking over. And as a result of that, that civil war has never been fully resolved. And the U.S. has been supporting Taiwan since then with weapons to maintain a balance of power.

0: and the U.S. has committed in certain circumstances to protect, to help Taiwan defend itself. As the Chinese have become more powerful, they're also becoming impatient, and they'd like the Trump administration to do two things. The first is to change the U.S.'s declaratory language about what the U.S. hopes to see or doesn't hope to see. Currently, the U.S. says that it does not support Taiwan independence. That's the idea of Taiwan becoming a de jure independent state. Right now, most countries around the world don't actually have formal diplomatic relations with Taiwan, and the Chinese would like the U.S. to say that they, in fact, oppose Taiwan independence. And so, of course, they'd really love the U.S. to say that it supports the unification between Taiwan and China, but that's not the specific ask that they're making. The second thing that they would like is for the U.S. to eliminate or radically reduce the sale of weaponry to Taiwan. In December, Congress passed a spending bill that of over $10 billion for arms sales to Taiwan. The Chinese don't like those sales because they help Taiwan maintain a deterrent that helps keep the keeps the Taiwanese from feeling pressure to make a deal and submit to the Chinese. My guess, though, is that despite the Chinese demands and some hints that President Trump is not a big fan of Taiwan, is that he's going to hold the line. He's not going to agree to any of these demands from the Chinese, and that they will move on to other topics once he makes it clear that U.S. policy isn't changing.
1: How much influence does China have over Iran, and how much do you think Iran is going to be in this summit?
0: Another topic that will be a headliner and brought up early that won't get a clear conclusion, this time not from the Chinese asking and making demands, but from the U.S. President Trump is going to make Iran an early issue that he brings up, because he thinks that China should help pressure Iran to make concessions, to accept the U.S.'s framework for resolving the war, because China buys 90% of Iran's oil now. It also supplies a variety of technology that is useful for Iran's military, according to various media reports. And the president wants Xi Jinping to pressure the Iranians by withholding those things and saying that they won't possibly get them unless there's a deal that the U.S. would find acceptable. I think the president is overstating China's potential leverage on Iran. I think Iran sees the conflict with the United States and Israel as life and death. The regime wants to remain in place no matter what, and they're willing to undergo severe amount of economic and political suffering to see this through, and that the Chinese can't put enough pressure on them to change their mind. And so I think the Chinese will basically claim that they don't have the kind of influence the president wants, and that if the U.S. really wants this to be resolved, the U.S. should just simply pack up and go home. That will not leave the president happy. And I think the Chinese will be equally unhappy with the president's response on Taiwan as well.
1: Mm. What do you make of the tech CEOs, the Larry Finks, the Tim Cooks, those 12 or so CEOs going along with him on this trip? What do you make of that?
0: Sure. So presidents, when they take big trips for summits, they often bring a large delegation of business people with them to signal their interest to expand commercial ties or to highlight problems. And that's really no different in this case. The group is actually a little bit smaller than one might expect. When the German Chancellor Merz visited China earlier this year, he brought 30 CEOs. I think now we're looking at somewhere between 13 to 15, depending on who's counting. And which list you believe, but I think they fall into three groups. First group is Cargill. The CEO of Cargill is going. And so that's obviously because they're probably going to announce deals related to agriculture. Cargill is a major trader in agricultural products globally. And so there's been discussions about soybeans and beef, and I think that's a big reason why he is going. Secondly, you have a variety of CEOs, executives from financial institutions, banks, credit card companies that are going. So Visa, MasterCard, BlackRock, Blackstone, you mentioned before. And I think that's because some of them have been facing problems in China, not either getting the licenses that they were hoping or that their businesses are really small in the face of competition from Chinese state-owned financial institutions. And the president wants to help them expand their access to the market. I think last group are a bunch of tech companies. So you've got Apple, you've got Tesla going, others who have been doing well in China, but their market share in China has been dropping and they're facing Chinese competition in other markets. And so I think the president actually has been really strategic about the kind of companies and executives that he's bringing to make very specific points about the commercial relationship at the general level, but that are reflected in the experiences of these companies.
1: Scott Kennedy is with us for a couple more minutes. He's the senior advisor and trustee chair in Chinese business and economics at the Center for Strategic and International Studies. Scott Kennedy, what are you looking for? What are you paying attention to? What are you watching as this summit begins tomorrow?
0: Sure. So I think broadly speaking, from the way I see things, you know, the Chinese over the last year have really turned the tables on the United States. And that began on Liberation Day, April 2nd, when the president announced very high tariffs on everybody. The Chinese balked at those. They imposed tariffs back on the U.S., and then the U.S. retaliated. And at one point, the Chinese were facing minimum tariffs of 145% on their goods. The Chinese placed rare earth minerals, which everyone needs, that goes into just a whole lot of tech products, both civilian and defense, on their export control list and slowed the export of those and then stopped them. And that got the president to back up. He reduced the tariffs. He limited America's own export controls on China, and that pattern repeated itself a couple more times in 2025. And so what I'm looking for when they meet this week is to what extent the Chinese are able to continue with that momentum where they have the upper hand. Are they going to be able to reduce tariffs on them a little bit more, reduce some of those export controls, extend the ceasefire to maintain stability on their terms? To me, that's the core thing. I think, you know, Taiwan and Iran will be topics, but there's not going to be a off-ramp, an easy solution for those. So I'm really looking at the commercial side. The second thing I'm going to look at besides the commercial deals are the human dynamics between President Trump and Xi Jinping. How do they get along? What is the, you know, atmosphere? Does it look like things went well enough from both sides that they're ready to meet again later this year? They potentially could have three more meetings. And you know, these are individuals that couldn't have more different biographies. President Trump coming out of a business family of real estate, Xi Jinping coming out of the military, a family that is really part of the Communist Party's history, and watching the dynamics between those two individuals who lead also very different systems and countries, to me, that will be fascinating for us to watch.
1: Scott Kennedy is the Senior Advisor and Trustee Chair in Chinese Business and Economics at the Center for Strategic and International Studies on the eve of the China Summit. Scott, fascinating insight. Thank you very much for your time. Thank you for your insight. Be safe, and we look forward to talking to you down the road.
0: Thanks so much. Take care.
1: You got it. America at Night, back in a moment.
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1: Hey, stay right there. We're just getting started. The inflation numbers came out today, higher than expected. They soared to 3.8% for the year, driven by gasoline prices. We'll talk to an economist about that coming up in just a couple of minutes. And then in hour number two, we have a fascinating story for you. A man did, he wrote a book a number of years ago called 3 Minutes in Poland. And then his new book is called Men at Work. What this guy, Glenn Kurtz, does is pretty remarkable as a historian. He accidentally ran across a film in his father's back bedroom in the closet. And it was 16 millimeter film. And he took a look at it and he realized it was film from 1936 when his grandfather went to go visit his old family in Poland in 1936. And he realized that this 16 millimeter amateur tourist video was of this town in Berlin months before the Nazis came in and destroyed the town. So it's this pristine look at this lovely town right before the horror of World War II. And he went back to the town and he wrote a book about this. It's a wonderful story. Then his second work, he did a look at the Empire State Building and he went and discovered the men, not the men who paid for it, the men who built the Empire State Building. It's an extraordinary story of immigrants, America, building America. It's a wonderful conversation. So we'll check in with him in hour number two. That's the plan. And then, of course, open phone calls all morning long. Look, if you miss any part of any of our shows, or maybe you missed the last conversation about tubas we had yesterday, which was strangely compelling, you can listen to all of it on the podcast. Just go to where any podcasts are found, and you can search for America at Night and then download the podcast. It's as simple as that. And so you'll have it, send it, follow, and have it sent to your device. So you'll have it every single day. So if you miss part of the show, also, you can always sign up for the show as well. What do I mean? Well, if you'd send a text to 1-844-2-McGraw, 1-844-262-4729, Alex will send you a link and then sign up on that link. And each and every night, Alex sends out a rundown of what's going on with each night's show so you can follow along. That's the home version of America at Night. So that's the plan. Stay right there. We're going to talk to an economist, find out what these inflation numbers mean. What about the wage gap? What about the price of oil? How is that affecting everything? And what does that mean for the Fed and everything else? We'll get into all of that coming up here in just a minute. America at Night, back in a moment.
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1: All right. Someone needs to let Richard know it's 8:30 and not 8 o'clock. Hey, we are back. The core inflation numbers are such that they came in higher than expected. Inflation came in higher than expected. Core inflation came in higher than expected. To talk about it is our dear friend, Lindsay Owen. She's been on the show before. She is the executive director of Groundwork Collaborative. It's a Washington, D.C. Economic think tank. Lindsay, welcome back to America at Night.
26: Thanks so much for having me.
1: What do you make of these numbers today?
26: Oh, man, this was a brutal, brutal inflation report. The print came in at 3.8% year over year. That's the highest annual rate increase in nearly 3 years. It feels like we're back to those really rough, soaring inflation years that we all remember, right? It's recent memory for us. There are really a couple of reasons for this, but the big one, which I know everyone is tracking, is energy is up, up, up. Gasoline came in at over 5.4% increase month over month, and energy overall, 3.8% increase month over month. That means, you know, it's costing more to fill up your tank. It also means jet fuel prices are up. So airline costs are up for folks who are trying to travel over Memorial Day weekend or book a flight for 4th of July or the holidays over the summer. So just really tough. But on top of the energy price hikes, we also continue to see increases in what we think of as these tariff-exposed goods. So, you know, since Trump's tariffs first took effect in April of last year, we've had certain tariff-sensitive imports that have continued to climb. So we saw that toys were up 3.2%, many of those imported from China, clothing up 4.2%, electronics are up, bedroom furniture up as well. And so just really, I think, overall, a very, very tough inflation print for the country and a really rough outlook overall.
1: Yeah, it's interesting how they break it up, right? The overall was 3.8%, but then they have that core inflation, which excludes food and energy costs. And when you look at the inflation numbers without the food and the energy, I guess most of that, would you argue, is because of the tariffs that have been put on?
26: Yeah, a lot of that's going to be tariffs. There was also one kind of funny thing this month, which is that shelter was up quite a bit, you know, housing costs, shelter. And some of that is actually because of a funny statistical correction that had to be made due to the lack of data collection during the October 2025 government shutdown. If folks remember from last fall, the government shutdown. So there was also kind of a spike on the shelter side that would have shown up in that core number as well. But yes, I think the tariff impacts are certainly filtering through in that core number. Yes.
1: Okay. Last week or so, we had the unemployment numbers and economy is still expanding. We're still finding jobs. And the Dow and some of the other indices are at record highs or near record highs. So even though inflation's up and core inflation's up, the economy seems to be still chugging along.
26: Yeah, I mean, the economy is in a really strange place right now. You're right. We're getting some strong productivity gains. We're seeing the stock market do quite well. I mean, I always like to remind folks that the stock market is not the economy, right? When we think about what's reflected in a roaring stock market and who benefits from a roaring stock market, many Americans are pretty blasé about that because they don't feel like they get a piece of that. And they're right. They don't own stocks. They don't benefit. But what we're also seeing with the latest print is that inflation is now eroding and outpacing wage gains. And we haven't seen that in several years. We've been in a nice place for the last few years now where wage growth was outpacing price growth. And that means families, even as prices were rising, were seeing their purchasing power go up. And we got a flip of that with this month's data. And I think that is really going to start undermining consumer confidence. And we may start to see pullbacks in spending. Folks are not going to feel like spending when they don't feel like their money is going far enough, when they don't feel like a raise is on the horizon, when they're worried about wage growth as well.
1: Yeah, talk about that for a second, because when the Biden administration, inflation was obviously up exponentially because of the effects of coming out of the pandemic. It came down towards the end of Biden's administration, and the wage growth was actually pretty good. So towards the end of Biden's administration, that's when this sort of current wage growth was higher than inflation. And now it's now flipped back where inflation's higher than wage growth. When that happens, obviously that's not good. But explain how, because some people get a raise, other people don't get a raise, other people change jobs. What does that mean exactly? And you're telling me that we're going to feel the inflation worse now than we have over the last couple of years?
26: Yeah, when your wages are keeping up with price increases, you know, overall, you may be frustrated with high prices, but you can sort of keep spending, right? You can keep your standard of living reasonably the same. When price growth vastly outpaces wage growth, which is what we're seeing with this print this month, you start to see consumption erode. You start to see consumers pull back on spending because they don't feel like they have the ability to spend because their standard of living can't keep up. Their wage growth can't keep up. We finally got wage growth outpacing price growth in 2023. And we've had that sort of nicely, steadily throughout most of 2023, all of 2024, all of 2025. And so this is the first time in quite some time we've seen the flip. You know, look, maybe it will be short-lived because we're really dealing with this kind of energy price spike coming out of the Iran war. But look, you know, there isn't a real end in sight for the war. The issues in the Strait of Hormuz continue unabated. And so I'm not super optimistic that we'll get a resolution by next month. And so I think we will continue to see, you know, wage growth being eroded by price growth. The other thing that's important here is one thing that's interesting is we've seen productivity in the economy rise, but wage growth slow. And what that tells me is workers aren't benefiting from rising productivity gains. And so that's another real worrisome sign in the economy. Doesn't bode well for working Americans overall.
1: So let's talk about that for a second, because the last couple of weeks we've noticed a lot of companies with some massive layoffs, a lot of tech companies, and they're saying it's AI, that they're getting much more efficient with AI, and they're firing these you know, managers, upper level management people, and going to replace them with artificial intelligence. Are they saying they're going to replace them with artificial intelligence, or are they just using that as an excuse to get rid of some of these people?
26: Yeah, it's a little too early to tell, but I think the short answer, you know, that I feel reasonably confident in is it's a little bit of both right now. There's some real productivity gains coming from artificial intelligence, and that is resulting in a kind of, you know, slow hire economy, right? We're not seeing a lot of additional hires right now. But it is also the case that companies who are planning layoffs for a whole host of other reasons, you know, have a nice excuse right now, which is, you know, blame it on AI, use AI as cover for, you know, maybe changes you were planning to make, you know, sort of regardless of whether or not you're implementing AI, getting productivity gains from AI in your particular company or workplace.
1: What about the youth employment, graduating seniors from college? They keep saying that this is one of the toughest job markets to graduate into. What do you say?
26: Yeah, this is absolutely a brutal job market to graduate into. My colleagues, Nia Law and Janelle Jones, just published an op-ed on this that was really, I think, effective in laying out what's going on, which is the labor market for folks who are under 28 years old is really downright recessionary, and the labor market for folks who are over 28 years old going, you know, going swimmingly. And so the kind of generational divide that we're starting to see is incredibly stark.
1: That's strange, because normally you would fire the 50-year-old to hire the 25-year-old to save yourself some money.
26: Yeah, I mean, I think that companies just aren't hiring right now overall. They're taking a look at the chaos in the economy, and they're holding and waiting for more information before they post that job. And also, I think the types of jobs that young college graduates typically graduate into are particularly impacted by artificial intelligence. And so I think there are some real concerns here that we're already starting to see the AI effects. It's just they haven't worked their way entirely through the labor force, but they are really disproportionately impacting folks, you know, under 28.
1: Lindsay Owens with us for a couple of more minutes. She's the executive director of the Groundwork Collaborative. It's a Washington, D.C. based economic think tank. You were talking about energy and gasoline prices, but what about energy that has to do with electrical? And it seems like those prices and your energy bills that you're getting in the mail each and every month, those seem to be spiking as well.
26: Yeah, we've got a few things going on in the economy right now, and none of them are particularly good when it comes to energy. So the first thing we've got is the gas prices spiking because of the war in Iran. The second thing we've got is utility bills spiking. And some of that has to do with data centers and the increased data usage that we're seeing. And that's really being passed along to ratepayers, each and every one of us in our utility bills month to month. So we've got a lot of cross pressures here, none of which are super helpful for consumers. And, you know, this is a big reason why Americans are so frustrated with the cost of living, continuing to report that the cost of living is their top issue. It's another reason why we're seeing affordability, you know, trickle through the political environment. We now have President Trump, as of today, his economic disapproval rating at 70%, which is really just stunning. A complete turn of events from his first term as president, where he had very strong numbers on the economy. So Americans overall very dissatisfied with the economy right now. Prices are a big reason why. And really, you know, food prices, housing costs, healthcare costs, but now gas prices really topping the list for most Americans.
1: I certainly understand that when the person is sitting in the Oval Office, he gets the credit or the blame. Whether it's valid or not, right? Biden took it on the chin because of egg prices were through the roof, though there was a bird flu epidemic that he had no control over that egg prices spiked, but he got blamed for it. Trump getting blamed, I mean, some of the things he's done with tariffs and the gas prices, but there's like the beef prices are through the roof through no fault of the president. And then I heard, did he take the tariffs off of beef prices or did he put it on? That was a very confusing story this week. What did he do with beef this week?
26: I don't think I was tracking that one.
1: Okay, all right. I thought he took it off or put it on or something. But I mean, beef prices are up regardless of what the president's doing, right? I mean, through no effect of anything, beef prices are through the roof.
26: Beef prices are through the roof, and we have looked at the prices that we expect families to pay for putting on a Memorial Day barbecue, in a couple of weekends, and overall just, double-digit increases, in some cases over 20% for hamburgers and things like that. So really, a tough environment for folks who are even just trying to have, you know, a cookout at home, who aren't even planning to take a road trip or get on a flight or something like that because of gas prices. Even just, you know, a casual summer barbecue is going to set you back, you know, 10-20% more than it did this time last year.
1: Lindsay Owens, going forward, what are you looking for? What are you paying attention to? What numbers do you want to see next?
26: Oh, man. I'm really worried about prices outpacing wages. I want to see that, come back into balance or reverse. So that's my top concern right now. But I'm also just really worried about the uptick in inflation. This is a 3.8%. We haven't seen that in over 3 years now, and particularly with the new Fed chair being, greenlit through the Senate today, we've got some additional uncertainty with new leadership at the Federal Reserve and also increasing uncertainty in the inflation environment and now increasing uncertainty in the labor market as well.
1: Yeah, bond market is saying what? What does the bond market say?
26: Folks are worried about the outlook. We're really worried about the increasing likelihood of recession. We've got a lot of analysts putting their recession numbers at higher levels than we're comfortable with. Even some of the more conservative forecasters now saying things are looking pretty dire.
1: Yeah, it was a 30-year fixed rate, was in the fives. Now it's back up into the 6.5s now after the last couple of weeks. All right, Lindsay Owens, we'll leave it there. Executive Director of Groundwork Collaborative. It's a Washington, D.C.-based economic think tank. Lindsay Owens, thanks for joining us. Have a good day.
26: Thanks for having me.
1: America at Night, back in a moment.
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0: Text line is alive and well. Let's try and sneak in a couple of texts here while we have a minute. Here you go from, let's see here. Well, let me do this and let me do this. I'm done. Here's something from Washington State. I'm done. Westwood One used to be a good show. It has obviously been bought by the Democrats. My radio dial is turned off. Fluff and manipulation of the population. I'm turning my radio off. Tim is obviously a Democratic Party plant. I think he's calling me Tim. I'm not sure. Let's see here. In Canada, I hope you and your family have a wonderful Mother's Day. Yeah, all the mothers and grandmothers out there. Yeah, absolutely. Scott in St. Louis says Mark Levin doesn't like Trump's memo of understanding. When did Mark Levin become a Democrat? This one's from New Mexico. I doubt Henry Kissinger would have said such a thing ever. Certainly not publicly. Donald Trump's Iran proposal is totally unacceptable. It was garbage. I didn't bother finishing it. And then I doubt Henry Kissinger would have ever said such a thing. Certainly not publicly. Let's see here. I love your impression of Larry King. Do you have one of Jack Buck? Probably hard to get that low. How are you? Never forget the call of the catch by Dwight Clark. I don't really. I just say something like Montpelier, Vermont. Hello. Is that really considered a Larry King impression? Anyway. All right. We're done for hour number one. Stay right there. Hour number two. A man has done the legwork to find out the stories of the men who built the Empire State Building. A fascinating conversation about the men who came over on boats and helped build America. Stay right there. That's hour number two. And then we're going to have open phones in hour number three. We're just getting started. America at Night. Our executive director is Alex Hinton. Our engineer tonight is Richard Good. I'm McGraw-Milhaven. This is America at Night.
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18: A meeting in China. I'm Ted Lindner, Fox News. President Trump on his way to Beijing to meet with the Chinese President Xi Jinping for a two-day summit to discuss future deals between the two countries. This comes as America and Iran are in an ongoing conflict, and there's no sign of an upcoming peace deal. The president speaking to reporters outside the White House on Tuesday before leaving for China, saying again that Iran wants to make a deal.
19: Their military's gone. It's wiped out. And we're only going to make a good deal. We'll see what happens, but I believe that one way or the other, it's going to be very good for the American people, and I think actually very good for the Iranian people.
18: The president stopping in Alaska before he made his way to Beijing, expected to arrive in a few hours. He says that any peace deal will not include a nuclear weapon for Iran. The two-day summit comes as China is looking to expand its global influence. Fox Business Network's Lydia Hu explains how this could be a problem for American farmers.
3: Foreign ownership of American farmland is growing. That's why it's a problem. Nearly 46 million acres of American farmland are owned by foreigners. China's share, they own almost 250,000 acres nationwide. That is less than 1% of all foreign-owned farmland, but it's the concentration of that ownership in just a handful of states and by a handful of companies. There are five companies that account for roughly 92% of Chinese-held farmland in the United States. That's outsized influence.
18: The Panama Canal, also a major issue after a Panamanian court ruled earlier this year that a Hong Kong-based firm can no longer operate both ends of the canal. U.S. officials say China's retaliating by detaining dozens of Panama flag ships since March. The canal handles more than 40% of U.S. container traffic worth roughly $270 billion in goods each year. 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
0: We learn valuable.

0: almost reversed now with Marco Rubio, who was quite frankly taken. I don't know how to frame this, but hasn't been front and center with this Iran situation. He really hasn't been anywhere, really. He's sort of, I don't know if he's been sidelined or if he's working behind the scenes, but he was sent to the UN a couple weeks ago, but he's certainly not front and center, right? Jared Kushner's much more taken a much more active role in these negotiations. So as the Secretary of State, Marco Rubio is, I don't know if he's purposely staying at arm's length or what, but as of now, Marco Rubio, the odds-on favorite when it comes to Republicans for the next Republican nominee. Hey, stay right there. When we come back, we're going to talk to a man who wrote a book, wrote a couple of good books. We'll talk about both of them with him. He wrote a book about the Empire State Building, that famous, famous building. We know who paid for it, but who built it? The men who built the Empire State Building. Some fascinating stories. And, of course, his first book, which was a wonderful, wonderful story about a film that he happened to come across in his father's bedroom. We will do all of that. Oh, wait, I got a couple more minutes here. I got a couple another seconds, and then we'll move on. Tomorrow, let me give you a plug for tomorrow night as well. On the eve of the PGA Championship, tomorrow we're going to talk to a man who wrote the book on Rory McIlroy, Alan Shipnick. Tonight, though, the men who built the Empire State Building, Glenn Kurtz, is going to be our guest coming up here in just a moment. Stay right there. We're just getting started. Hour number two, America at Night, back in a moment.
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9: It's one of the most iconic buildings ever built, the Empire State Building. And who built it? Well, that's a very good question we're going to find out more about tonight. There is a brand new book called Men at Work, The Empire State Building and the Untold Story of the Craftsman Who Built It. Glenn Kurtz joins us. 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
10: Thanks so much for having me.
9: So before we talk about this first book, I want to talk about the other book you wrote. And getting and doing research for this book, I read quite a bit about the other book you wrote, which you researched it in a similar way. But I want to spend a couple minutes with that first book called 3 Minutes in Poland, which many people called the best book of the year back in the early 2010s. Take a moment and tell us that story, because that's an unbelievable story, and your attention to detail and research is just extraordinary. Give us a primer of what your first book, 3 Minutes in Poland, was about.
10: All right. Well, thanks so much for asking about that. Yeah, that was an amazing story. In 2009, I found a home movie in the closet at my parents' house that had been taken by my grandparents in 1938. So both of my grandparents were born in Poland in the 1880s, came to the U.S. as babies, grew up American. But then in 1938, sort of middle-aged, having made good in America, they went back for a grand tour of Europe, hit all the capitals. But they also took a side trip to visit the town where my grandfather was born. And he brought a home movie camera, and he made 3 minutes of footage in this town in Poland, just north of Warsaw. Well, it was a predominantly Jewish town. They came home. My grandparents lived the rest of their lives. I never met my grandfather, who died before I was born. The year following their trip, however, of course, the German army invades Poland. And by the end of the war, of the 3,000 or so Jews who lived in that town, fewer than 100 were still alive. And my grandfather's film turns out to be the only moving imagery of this community before it was destroyed. So when I discovered it in 2009, you know, it's just lots of kids mugging for the camera, and, you know, nothing bad happens. It's a very amateurish film. But you look at it and you just, there's this sense of, you know, wonder and joy because the kids are having fun and playing in front of the camera. But at the same time, there's this sense of horror because we know what's going to happen to them. So when I saw it, I just had this tremendous sense of responsibility towards these people. I had literally inherited their memory. And I thought this was very likely the only documentation, and some of the film is in color, of these people. And I owed it to them to know who they were specifically. So, yes, I spent 5 years trying to identify the individuals who appear in this film. And they're just ordinary people in a small town. It wasn't like there was going to be a lot of documentation about them. But amazing things happened. And ultimately, of the 100 or so people who had been still alive in 1945, when I started searching, you know, in 2009, I found 8 still alive, including 2 who appear in the film as children. And I was able to, you know, return this very small piece of their childhood to them before anything bad had happened. And, of course, to collect their memories and their recollections and ultimately to identify maybe 30 or 40 people who appear of the couple of 100 people who appear in this film. So, yes, it's similar to Men at Work in that I started with photographs or images, and my goal was to try to identify the ordinary people who appear in these historically significant images.
9: Glenn Kurtz with us. His new book is called Men at Work, about the Empire State Building. We'll get to that in a second. But this book, 3 Minutes in Poland, was considered one of the best books in 2014 by NPR, The New Yorker, and The Boston Globe. We should also mention that it was turned into a documentary, was it not?
10: That's correct, yes. In 2022, it became a documentary film called 3 Minutes, A Lengthening, and it's because the filmmaker, Bianca Stichter, took the original 3 minutes of footage and used that as the sole visual material. So it's a 70-minute film that uses only those 3 minutes, and really sort of similar to the methodology that I did in my book, really just investigates it frame by frame and image by image, and sort of looking at people's clothing and looking at the architecture behind them and, you know, the objects that just happen to be lying around that you'd never notice if you were just looking at it kind of casually. And it really tries to dig in and answer, like my book does, the question, what are we looking at? That's a simple question, but if you pursue it with rigor and diligence and sensitivity, then it's also a bottomless question. You know, what are these people doing there? Who are they? What are their lives like? What, how did they come to be in this film for this moment? What was their fate? What's going on in this moment?
9: Yeah. It's just extraordinary to me that you're just basically in the back of a closet looking for a tennis racket or an old shoe. And what's this? And you all of a sudden find a film from 1936 Poland. I mean, kudos to you for just not throwing it aside and say, I'll look at it later, but taking the time to actually look at it.
10: Well, thank you. You know, as I said, the moment I saw it, I just knew that this was something of tremendous importance. You know, I think many of us, we have these things, you know, grandma and grandpa's vacation film, you know, or the videos or all the stuff that we take and put up on, you know, Instagram today. And we don't really think much about it. We think of it as just, you know, it's our private personal documentation, and we care about it, and once, you know, every couple of years we look at it. But, you know, 50-70 years later, it's historical documentation. It shows us what life was like in a world that's no longer there. And that's true if the world isn't there just because time has passed, but it's also true in this instance much more profoundly because the world that it documents was destroyed by violence so soon.
9: And
10: after.
9: But the painstaking detail you must have had to go back to this town to look at these people through the prism of 50 years, 60 years, 70 years and say, oh, wait a minute, that was you as a little girl. Is it true that you captured, or your grandfather captured, a little girl and a little boy that ended up being married together? Is that the story?
10: Yes, that's correct. They were teenagers, I guess, or maybe even a little bit older when they appear in the film. When I met the woman, this is Fida Tick and her husband Samuel Shuel Tick, And they were not married yet when my grandfather captured them in this film. But when I met her, she was 96 years old. And
9: you come knocking on her door and say, oh, by the way, I might have a photograph or a video of you and your husband when you were teenagers. I mean, that's extraordinary.
10: That's right. Of course, there are lists of people who survived, and it took a fair amount of research to be able to find people and get in touch with them. And most of the people who had survived were no longer living, and people's names change, and it's not easy to find them, and they could be scattered anywhere in the world. But I did ultimately get in touch with Saiga Tick, and I didn't know that she was in the film. I just knew that she had survived from this town and wanted to see if she could help me when she looked at it. And she looked at it and, had a profound reaction. We were watching with her family, and one of her daughters says, that's Papa. And it just gives me shivers today, even to recount those moments, because these are people who lost everything. They lost their whole families. And for them to see themselves in the context where they grew up,
9: pretty extraordinary stuff. That book came out about 10 years or so, called 3 Minutes in Poland, Discovering a Lost World in a 1938 Family Film, Glenn Kurtz. Now you're out with a new book called Men at Work, The Empire State Building and the Untold Story of Craftsmen Who Built It. And this is interesting because, again, you mentioned you take the pictures. Louis Hine, the famous photographer who took those famous pictures of the Empire State Building, the famous ones of some guy hanging from a wire or the guys eating lunch on a gurney up, 50, 60, 70 stories in the air. You took those and saw those pictures and said what?
10: Well, I these are iconic photos. And of course, an icon is something that conveys a profound big idea. But I looked at these photos and said, well, these are also images of individual guys who were working. And it's a very simple question: who built the Empire State Building? And the funny thing is, if you look at any of the books about the Empire State Building, or if you ask, ChatGPT today, the answer is going to be the architects, the owners, and the people who owned the company that had the contract to build it. But if you look at the building from the perspective of the guys who had tools in their hands, the answer is, we don't know. We have no idea. There was no list ever made of the men who worked on it, and the documentation about them is practically non-existent. All that exists are these magnificent photographs. So when I asked the question, well, who built the building from the point of view of the workers, this was just the only source that I had to work with. And ultimately, similar to 3 Minutes in Poland, amazing things happen. If you start pulling on these threads, then it turns out there is the information available, and it is possible to identify people, even just ordinary people on, any given day doing their job or doing what they normally do. So it was possible, ultimately, to identify many of the men who appear in these iconic photographs.
9: Glenn Kurtz, you're a glutton for punishment. To think, I wonder who this man was, but then to go and try and figure it out. Give us a sense of how you went about with the legwork to figure out how some of these men were.
10: Well, so the first thing, of course, you do is you go to the archives and you try and find, any just loose papers or things that happen to be there. And it turns out that Louis Hine, the photographer, of course, he was employed by Empire State Incorporated, the company that owned the building and was having it built. And the Empire State Incorporated archives, their sort of corporate archives, are in the Avery Architectural and Fine Art Library at Columbia University in New York. So I went there. And despite the fact that, these images by Hine, if they're beautifully printed and mounted, they'll sell for tens of thousands of dollars at auction, in the archives, there's, 300 of them sitting in a box. So I sorted through them, and it turns out that on these working prints, these were undoubtedly the prints that Hine took and he sent to his employer to show them what he'd done. And on the backs of many of them, he jotted down some notes. And there were a number of names, and then I noticed that there was a pattern to these names. So in the lobby of the Empire State Building, if you walk in, there's this very grand, three-story tall kind of cathedral-like entrance. And at the end of that hallway, there's a beautiful two-story tall depiction of the building. And then off in a corner down the hall, unlit above a radiator, there's a small plaque with the names of 32 men who won craftsmanship awards for their work on the building. And I noticed when I was looking at the Hind photographs in the archive that the names corresponded to these men who were awarded craftsmanship awards. And I suddenly realized that Hind wasn't hired because he was a great artist. The fact that he was a great artist was sort of incidental to the work. He was hired to document the guys who won these awards. So it turned out that of those 32 men, he photographed at least 25 of them. And when he didn't complete all of it, they hired a different photographer to sort of complete the set. And so the question was then, how do I connect the names on the plaque to the faces in the images? And that was the hard part.
9: Yeah, I would think so. Hold that thought, Glenn Kurtz, the author of the book called Men at Work, The Empire State Building and the Untold Story of the Craftsman Who Built It. We'll come back and talk more with Glenn Kurtz. America at Night, back in just one moment.
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9: Our guest, Glenn Kurtz, is an author of a number of books that's got a lot of attention. He wrote 3 Minutes in Poland, Discovering a Lost World in a 1938 Family Film, which we talked about earlier. His newest work is called Men at Work, The Empire State Building and the Untold Story of the Craftsman Who Built It. You know, Glenn, looking through some of the people that you highlight, you mentioned there was a pattern. The pattern is that they were all working class Americans, first generation immigrants off the boat, just trying to find a job, and they all came together to work on the Empire State Building. It really is a story of America built by Americans.
10: Absolutely. And that was one of the other things that was so important to me when doing this work. You know, we look at the Empire State Building and it too is iconic, of course. And the question is, well, what does it stand for? It's a wonderful symbol of America, but in a sense, what's the America that it's a symbol of? And my thought was, if we look at it and we think about the owners, the architects, and the people who owned the company that built it, if we see it as a, you know, that's what it's symbolic of, with sort of the triumph of capital, that's one story of America that you could tell. But if we look at it, again, from the workers' perspective, then, as you say, it's a people who are immigrants, people who are working class, people who have come to find a better life. And this is sort of the medium that allows them to do that. They get these jobs in construction, and they're, you know, often they're anonymous jobs. We think of them, you know, as even today, we don't list the workers of the buildings that get built, even the famous and important buildings that get built. But if we tell the story as, you know, this is how America gets built from the point of view of the workers, and it's ordinary people who show up every day and do their jobs and do it well, that's a different story of America. And it seems to me that that was really important as well.
9: Yeah, I thought it was interesting. The one, the number of ones that sort of caught my fancy, who was the Irishman? And they weren't just day laborers. These were world class masons. These were artists who went and did this. Who was the man who was the Irishman who came over from the boat on Ellis Island?
10: Well, there were quite a number of Irishmen and sort of children of Irish immigrants. One who sort of stands out to me is not himself the immigrant, but Peter Madden, who was the asbestos worker who won the award. And there's one of Hines' most powerful images is just a portrait of this man looking at the camera. And actually in my archival print of this, Hines has written on the back, it says, "Look him in the eye." And to me, that's just a very provocative and meaningful statement that Hine is telling us. You know, look at this man for who he is. Don't see an Irishman, because, you know, in those days, Irish were not considered white. They weren't respected immigrants. They were denigrated, and there was a great deal of prejudice against them. Same thing with Italians and, of course, with Jews. But Hine is saying, no, look at this man and see his humanity. See him as a human being. And I was able, ultimately, to connect with this man's great-grandchildren and to learn more about, you know, his life, and then as well about what it meant for their family that he had won this award, that he had the opportunity to work on this building, and, you know, how, you know, that American story kind of comes down through the generations and informs how people understand who they are in this country.
9: When you talked to the relatives and the next generation and the two and three generations beyond, did they have any stories that were handed down, or do these men, like the World War II generation, go to work on the 15th floor, come home, finish the job, and never talk about it?
10: Yeah, that was typically the case. It wasn't, I mean, the Empire State Building, although it's, of course, to us, the most famous thing, to them, it was one job in a career of many different jobs. And so, yes, it was a sort of fun thing to say, I worked on that project, I worked on that building. But it was a couple of months' labor. The building was built at record speed, 18 months from, you know, the time they started demolishing what was there before, which was the original Waldorf Astoria Hotel, until they opened the doors of the world's tallest skyscraper. So, you know, the asbestos workers who were there, these are sort of pipe insulation, they would have been there for maybe 4 or 5 months and then try and find work someplace else. So in the context of their lives, they look upon this very differently. And they were taciturn, you know, they, as a rule, they didn't, you know, brag to their kids, oh yeah, I won this award. To them, it was just they did their jobs. They did what they were supposed to do. And the important thing wasn't that they'd worked on the Empire State Building, but that they were able to support their families.
9: Yeah. What about this award? That's an interesting thing. They gave some of the workers this special award. Talk about that. How did you get that award?
10: Well, so on the plaque in the lobby of the Empire State Building is its Empire State Craftsmanship Awards, which is slightly misleading because they were not actually awarded by the Empire State. They were awarded by an organization called the New York Building Congress, which was a consortium of builders and material suppliers and architects that had come together after World War I. In order to try and regulate conditions in the industry. It was quite chaotic in the early part of the century. The labor unions were forming, and it was not clear who they would negotiate with for their contracts. And there was a lot of unrest, and conditions were extremely poor. So the New York Building Congress was formed in order to try and bring a little bit more order into the building industry, the construction industry. So one of the things that they did in 1925 is they created this Certificate of Superior Craftsmanship. And the idea was that they would recognize individual workers on any of the projects that members of the Building Congress worked on as a way of saying to the laborers, we value you, we recognize you, because that was part of the problem. It was a, you know, it was a class issue. It was the owners against the workers. And this was a way to say, from the owner's perspective, see, we see you, we recognize you and value your skill. So by the time the Empire State Building awarded these awards, there had been 1,900 other awards on more than 100 other buildings in New York City. So it was not something that was unusual. What's unusual is that the plaque in the lobby has remained. Mm. There are very, very few of those still in New York City. Yep. So the awards were given as part of that program to recognize individual laborers.
9: The book is called Men at Work, the Empire State Building and the Untold Story of the Craftsman Who Built It. Glenn Kurtz, our guest for a couple more minutes. How many men and workers died while making the Empire State Building?
10: Yeah, you know, that's it's sort of a trick question. People ask how many men died on the Empire State Building. The kind of the official line is that 5 men were killed during the work, but that's inaccurate. There were at least 7 who were killed. The 5 comes from a report that the builders issued for, you know, when the steel work was complete, but then you still have to, you know, put in the pipes and the electrical system and the elevators and all of that. So there were 2 more men who died, one of whom may have been the first suicide at the building. So it's a little bit unclear. So there were 7 men who were working at the building who were killed. And there was one woman, a bystander who crossed 34th Street and 5th Avenue at the wrong moment and was struck by falling debris.
9: Mm. How about that? Tell me about Victor Frenchy Gosselin. Why is he so famous?
10: Yeah, Victor Frenchy Gosselin. Well, he's famous for a couple of reasons. First, because he appears in some of Hine's most dramatic and famous images. There's this one image of him hanging on the load block of his derrick, so the big, you know, the ball with the hook on it. And, you know, he's got one foot wedged into it, and he's kind of hanging by one arm. He's got a cigar in his mouth. He's looking quite insouciant. And it's a magnificent image. It ended up on a U.S. postage stamp in 2013. It's been on the cover of books, and it was in my high school textbook, history textbook. So there's, because he's in these magnificent images, but then also he was interviewed in 1931, in June of 1931, in The American magazine. And the interviewer, you know, reports this very swashbuckling tale of this man's life. And so he comes to kind of epitomize the image that people had of iron workers, which is, you know, these kind of devil may care, very sort of daring and adventurous people who, you know, work for the love of adventure. That may or may not have been the case. It was a very much a stereotype of that kind of job. It makes them out to be what was called the cowboys of the air. There was an article in, I think, 1908 by Ernst Poole, who called them the cowboys of the air. So there's this very mythological sense of who they were. And Frenchy seems, in his images and in his interview, very much to fit this mythological ideal. It's different if you start looking at his real life. And although he's held up as this kind of epitome of the American worker, you know, brash and funny and daring and very skilled, but it turns out he was Canadian. And more than that, he belonged to the Kanawaka Mohawk tribe, which was this Native American or First Nation tribe whose territory straddled the U.S.-Canadian border. And they became involved in ironworking in the middle of the 19th century and became sort of legendary subsequently as great ironworkers. So this man who's held up as kind of the epitome of America is both an immigrant and Native American.
9: Glenn Kurtz, the book is called Men at Work. A couple more minutes with you. So the book came out, I guess, last fall. What has been the reaction? Anybody come and found you and told you a story that you didn't know since the book came out?
10: Well, funny you should ask. It just last week, as a matter of fact, I got an email from someone who's mentioned in the book, and I was able to identify his photograph, so I knew who he was, but I hadn't been able to confirm the details of his life. I had a suspicion, but my suspicion was that his name was actually misspelled on the commemorative plaque in the lobby of the building, and his great-grandson got in touch with me, he'd heard about the book. I hadn't been able to find him myself, but he found me, and he called me and said, yes, that's right. His name was misspelled on the plaque in the lobby. So, you know, to me, that's also so important to recognize that, you know, this documentation, these primary sources, are sometimes wrong. And, I mean, the misspelling, it's a little clerical error on the one hand. But on the other hand, it's also the line between recognition and obscurity, right? Because what's remembered is this person who, in a sense, doesn't exist. And the man who was actually being honored, he can't really be found given the information that was written down.
9: Yeah.
10: So that's, to me, again, that's sort of very indicative in a way of the attitude towards the workers, which is, well, it's not so important. They're, you know, they do a job. We need the job done. But who does the job, what the individual is, what his life is like, that's less important.
9: You know, those pictures that Lewis Hine, I know he's gotten a lot of attention for it, and books have been written about those pictures. He was, of course, commissioned to do it. But even today, you look at those pictures and those men sitting on the girder having lunch. There's no nets, there's no ropes, there's no OSHA, there's, I mean, this is the wild, wild west of building.
10: Yeah, not a hard hat in sight. They're all wearing, you know, fedoras. In the Fred pictures of Frenchie, he's, you know, in cut off work pants and no shirt. So, it was a different era. The contractors were responsible for safety measures. There was no government regulation, which, you know, today some people think that that's a bad thing. On the other hand, it protects people's lives. So the rules for the legislation for protection of workers only comes in later. And in fact, Lewis Hine was very instrumental in this, not as far as the construction industry, but one of his earlier projects in the 1910s was he traveled around the country and documented children who were employed in industry. So in mines, in textile mills. Because they have small hands. They're very useful, you know, working in these machines. And if the hands get caught in the machines, well, so be it. And he went around the country, talked his way into factories and mines and people's homes, and documented these, you know, 8 and 10-year-old kids who were being used, you know, in 12-hour shifts for industry. And he was instrumental in getting laws passed to prohibit child labor.
9: Good stuff. Yeah, really, really interesting. The book is called Men at Work, The Empire State Building and the Untold Story of the Craftsman Who Built It, Glenn Kurtz. Your earlier work, we talked about it earlier, 3 Minutes in Poland, Discovering a Lost World in a 1938 Family Film. Glenn, I'm going to give you some advice. Keep looking at pictures, because keep looking at it and keep digging, because you tell great stories. So thank you very much for joining us, and good luck with the book.
10: Well, thank you so much for having me. It's a pleasure talking to you.
9: Men at Work, The Empire State Building and the Untold Story of the Craftsman Who Built It, Glenn Kurtz, our guest. America at Night, back in just one moment.
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9: Hey, listen to this. The higher prices of gasoline are a good thing for the American economy. If you're in the oil industry, the U.S. is exporting a record amount of oil and other petroleum products during this war. American exports have surged, being fueled by inventories, including the strategic reserves, rather than an actually higher oil production this year. That means it's unclear how long the country can keep up the exports. But the fact that the elevated barrel of an oil is helping the American industry, if you are in the oil industry, in 2026, you are good times are here again. Listen to this. This should be getting a lot more attention, but it's not. Google says that it has now identified what may be the first case of hackers who've used artificial intelligence to weaponize some security systems. So Google says it found evidence of a prominent cyber crime that identified a bug in the two-factor authentication. That's the one where you sign in and they say, we have to send a code to your phone. They send a code to your phone and you have to then put in the code. Kind of annoying, but it's a great way to sort of secure that it's actually you who's signing in into the account online. Well, Google said that they found cyber hackers that have used artificial intelligence to find a back door and use it to break into security systems, if you will. Google says that they caught it before anything happened, which is good news. But if hackers can now use artificial intelligence to break into two-factor authentication systems, that's not good news for the rest of us. How many times are we putting in a code to our phone, to our accounts? That probably should be getting more attention. That they figured out a way to hack into two-factor authentications. But what do I know? Stay right there. We got open phones next hour. Our executive director is Alex Hinton. Our engineer tonight is Richard Good. I'm McGraw Millhaven. This is America at Night on Westwood One.
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12: He's still in the air. I'm Dave Anthony, Fox News. President Trump on his way to China for talks with Chinese leader Xi Jinping.
13: He's been a friend of mine. He's been somebody that we get along with. And I think you're going to see that good things are going to happen.
12: And they meet in the middle of an Iran conflict that has halted Iran's oil shipping with a U.S. blockade. And China is Iran's biggest oil customer.
14: The president says that he does not need President Xi to intervene on his behalf when it comes to the Iran talks, securing an Iran deal. Although he did say that he's going to have a very long talk with him about Iran, as China is the one that stands to benefit the most from the Strait of Hormuz reopening.
12: That's Fox's Aisha Hosni in Beijing. The president also told reporters before leaving, Iran won't be his top issue in the talks. So what is?
13: I would say more than anything else will be trade.
12: And after all the tariffs he imposed earlier on China, more than a dozen business leaders, including the CEOs of Tesla and Apple, are on this Trump trip. And the president posted on Truth Social during the flight that he'll be asking China's leader to open up the country so those brilliant people can work their magic. Another loss in court for Democrats. In the congressional redistricting controversy, days after Virginia's Supreme Court rejected and threw out new voter-approved map that could have helped Democrats flip four House seats from Republicans, Missouri's Supreme Court rules against a Democratic challenge there to a new map that helps the GOP.
16: Missouri's eight U.S. House seats are filled by six Republicans and two Democrats. The new map splits a western district that for decades contained nearly all of Kansas City to potentially gain a 7-1 GOP advantage.
12: Fox's Gernal Scott. In Nebraska, Cindy Burbank won the Democratic primary for a Senate seat, defeating a candidate some Democrats called a Republican plant. And Burbank's reportedly considering dropping out of the race to potentially help independent Dan Osborne challenge incumbent Republican Senator Pete Ricketts. 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

0: course, we've got the text line is alive and well. Text line is the same as the phone numbers, 1-844-2-McGraw, 1-844-262-4729. From the text line, well, we'll get to that here in a second. And look, let me just, it does me no good for you to, how do I say this politely? If you write me a dissertation, I can't read it. The text line is made, or the way I want to use it, is for comments from the audience. And if you write me a six-page paragraph or a six-page dissertation, I can't read all of that on the air. They need to be pithy. They need to be short. They need to be concise. Text, voice to text doesn't work. If you have to send it through artificial intelligence to edit it, that's not a bad idea either. But some people are writing books, and I just can't read. I can't read books, so I apologize. 1-844-2-McGraw, 1-844-262-4729. I will say this, though, at this China summit that everyone's talking about that's dominating the news, this is high stakes poker for President Trump. He's going to come away with some good news, with Boeing announcing that they're selling some jetliners to China, which will be good news. Maybe there's some tech news on the forefront where they can announce that China is going to invest in something in the U.S. or who knows what. But it's high stakes in with the backdrop of Iran. And Donald Trump's getting beat up tonight. And I don't think fairly, though. I think there's a lot of piling on going on with Donald Trump. There's lots of things you can criticize Donald Trump over. But as he was getting on the helicopter tonight, maybe you saw the clip, maybe you didn't. But he was asked about what do you think about the American economic situation while you're dealing with Iran. And he says to me, the only thing that matters when I'm talking about Iran is they can't have nuclear weapons. He says, I don't think about America's financial situation. I don't think about anybody. You know, they're saying, oh, this is, look, the man doesn't care about anybody. That's not what he said. That they're taking this and twisting it all out of proportion. Look, Donald Trump says some stupid things. Donald Trump says some pretty moronic things. There's lots of things to go after Donald Trump over. But this thing where all that he's focused on is Iran not getting a nuclear device. Okay, fine. You have to sort of look at everything, right? And it just seems like they're piling on to the guy. It's just they're taking that way out of context. I guess that's what we do in politics today, but it is what it is. But I don't know. I just find it. They parties do this, right? That's what they do. They try and what do they call it? Snowflaking, right? Clutching the pearls. Oh my goodness! Like, you know, both parties do it. Both parties are guilty of it. Oh my goodness! Do you believe what he? Oh my God! I can't believe what he said. Flopping. I believe they call it flopping in the NBA. Yeah, there's a whole bunch of flopping going on when it comes to Donald Trump and that comment tonight. All right, 1-844-2-McGraw, 1-844-262-4729. Frank in Cumberland, Maryland, welcome to America at Night.
1: I'd like to ask you two questions, please, in regard to baseball. You have a background in baseball, and I'd like to ask, are you related to the great John McGraw, who managed the Baltimore Orioles and the New York Giants? And then secondly, I'd ask if you think that baseball games should be shortened to 7 innings so starting pitchers can complete a full game the way they used to. I can remember when Don Newcomb of the Brooklyn Dodgers started the first game of a doubleheader, won the game, and then he started pitched about 5 or 6 innings in the second game.
0: Did they have 7-inning games during COVID, if my memory serves me right? Was that possible?
1: I don't know, but they have them in high school, I know.
0: Yeah. So I'll take the first part first. No, I'm not related to John McGraw of the famed New York Giants. And no relation. But, and no relation to Tug McGraw of the New York.

0: Mets and the Philadelphia Phillies. Then, therefore, no relation to Tim McGraw, the famous country star. However, there is a rumor in the family that I may or may not have been named after John McGraw. As a kid, my mom was a big fan of the New York Giants. And I believe never really got over the New York Giants leaving to go to San Francisco. And so she liked the alliteration when she married a Millhaven. Lots of things went into it. But there's a rumor going around that that was one of the reasons why she named me McGraw. So no relation. McGraw is my first name. It's their last name. As for going to seven innings, no, I don't like the seven innings. Believe it or not, I think the pitch clock is fine. I think starting pitchers should probably go more than two times through the rotation or two times through the lineup. I don't understand that part of it. You're paying starting pitchers a ridiculous amount of money to go 4.5 innings. That doesn't make any sense to me. And you're paying relievers, not so much money to go 5 innings. So it kind of doesn't make any sense. They're blowing out the bullpens. I would like to see the pitchers pitch. You know, why could pitchers go through the lineup 2 and 3 and 4 times, 10, 15, 20 years ago, and they can't do it now? So that's, I would not be in favor of reducing the game to 7 innings.
1: Thank you.
0: All right, Frank. Thank you. It'd be like having a golf tournament only play 9 holes or 13 holes. Doesn't make any sense. Not to mention, not to get too technical on this, but really, a 7-inning game, as they say, it gets late early around here. If you're in the 4th inning of a game, that's really like the 7th inning. Right? The 4th inning all of a sudden turns into the 7th inning. So you manage the game differently. So no, I don't think I'd be a fan. But I am a fan of the pitch clock. Not a fan of the designated hitter in the National League. I really don't mind this sort of cyclops with the umpire. Though I don't understand why you're only allowed 2 challenges. That doesn't make any sense to me. If you're going to have a challenge, either have the guy not call it or call it. One or the other. Michael in Oregon, you're on the big. You're on America at Night, Michael. Thanks for checking in.
2: Yeah, McGraw, first time caller.
0: Love to hear.
2: Great show.
0: Thank you.
2: And I really appreciate your guest. My brother enjoys listening also. I'm going back a few weeks ago. I'm kind of like you, McGraw, a history buff, and including of the Old West. And I really enjoyed your guest about the Pony Express and the stagecoaches and the old mail system that we had out west. And here in Pendleton, Oregon, we're actually pretty close to the Oregon Trail, of course, which was a big part of the Old West. And so, at least I didn't hear McGraw. As far as I know, a problem they had in the Old West sometime was robberies, like the stagecoaches being robbed. And you see it in the Old West movies that we see riders coming up on horses along the old trains and stopping the trains, maybe involving a robbery. So I wondered, did you cover some of that in the interview?
0: No, we didn't. We didn't cover any of that. We talked about the Pony Express and how it was made sense for only a limited time. And then, of course, the telegraph came into existence, so you didn't need the Pony Express. But no, we didn't get into that. That would probably have been a good conversation to have about the Wells Fargo train or the Wells Fargo stagecoach is coming around. No, we didn't get into that, but that would have been a nice conversation to have with him. Next time I have him on, I'll make sure to ask him about that.
2: Oh, you bet. Well, thank you, McGraw. Like I said, we really, all my friends enjoy your show, and sometimes I'm not always able to call in because of my work schedule, but I want to call in more often, and I just want to put in a pitch. We're known as the Roundup City here in Pendleton. We have a great roundup in September, so I want to invite, if you ever have a chance to come out here, or any of your listeners, the Pendleton Roundup, the second week of September. And it's been voted the best outdoor rodeo in America a few times. So
0: you call it? You call it a rodeo, a roundup? Is that what you call it?
2: Well, we're known as the Roundup City, it's a well-known roundup in the, with the rodeo crowd, and we get people from all over the country will come out, and it's a great rodeo. And we also have a Happy Canyon pageant at night, which is like a play about the Old West, how the Old West was settled. And that's also a great attraction for visitors.
0: Yeah, Michael, I got to take a break, but thanks for checking in. Thanks for calling. I've been to one rodeo in my life, and I had a blast. Call back. We'll talk more about the rodeo next time you call in.
2: You bet. Thank you.
0: Thank you, Mike. Yeah, I've been to one rodeo and had a blast. It was awesome. And I don't know all the terminology, but it was the steer roping, where they chase down the steer and they gotta lasso the steer and get off the horse and wrap up the steer, I guess. I don't know if that's the right terminology, but it was a whole lot of fun. All right. We're just getting started. It's open phones. 1-844-262-4729. 1-844-262-4729. 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We love first time phone callers, just like Michael in Pendleton, Oregon. America at Night, back in a moment.
1: 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That's 844-2-McGraw.
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1: 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That's 844-2-McGraw.
0: As pickled as I thought it was, I did a little checking on the break here. Yeah, the COVID, during COVID, Major League Baseball went to seven-inning doubleheaders. Didn't like it then, don't like it now. No, I would be against that. David in San Francisco, thanks for checking in on America at Night.
18: Oh, thanks, McGraw. Yeah, I was interested in the interview you did the last hour about worker safety and some of the history of it. You know, when you were talking about those people up on those high beams, if I remember right, and I think this is probably true here in the San Francisco, in the building of the Bay Bridge and the Golden Gate Bridge, they took a furnace. Up into the upper altitudes, wherever they were going to have to put in rivets, and they would get those up white hot, grab them with tongs, and then toss them to the guy that was going to install them. And so if you can imagine being on a high beam like that and having to catch a white hot rivet with a pair of tongs and not fall overboard, it just amazing. And I expect they probably had to do that in those New York skyscrapers as well. But regarding the worker safety issue, I'm a big fan of Ralph Nader. And in his history, apparently the thing that changed his life was to read a book that you may still be able to find. It's called 36 Million Guinea Pigs. And it described, you know, a lot of issues regarding especially the old hucksters that would go door to or town to town, you know, the traveling minstrel show kind of wagons that would right. sell strange medicines. And that those guys, there were no medical, there was no authenticity to whatever they were selling. They could take branch water. They could take bad liquor. They could take urine. They could take anything and put it in a bottle and then sell it to the town. And they'd be down the road by the time the town got sick.
0: Sure.
18: And it that book probably helped develop the institution of the Food and Drug Administration. And now the idea that Bobby Kennedy is out there basically allowing hucksters to do the same thing. When you see all of these pop-up ads, they're basically the same kind of minstrel shows, but they're able to do it on an international scale. And
0: well, hold on a second. I don't know if he's allowing it to happen. It's happening because people are believing nameless, faceless people on Facebook who say take ivermectin as opposed to their own pediatrician. right? I mean, people are choosing, you know, back 100 years ago or whatever else, somebody selling some snake oil, right? They didn't know any better. Now you have the choice. Would you rather take your medical advice from somebody, from some nameless person on the internet, or a pediatrician who has gone through all of the training and everything else, right? I mean, people, I don't get it, but, you know, people would rather choose to listen to their neighbor than their pediatrician when it comes to their son or daughter. It doesn't make any sense to me. I don't know if it's, I understand he's anti-vax and everything else, but, and I get that he's sort of de-emphasized vaccines and has tried to pull back on vaccine funding and everything else, but for the citizens out there, there is information out there. They just choose not to listen to it. And I also find it that being anti-vax was very liberal at one point. It was, I knew a whole bunch of super progressive liberals who were anti-vax. And after COVID, all of a sudden it became popular on the right wing. So I don't know where it is now. And it's more or less of this, I don't trust anybody, so I'll trust this nameless, faceless person on Facebook as opposed to world-class physicians who have studied this stuff.
18: I got to go.
0: Tony, David, I got to go. The music says I'm late on time. Stay right there. More texts, more phone calls straight ahead. America at Night, back in a moment.

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14: 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Phone or text. Apparently, we are huge in Springfield, Oregon. Lots of people texting in after Mike called in. Listen to this. Search Pendleton Roundup. Pendleton Roundup, the Wild West Way. Apparently, that's a pretty big rodeo up there. We listen every night. Love the show. You're doing great. Thank you very much. Here's another one here. Somebody sent a picture of this worker in the Woolworth building, which was completed in 1913. 792 feet in the air, 60 stories high, standing on a ledge. Yeah, you look at some of those pictures from the Empire State Building and some of those, the famous pictures of, the men having lunch on that steel girder, and they've got no safety gear, no net, no hard hats. They're just having lunch. Sitting there on a beam, you know, 50 stories up in the air. It really is amazing. It really is shocking how they were able to just do that. And, you know, and then, of course, OSHA came in and there's lots more security and I get it. You know where there's no OSHA? Europe. Europe, that's amazing what you can do in Europe and what Europe gets away with when it comes to buildings and things like that, because there's some places that I've been to Europe where you're like, is this safe? Am I supposed to be doing this? There's no guardrail here. Is this okay? And it's just Europe. They just do not have the same safety standards as we do here in the U.S. Pretty amazing stuff. John in Alton, Illinois, you are on America at Night. Thanks for checking in.
15: Hey, McGraw. Welcome to the graveyard shift.
14: Yes, we love it.
15: You know me. We know each other. So get more time with Emerson, don't you, during the day.
14: What's up, John?
15: I wanted to welcome you to the graveyard shift.
14: Thank you, sir. Anything else?
15: We're going to have to get together. I guess go to Piccadilly at Manhattan?
14: Maybe, if you're nice to me.
15: Okay.
14: All right, good.
15: Hey, I'll be nice to you, just as long as you're nice to me. We've been friends for too long.
14: Fair enough.
15: If you get any callers calling in about UFOs and stuff, I'm going to stay tuned. I'd like to get your opinion on those.
14: On UFOs?
15: Yeah, why not?
14: I don't I don't have much of an opinion on UFOs. I probably, if you have to press me on it, I would probably have to say that there is life somewhere out there, whether it's an amoeba or a single cell animal or a something. I would have to assume that there's something else out there. Are there little green men in space outfits walking around? I don't know. And maybe someday when they do admit it, I've often felt that most people when visiting a planet would come in peace, not in an opportunity to suck all of our energy out of us and kill us. If we went to another planet, wouldn't we come in peace? You would think, right? So you'd think if people came to our planet, they would come in peace. So I don't really worry about it.
15: Yeah,
14: I got enough things to worry about, like you calling me from time to time.
15: Yeah, well, just to let you know, I did riveting years ago when I was younger for the railroad, and it takes 3 men to do riveting. You have a guy that runs the smudge pot, the hot pot, to heat up the rivets white hot. Then he picks them up with tongs. He pitches them to the catcher and the holder, and he catches them in a little sack. He takes them out with another pair of tongs and stuff, shoves them in the hole, then puts a hammer to the back end of it, and then you have a bucker in the front who has a And he bucks the rivet into a round thing to draw the metal together.
14: Tight. Crazy stuff. Crazy stuff. John,
15: yeah,
14: good stuff.
15: It's true if I did it.
14: I believe you.
15: A hot rivet down your pants. It hurts like hell.
14: I would think so. John, that might explain a lot when coming from you. So I appreciate it. John, thanks for checking in. Tony in Montreal, welcome to America at Night. Tony, my condolences for a tough loss tonight.
16: Yeah, that was not good. The whole city is depressed, actually. It's, I mean, they're hanging on on every shift and every play. It's ridiculous. It's an up and down thing. It's a religion up here. So, you know, it's pretty amazing.
14: But it's tied 2-2. Still a long way to go. Series isn't over with, so don't worry about it. Relax.
16: Yeah. No, but they wanted it over, like, they wanted a 3-1 win and then go over and win into Buffalo and win, you know. The expression I said was the Habs had the Buffalo by the Sabres and let them go. So it's the old play on, we let the bull get away. We had the bull by the horns, but we let it away. So the Habs had the Buffalo by the Sabres and lets them go. And it wasn't nice. It was not good today. The people that I was hanging with were totally depressed. I think there were more guys drinking and quiet than I could ever imagine in a public restaurant. But anyway, that's another thing. I just want to say one quick thing. The gentleman from San Francisco always believes everybody in the Trump organization is pejorative. You know, like to say Kennedy, Robert F. Kennedy Jr., a hero, his father, a hero to me, John F. Kennedy, a hero, Martin Luther King, the 60s, the three of the greatest politicians, whatever you want to call them, for the America. And, you know, Robert F. Kennedy's father and uncle died for that country. And to criticize him as a person that wants further death on your country is unbelievably insensitive and ignorant, because to state that Robert F. Kennedy Jr. wants anything but good and health for the United States is ridiculous. That man wants the best for the United States. His ideas on vaccinations, I think he's been a litigator for many, many years, and to just pejoratize somebody in a 30-second call is not acceptable. I have no idea where he stands on this, and I haven't studied it, and I can't say anything. The reason I called, okay, and I always get off the track, they keep pulling me back in kind of thing, you know? It's like that old expression. Like, America has been going after Venezuela, and I looked at it, and I said, well, why is Venezuela such an important country? They have the largest oil reserves in the world. The second largest oil reserves, I believe, is Iran. Saudi Arabia, I don't know who it is, but fourth on the world map is Canada. And who has all our oil? It's Alberta. And if you can believe this, we produce out of the tar sands 4.1 million barrels a day. And we have 120 years of that production. And we have something in the range of, I believe they say it's 150 billion barrels that they can get out of the earth. And that's just the technology that we have currently to get this amount of production out of the oil sands. So the output, they say, is about 1.5 billion barrels a year. That's a lot of oil, McGraw. And imagine if the Americans just somehow luckily convinced the Albertans, who are now geared to do a referendum to separate from our country. They actually got enough votes to put that to a referendum to leave the Canadian Confederation. And imagine the impact that would have, like the amount of power they have in the economic output of that province is significant. And it would be devastating to Canada, because their wealth is transferred across our country because we have an agreement to share wealth.
14: Are they going to take the vote? Is this a legit vote, or is this just sort of a whole lot of talk?
16: Well, you know, McGraw, you're a guy that's traveled our country, and you know that the East with Quebec from the 1960s and the Quiet Revolution, they have been talking about separation. And you even mentioned that in the last time they created such a fuss over the LaGuardia air accident when the CEO for Air Canada did not do a fully French statement.
14: Right.
16: So the West is tired of listening to the whining of the Quebec nationalist separatists that want to separate from Canada. And they said, you had 60 years of this. You had two referendums. You lost by a fraction of half of a percentage point, 50 to 49 point something, 51 point something. So you know what? We're going to have our shot now. And you know what? The rest of the country is actually in a nervous breakdown, because if Alberta leaves, Okay? Guess who benefits? America. And guess who's going to be rich? It's Albertans, because they don't have to share their wealth with anybody. Yeah. That's not the deal in the United States. Dakota keeps their money. Florida keeps their money. And guess what? You have the 51st state, maybe?
14: Yeah, that would be interesting. Well, where are the oil sands in Alberta? I've been to Banff, and I've been to Calgary. Yeah. Are they up north? Are they down south? Where are they up in Alberta?
16: No, they're north. They're north.
14: Way north.
16: The thing is, you have to understand, tar sands, okay, the bitumen is mixed into the sands. So the process is steaming it out. So they drill two wells, okay, and one well drives steam down to the bottom, and it warms the other well, and that oil drops down to the lower well, and that then they pump it out, or they do what's called huff and puff, where they keep sending steam down, up, and steam down for hours until they liquefy the oil in the sands, and then they pump it back up through the same well. But it costs a barrel to get four barrels. It's very expensive, but it's economically feasible now because of the high prices of oil per barrel. Every time the barrel goes over 100, the Albertans get very rich, because the normal cost of producing oil in America, in Texas, was about 20 to 40 barrels for one barrel of energy use. So imagine your oil fields produce for one barrel of energy 40 barrels or 20 barrels.
14: Yeah.
16: And there's a measure, I think it's OPIS or something like this, oil per barrel, whatever. I don't know what the acronym is, but you get the gist. It's expensive for our oil, but we have a lot of oil, and we're the fourth largest oil reserves in the world. Remember, McGraw, we haven't drilled in Northwest Territories yet. We haven't drilled in the Arctic. We haven't drilled in northern Quebec. And we also have Hibernia off the coast of Newfoundland, which is another massive oil field that's under the sea, that's in our territory, which is probably, they say, equal for another 140 years. Imagine. We have 140 years of oil at that production in Alberta, and we have that in Alberta. Guess what?
14: Well,
16: Mr. Trump really likes us.
14: I will leave you with this. Banff is one of the most beautiful places the world's ever created. It is gorgeous up in Banff. So
16: Lake Louise, the Emerald Gold, the Emerald Blue Lake. And for all of your listeners, take a Google look at Lake Louise, and you will agree with McGraw that is one of the most beautiful, picturesque Rocky Mountain lakes in the entire planet.
14: No question, Tony.
16: Our country's a damn nice country, and we're very good friends with you guys. We don't want to be in your country. We want to be friends, like cousins, and we want to be allies forever.
14: There you go.
16: Our two countries are the best two countries when it comes to treating people. How's that, McGraw?
14: Tony, have yourself a good night. Good luck next game.
16: We hope so.
14: The Montreal Canadiens and the Buffalo Sabres knotted at 2 in the Stanley Cup Finals. And Tony lives and dies with his Montreal Canadiens. From the text line from Illinois, tell Bill Cleveland to do his thing in Pendleton, Oregon in September during the rodeo to let us experience it through his visit. And so enjoy listening to him tell us all about it. All right. A recommendation for Bill Cleveland to get himself up to Pendleton, Oregon in September for the rodeo. From St. Louis, Sabato says a blue wave can overcome the gerrymandering. Here's another one from Illinois. The great English composer Ralph Vaughan Williams wrote a concerto for a tuba in 1954. Also, the American composer John Williams, yes, that John Williams of Star Wars, wrote a tuba concerto. Duke Ellington composed Duke's Place, recorded by Louis Armstrong with Duke on piano. That can't be the same Duke's Place that Larry King played. That just can't. I got to check on that. Ella Fitzgerald also recorded the same song. Both great versions. Yeah, that tuba interview from the other night. A lot of people chimed in and said, when I first heard you're going to interview a guy about a tuba, we thought you were crazy. But we listened to it, and oddly enough, it was really interesting. I really enjoyed that conversation with the tuba guy, Sam Quinones. It was a good, he was interesting. Who knew? Here's another one from Alabama. Thank you for everything you do, and I appreciate, love your show. God bless you and your family and all the people who work for you. I just wanted to let you know. Wait a minute. Wait. I thought you. Oh, no. Hold on a second. I'll make sure I get this right. Because they were talking about her father brought her to a rodeo. Hold on a second. Kind of slow on the uptake here. I was 6 years old. And hold on a second. I was 6 years old, and my dad was a saddle maker in Austin, Texas. And I was one of the kids and the clowns. I know I sent this text before. I wanted to read it on the air, but I never forgot this memory of my childhood in Texas. You were a child rodeo clown. There's a story for you. Here's another one from Illinois. I find Canada Tony so interesting and funny. He should have a podcast. Sorry, no competition, though. I hope the Canadians win the Stanley Cup. Tony's got a fan. Who knew? All right. Here's what we're going to do. We'll come back, wrap things up. America at Night, back in a moment.
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14: Hey, a lot of Republicans are balking at this $1 billion for the East Room of the White House. They're starting to sort of ask the questions. Hey, I'm all for it, but I don't know what the money's for. Nothing's been broken down yet, says John Bozeman, Republican from Arkansas. Senator Todd Young, Republican of Indiana. They need to go back and give us more details about exactly how they arrived at that figure. There's another comment from John Thune, who's Senate Majority Leader. Most of it's going to be used for other purposes, training facilities, technology, lots of other things that law enforcement, particularly in this case, Secret Service, needs to ensure that they keep our president and top officials safe. But some Republicans aren't buying it. Jim Justice, Republican from West Virginia, says, I can't get my hands around the fact that a lot of people are really hurting, and they see $1 billion. $1 billion is an awful, awful, awful lot of money. To think that it's going to cost $1 billion, I mean, that's 1,000 millions. Well, he's... Boy, he really nailed that one, didn't he? Jim Justice, that is a classic example of him not wanting to say anything that's going to offend anybody, but really doesn't want to vote for $1 billion. For the East Wing of the White House. We'll see if Republicans can amass enough votes. But right now, it doesn't look like, because they don't need Democratic help to fund it. So this is on Republicans. We'll see if they're able to get to the 50 votes they need to fund the building that Donald Trump said didn't need any tax dollars, but now apparently needs upwards of $1 billion. All right, that's going to do it for us. From the text line, when might the Roy Orbison episode air? I think we've got him scheduled for next week. And we'll leave you with this one from Vancouver. I'll make it short and sweet from the text line. I'm glad you got up today. I'm glad everybody got up today, and I'm glad everybody listens each and every night. The kind words are so very sweet as we are just getting started on our journey hosting America at Night. Thanks to Alex Hinton. He's our executive director. Our engineer tonight is Richard Good. I'm McGraw Milhaven. This is America at Night on Westwood One. We'll see you.
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9: He'll soon land in China.
10: I'm Dave Anthony, Fox News, where President Trump will hold talks with China's leader. And while the Iran conflict continues with no end in sight, the president told reporters before leaving he does not need help from them making a deal with Iran.
11: We'll win it one way or the other. We'll win it. We'll win it peacefully or otherwise.
12: The president says that trade is top of mind during this historic summit in Beijing with President Xi.
10: Fox's Aisha Hosni's in Beijing.
12: China wants lower tariffs. They currently have a 10% global tariff that expires very shortly here in July if it's not extended by the president. Meantime, back here at home, American farmers who are getting hit by higher diesel fuel prices, they want the president to convince China to buy 25 million metric tons of soybeans.
10: Now an update on the Hanta virus. A French passenger taken off the cruise ship that had the outbreak that left three dead is critically ill, now breathing through an artificial lung. As for the 18 Americans in quarantine, only one tested positive for Hantavirus. Stephen Kornfeld tells CNN he feels fine now, but last month,
27: a number of us on board came down with what felt like a flu-like illness or the ship's flu. I had 3 days of night sweats, a lot of chills, some mild respiratory, and a lot of fatigue.
10: He's in a biocontainment unit in Nebraska. So is another passenger in a facility in Atlanta after showing mild symptoms. Also in Nebraska, you don't hear this often, a Democrat who won a primary isn't wanting to win in November.
28: Cindy Burbank says she'll drop out of the general election after winning the Democrat Senate primary in Nebraska with about 89% of the vote to William Forbes' 11%. He's an anti-abortion pastor accused of running as a Republican plant to take general election votes away from the candidate state Democrats really want, independent Dan Osborne. He came pretty close to winning a Senate race 2 years ago and is seen as having the best chance to beat incumbent Republican Pete Ricketts.
10: That's Chris Foster. 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
1: Welcome to the Jason Rantz Show right here on Seattle Red 770. As you can already tell, I am Jason Rantz. I am Josh Hammer, always delighted to fill in for my friend Jason on this wonderful radio station. You can listen to my own show, The Josh Hammer Show, right here on the weekends on Seattle Red 770. But for now, buckle in, folks. I am with you for this hour. I'll be with you for all 3 hours this evening. There is a lot. Oh, my, is there a lot going on in the world? My goodness gracious. We're going to unpack it all for you, so buckle in.
13: What's trending? International.
1: This hour of the show is brought to you by the Sunset Auto family. Again, just so delighted to be filling in here for Jason on this program. I really hope you enjoy what you hear over the next 3 hours. So we are going to start with the international. And there is so much happening on the domestic front when it comes to redistricting, when it comes to the race being on for the midterm elections. I've got lots of thoughts, frankly, on where things stand, frankly, when it comes to who is going to control Congress come January 2027. I don't think that you're getting reliable information, frankly, from some other analysts. I don't think they're getting reliable information from the prediction markets. If you are into such thing, I'm not a big prediction market guy myself, but I think you're being led astray. More on that a little bit later in this first hour of the program. But for now, we are going to begin. The international. So Donald Trump is getting set to leave, if he has not already left, to China. He has an extraordinarily important sit-down with Xi Jinping, otherwise known as Winnie the Pooh. He is the leader of the People's Republic of China, a.k.a. China, and he is the leader of the Chinese Communist Party, which is the one party they are in charge. They are in communist China. And this is a crucial meeting that comes at a crucial time. Xi Jinping and Donald Trump last met 6 months ago when they met over in South Korea. And back then, they essentially agreed to a truce of sorts, or at least to extend a truce, more or less, when it came to the tariffs and the trade deal that was in play at the time. Essentially, Donald Trump coming out swinging with these heavy tariffs on China, and the two leaders agreed to something of an off-ramp when they met in South Korea last late October, just around Halloween, if memory serves. This is their first big meeting since then, and there was a lot on the agenda. There is AI on the agenda. There is Taiwan, which is always on the agenda when the United States and China sit down there. And there's perhaps above all the issue of Iran. That is very much, very, very much, dare I say, looming in the background here when it comes to the Trump administration, because it's not just Trump. It's also Rubio, who apparently is on this trip there. Lots of people accompanying Donald Trump on this trip, both public and private sector. There's actually going to be a huge private sector show of force as well. Elon Musk is actually going to be on this trip. It's going to be a little bit of a mini, let's get the band back together kind of thing going on with Donald Trump and Elon Musk back together. Tim Cook of Apple, apparently Steve Schwartz and of Blackstone, all sorts of titans of industry and finance apparently are going to be accompanying Trump on this trip to China. So the stakes are really, really high. And as I said, it is all unfolding in the context now

0: great national threat to the United States and to the American way of life, the same way that America was involved in a civilizational clash and ultimately a great power competition all throughout the globe in the 20th century with the Soviet Union, so too are we now involved in a similar conflict with China this century. And Iran, much like North Korea and China and Venezuela under the now defunct Hugo Chavez, Nicolas Maduro regime and Cuba and so forth, Iran is very much part of the Chinese sphere of influence. And China indeed has been helping Iran. They have been helping Iran all throughout this war when it comes to all sorts of things, when it comes to helping them establish offshore third-party financial institutions, intermediaries, and ways to try to avoid the crippling sanctions that are in place from the United States and various others in the international community. When it comes to Iran, China is helping Iran to clandestinely export some of the heavily sanctioned oil to try to evade the United States Navy blockade. China is very heavily invested in Iran in general when it comes to the economy, when it comes to the military, and on and on and on. Retired General Jack Keane was actually just on Fox News talking about how the Chinese desperately want the current iteration of the Iranian regime to survive. Let's go ahead and listen to that.
1: What the president would like President Xi to do, and he's already had multiple discussions with him, so dealing with Iran, and that is to put even more pressure on the Iranians and then what they have been doing. And certainly they've been providing intelligence, they provided solid fuel for their ballistic missiles. They've been provided other components for their military equipment. And obviously, what China wants is clearly this regime in Iran, David, to survive and to recover, because this is their major foothold in the Middle East. And they certainly welcome Iran being able to push back on the United States over the Straits of Hormuz, even though they're being penalized along with that. They like the leverage it gives them. But they know full well that the United States hasn't exercised their full power here. And I think President Xi would want to keep that away from actually happening, because they don't want, David, they don't want the regime's existence to be put at risk by returning to combat operations and making the regime so vulnerable, not just because of economic warfare, but also because of the assigned military objectives.
0: So Iran is very much part of this Chinese effort to make this fundamentally a Chinese century and not an American century. In that particular part of the world, Iran is one of the countries that the Chinese Communist Party is actually most heavily invested in. Interestingly, another one of those countries actually is Pakistan. Pakistan is very much also part of China's influence operation there. So China has this thing called the Belt and Road Initiative. You may or may not be familiar with it. It's a very fancy name, which essentially means that it is China's attempt to bring the entire world into their image. And this could take us into an interesting rabbit hole if we want to go down that rabbit hole when it comes to the Chinese view of the world more generally. It's historically somewhat ethnocentric understanding of the world. I actually took a little bit of Chinese in college. I can't say I remember a whole lot of it, but what I can say, and undoubtedly there are some people listening who will make fun of my horrific Chinese accent, but there are some people there, or excuse me, there is something to be said for the fact, I should say, that the actual word for China is Zhongguo, and Zhong actually means central or center. So what that translates to is central country. The Chinese view of the world is very much that they are the center of it all. And the Belt and Road Initiative is essentially the 21st century Chinese Communist Party's attempt to operationalize that. It's their attempt to implement that really in action. And Iran is part of it. Pakistan is part of it. Frankly, there's actually a lot of European powers that are partially at least part of this operation as well. All of this, again, is part of the context for Donald Trump's trip to visit Xi Jinping in China. Now, interestingly, Donald Trump has a long history with China. Donald Trump has been one of China's foremost critics for decades now. He's been criticizing China at least as far back as the time when Dianne Feinstein and Joe Biden were the leading propagandists for China's ascension to the World Trade Organization in the early 21st century. Indeed, they rose to acquire most favored nation status. Donald Trump was a longtime skeptic of that, and he has been a huge proponent for many, many years of trying to put tariffs on China above all, more than any other country, trying to restore a modicum of fairness when it comes to exports and imports and the balance of trade.

0: when it comes to this country that steals all of our trade secrets and counterfeits and launders our currency and flies these spy balloons all across the American continent and this and this and that. In fact, during Donald Trump's first term, when he first put in some lower tariffs, he actually was the first president since Richard Nixon, really went to visit Chairman Mao, Mao Zedong, back in Beijing in the 1970s. Trump really became the first president since Nixon's infamous trip to visit Chairman Mao to fundamentally reset U.S.-China relations. And he's continuing to do that today. Now, there are a lot of haters. There are a lot of folks there who think that Donald Trump is actually selling out the United States to China or that we are in a very weak position, they say, when it comes to the United States and China. For instance, here was Chuck Schumer, leader of the Senate Democrats, talking about how Donald Trump is going to sell us out to China. Let's listen to Chuck Schumer.
1: There's an old saying that only Nixon could go to China, but soon they'll say only Trump could sell out to China. Xi Jinping has Donald Trump salivating at the prospect of $1 trillion Chinese investments in America that would threaten America's supply chains, threaten economic independence, threaten national security, strengthen China at the expense of American strength. Donald Trump wants a deal with China so badly, he could sell out on American manufacturing. He could sell out on chips. He could sell out on Taiwan, which produces many of these chips. He could sell out on AI, and on any number of grave issues.
0: There is precisely zero substantive truth to any of this. Like, literally zero. I actually have no idea what he is talking about. There is no evidence to suggest that Donald Trump is selling out to China. I suppose there is one data point, and I guarantee you this is not what the dimwit Chuck Schumer is thinking of. There is one data point that comes to mind, and it's true, I do not agree with the administration's approach on this. I do not like how they signed off on certain advanced AI semiconductor chip exports to China, specifically when it came to Jensen Huang's company, NVIDIA. That happened maybe just about, 4, 5, 6 months ago or so. The administration signed off on that. I was not a fan of that, but I guarantee you that's not what Chuck Schumer is talking about here. He's talking about more generally just gutting all the tariffs. And I doubt he means that too, because he probably opposed the tariffs there. Frankly, this is what Democrats do when they have nothing actual substantive to say. There is an old expression in law, and I am a lawyer by background. There's an old expression in law that when you have the law on your side, you argue the law. When you have the facts on your side, you argue the facts. And when you have neither the law nor the facts on your side, you pound the table. And this is essentially Chuck Schumer just pounding the table. Meanwhile, over on MS Now, the propaganda television network for the modern Democratic Party, you had a so-called purported national security reporter who says that the conflict in Iran has put Donald Trump in a weaker position when it comes to the Chinese. Let's go ahead and listen to this.
2: I think the stakes are high for the president on multiple levels in terms of, you know, U.S. trade and U.S. farmers. But Iran is getting in the middle of all this and complicating it all. And he does come in with in a weaker position. China likes that. To be blunt, they like it whenever American wars fail. They call them regime change wars. They were very happy with Iraq and Afghanistan, and so they don't want to see the U.S. succeed here. They do want to see more oil come out of the strait. So I don't think she will be saying much that will change anything to the Iranians that are going to change the outcome of this war. Trump's also going to talk about Taiwan. He's going to talk about Jimmy Lai, other people that are in prison, democracy advocates in prison in China, and then try to get some kind of trade deal. But I'm not optimistic. Again, by choosing to launch this war on Iran, Trump's put himself in a weaker position with China.
0: The framing is just so off here. Donald Trump did not choose to launch a war against Iran. The revolutionary Iranian regime launched a war against the United States when they were founded in 1979. The revolutionaries' very first acts, literally their first acts on the ground in Tehran in 1979, was to storm the United States embassy there in Tehran. You've heard from these propagandists, from these subversive fifth columnists, from these anti-American malcontents, indeed, from these outright anti-Semites. You have heard time and time again this notion that Netanyahu and the Israelis somehow twisted Donald Trump's arm into doing and commencing this Iran operation. Nonsense. There is literal footage from 1980 during the final year of the Jimmy Carter presidency of Donald Trump criticizing Carter for being soft during the early days of the hostage crisis and for criticizing him for not doing enough, including military force, to rescue the hostages and to nip this regime in the bud. 8 years later, in 1988, in an interview with The Guardian, the British newspaper, Donald Trump said that if he were president, he would seize Karg Island, the strategically important petroleum refining island off the coast of mainland Iran. Trump said that he would take it by force, if need be, use the military. During his first term, he pulled out of the Iran nuclear deal, Barack Obama's catastrophic deal. He took out Qasem Soleimani, the Iranian arch-terrorist, in 2020, and on we go. Trump has been consistent on the issue of Iran ever since Iran declared war on the United States with the formation of the Islamic Revolution in 1979. Donald Trump did not start this war. Rather, he has now taken meaningful actions to bring the Iranian regime's 47-year forever war to a close. And that kind of brings us to tie these strands of the conversation together then. So Trump is going to China this week. He is sitting down and he's sitting face to face with America's leading geopolitical adversary, China, and Xi Jinping. And China, we know, again, is a major sponsor of the Iranian regime. This is happening at a time when the war against Iran is essentially on pause. After staggering success in Operation Epic Fury, the essential decimation of the Iranian Navy, essential decimation of the Iranian Air Force, the systemic taking out of the 47-year ruling tyrant Ali Khamenei and many others in the top Iranian regime, clerisy and top brass, after all of that, we decided to hit the pause button to give diplomacy a try. But what Donald Trump has learned the hard way, yet again over the past month or so, is that there is no diplomacy to be had with 72 virgins in heaven aspiring theocratic, eschatological, messianic, Shia supremacist, Shiite radicals. There is no diplomacy to be had with these people. For 47 years, they have been eschewing diplomacy. For 47 years, they have been lying to the Western masses through their teeth. There actually is a Shia doctrine, Shia law doctrine, known as Taqiyya. It is actually now picked up mostly by Shiites, of which the Iranian regime is. It's a Shiite regime, not a Sunni regime. Taqiyya is essentially a permission slip to dissemble, to conceal your true motives, in other words, to lie, in the name of advancing civilizational jihad. That is the permission slip that Iran has needed to lie through their teeth for decades and decades, whether it's about the nuclear program, whether it's about this or that. They lie about everything. You cannot trust these people in the regime as far as you can throw them. Again, Donald Trump has a clear understanding of all of this, which is why, yet again, just over the past day or two, he has reiterated yet again that Iran cannot and will not have a nuclear weapon. Here was Donald Trump speaking on that topic.
3: What is going to be your red line to end the ceasefire for you? What will it take? So pull the plug.
4: Well, we're going to see, and we'll be thinking about it on the flight, and we'll be thinking about it for the next little while, but we've beaten their militaries very soundly. That's over with. The blockade is very effective. It's been 100% effective. And one way or the other, it's going to work out very well. It's going to work out very well. I think you're going to have so much oil, you're going to have a gusher of oil like you've never had before. So when oil goes up a little bit, I thought it would go up much more. If you go back 3-4 months ago when we were contemplating, we assumed oil would go much higher. Yesterday was at $99. And if you think about it, I would have taken that all day long because it's very simple. Iran cannot have a nuclear weapon. They will not have a nuclear weapon. They know that. They've agreed to that. And then that's not what they said to me when it came to pay. We don't play games.
0: So he understands that Iran cannot get a nuclear weapon. He clearly understands this. And he has said it repeatedly for years and years and years. Again, most politicians have said this. The difference between Donald Trump and most politicians is that Donald Trump doesn't just say it. He actually does it. Trump has been saying, frankly, all of the right things when it comes to the Iranian endgame here. He just hasn't actually pulled the trigger yet. But at this point, Mr. President, what are you waiting for? On Sunday, Donald Trump responded to the latest Iranian counter-proposal to end the war and said in all caps, this is totally unacceptable. At the White House yesterday, he was asked about it. He said it's garbage. He used the word garbage. He knows they're playing games. So what is the holdup? He said that the ceasefire is on extremely thin ice. It's on life support. I do not understand at this point what the holdup is exactly. I know there's domestic pressure. I know there are spiking gas prices. I know that we just got the worst annualized inflation reading in 3 years. I get it. But the United States does not, or should not at least, commence wars without finishing them. There were plenty of good arguments against getting involved in the Iran war before it started. There were some in favor and there were some opposed. People made their case. Trump ultimately decided to go in. At this point, there is no good argument in leaving this job unfinished. And by unfinished, I don't mean quote-unquote regime change. What I mean is that Iran and its threat have been neutralized as a threat to the United States and our interests. That means the ending of their financing of terror proxies throughout the region. That means that the Strait of Hormuz will be free and open to all commerce and vessels. That means that the ballistic missiles and drones have to go. And above all, that means that the enriched uranium, especially the 60% enriched uranium, has to go. All that then leads me to my conclusion here in this China-Iran conversation, which is this. I cannot think of any better way for Donald Trump to twist these screws back again on Iran than to call for the restarting of Operation Epic Fury in earnest while he is on Chinese soil, while he is on enemy soil. What better message could you send, not just to Iran, but to Xi Jinping himself when it comes to the situation with Taiwan? It would be the best possible message to send at that time. Mr. President, I don't know what the hold is at this point there, but at this point, the best thing to do will be wait till you arrive in Beijing, and then at some point while you're meeting with Xi Jinping, restart Operation Epic Fury. Josh Hammer filling in for Jason Rantz. This is the Jason Rantz Show on Seattle Red 770.
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0: 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We're also up on YouTube, actually. So check us out there as well. You can follow me on X at Josh_Hammer. Also check out my book, which came out last year, Israel and Civilization, The Fate of the Jewish Nation and the Destiny of the West, available everywhere books are sold. So I want to take our conversation from the international realm and now pull it back a little bit to the domestic realm, because the international stuff is always super fun. I have a particular passion for global affairs and geopolitics and all that there, but I think most Americans very understandably, completely understandably, care first and foremost about what is happening here on the home front. And the big issue that's been in the news over the past few weeks or so is this back and forth redistricting battle. And it's been going on for some time now when it comes to the two parties essentially trying to redistrict each other. I'm exaggerating a little bit, but essentially out of existence. Now, if you want to go back to how this started, your mileage may vary actually as to when this really started in earnest. The Republican stance is essentially that Democrats have been doing this for some time now, and that they've really been engaged in redistricting the crap out of their heavily blue jurisdictions. And if you really just look at a map at a place like Illinois, you will quickly understand what they mean by this, that these lines are drawn in such a comical fashion. It kind of looks like a drunk guy just vomited at a wall, and that's how you got your maps with like the vomit lines. I'm being a little graphic here, but you get the idea. So James Blair, who is the White House Deputy Chief of Staff, had the idea to go ahead and try to win a redistricting battle royale, which is a very risky proposition when James Blair of the White House first devised this strategy, because there's no guarantee that Republicans were going to come out on top. At this point, I think it is pretty clear at this point that Republicans actually indeed are going to pull out the inside straight. The poker analogy, for those of you who are familiar with that, basically means that they've really kind of hit a home run here and defied the odds, and that they really are actually going to end up coming out on top, and that they will end up gaining seats as a result of this. So the first state to really engage in the redistricting was Texas. Donald Trump making a direct appeal to Greg Abbott as the Republican governor of the nation's largest and arguably most important red state, although as a Floridian, I disagree a little bit. But he called Greg Abbott and told Texas, you should redraw your maps. And sure enough, that's what Texas did. This is when you had this whole spectacle of all these Democrats in the Texas legislature who flew, I believe it was to Illinois. They literally flew out of the state trying to prevent a quorum from happening in the legislature to symbolically prevent the vote. About as stupid a stunt as you can ever imagine, because you're eventually going to have to fly back, obviously, and you're just delaying the inevitable. I'm not really a big fan of delaying the inevitable, as we already discussed in our earlier conversation with the Iran operation there. But anyway, Texas is going to end up netting likely 5 seats for Republicans come January 2027. Now, Texas was hardly the only state, though. So my state of Florida then hopped into the fray, and Ron DeSantis, the best governor in America, frankly, the best governor of my lifetime, has passed a new map in Florida with the help of Republicans in the Florida legislature. And they now have a new map that is likely going to be a 24-4 Republican majority. Democrats likely only going to get 4 little tiny blue dots in the increasingly bright red state of Florida. Democrats also made a big play in Virginia, as you likely know. In Virginia, Abigail Spanberger, who campaigned as a moderate on the campaign trail, Abigail Spanberger immediately went ahead and then tried to pass this comical new map that would amount to a 4-seat power grab, turning a 6-5 congressional slate of Virginia's 11 congressional seats into a 10-1 slate. Democrats nationally spent $65 to $70 million trying to pass the Virginia referendum. They were successful with an asterisk. It was mildly successful on the actual numbers. It passed by about 3 points, which is actually a very narrow margin in a state that is barely, if at all, a purple state anymore. Is really more accurately a light blue state. It's a light blue turning purple state, let's call it. But Democrats still had to pass nearly $70 million, if not more than that, in order to get this redistricting across the finish line by just a margin of 3 points. It was immediately sued because, as many noted during the process, they actually violated the state constitution to get this before the voters in the first place. It was not introduced properly. When it came to the actual rules of how you introduce a constitutional amendment in a special legislative session, I actually had the former Attorney General of Virginia, Ken Cuccinelli, on my own show, the Josh Hammer Show, a few weeks ago, talking through all of some of the more arcane legal details. You can go ahead and check that out if you are so inclined. Long story short, the Supreme Court of Virginia last Friday saying that Democrats violated their own state constitution. And that then takes us to the Voting Rights Act. So a couple weeks ago, the Supreme Court had a big decision in a case out of Louisiana, where for the very first time, they finally interpreted the Voting Rights Act of 1965. And Section 2 of it specifically, to say that you can't discriminate on the basis of race. Wow, who would have thought? Who in the world would have thought that a signature voting statute from the Civil Rights era, endorsed by people like Martin Luther King Jr., for goodness sake, who would have thought that a statute like that actually forbids discrimination on the basis of race? Apparently, it took until the year 2026 for the Supreme Court to say, no, this actually is not allowed because it violates the 14th Amendment and the Equal Protection Clause. You see, for decades, lawmakers had invoked the Voting Rights Act, which in Section 2 says that you cannot abridge the right to vote based on race. Lawmakers took that language and then totally distorted it and weaponized it and used it as carte blanche, as an excuse to carve out so-called majority-minority districts. So black-majority districts in otherwise white-majority state. This was really happening most frequently in the South. And the South, for obvious historical reasons, was really the focal point of the Voting Rights Act. They were subject to the particular coverage formula that was the issue of the 2013 Supreme Court case, Shelby County, a case out of Alabama. So again, the court finally says that, no, these so-called majority-minority districts are no good, very bad, and actually unconstitutional. So now you've had Louisiana, Alabama, Tennessee, other southern states, South Carolina actually just, it looks like an hour or two ago, like literally early today, South Carolina Senate rejecting a redistricting. So a bunch of rhinos, frankly, there in the South Carolina legislature. I have no idea what's going on there in the state capital in a very red state, South Carolina. Hopefully Donald Trump gives them the Indiana treatment, where Donald Trump successfully primaried a bunch of Republicans in the Indiana legislature recently for not agreeing to redistrict. Anyway, long story short, zooming out here, because of the Voting Rights Act redistricting, regardless of whether South Carolina falls in line, Alabama, by the way, earlier today, there's been a lot of pressure that on Alabama to send all seven of their seats, carve them out in a more Republican-leaning way, just like Tennessee is now doing with all of Tennessee's seats. And by the way, for those of you at home who are saying that, oh, you can't do this, actually, yes, you can. How do I know that? Oh, yeah, because blue states have literally been doing it for years. Massachusetts is a great example. Massachusetts, which is roughly a 60-40 state, maybe 62-30 or something along those lines there, has an all-Democrat congressional delegation. There's not been a Republican congressman from Massachusetts in years, maybe even decades. For that matter, there has not been a Republican congressman from New England in at least years or be decades. Susan Collins in the U.S. Senate is really the last Republican, really a rhino, obviously, but the last Republican of any stripe still standing. We'll see if she pulls it out against the literal, like, actual Nazi Graham Plattner. I think she probably will, but we shall see. The point is, though, that you absolutely can do this. There is nothing preventing you from doing this. So Alabama is squishing out. They should feel some pressure from Trump and from others. South Carolina is really squishing out, it looks like there. Regardless, Louisiana, Tennessee, other states are going to pick up seats for Republicans in the midterm. So, okay, it looks like you have the Voting Rights Act fallout. You have Florida and Texas as the big red states. And Democrats basically have Gavin Newsom in California. They basically have California, which gutted their previous nonpartisan independent commission of sorts there. California successfully was able to pass that the abolition of the commission through their voters. And California is able to net at least five states, maybe more than that, to Democrats. But in summation, Republicans are going to pick up here by sheer dint of redistricting, likely double-digit seats. Now, of course, all the usual idiots are saying that, they're rigging the game, or it's racism. Actually, let's go ahead and just play some of these clips here. Here is Democrat strategist Julie Roginski, I don't know how to pronounce it, I don't really care, to be honest with you. Julie Roginski saying the Republicans are rigging the game, she says.
10: Because what Trump is trying to do is exactly what Stewart said, curate the vote to benefit himself. He's trying to disenfranchise anybody that he thinks is not going to vote Republican. And look, this is rigging the system, I keep saying, in ways that we do not see in healthy democracies. This is rigging the system as we saw in Hungary, as we see in Russia, as we see in other countries where the powers that be decide that they're going to allow who they want to allow to go vote. We also have a Supreme Court that unfortunately continues to allow this president to get away with murder in ways they would not allow if this were a Democratic president doing it, but the double standard continues to exist. So when we're done talking about the Virginia Supreme Court, we might want to talk about the United States Supreme Court too. This goes back to what I was saying before. Should Democrats gain control back of both houses of Congress and the presidency in 2029, they need to stop thinking about the status quo as it used to exist. Donald Trump blew it up.
0: Oh, yes. The Supreme Court is rigging the game and is acting in horrible fashion by simply saying you can't be racist and drawing your congressional maps. Oh, what a crazy thing to say. Stuart Stevens, remember him? Yeah, he's a total nobody. He's an advisor these days with the Lincoln Project, a group we haven't really heard from in a long time, and good freaking riddance to them. Stuart Stevens is saying that the Republicans' redistricting is driven by, you guessed it, racism.
16: Trump's coalition, when he won, in 20, when he lost, it was 85% white. When he won in 24, it was 84% white. In a country that's becoming a minority-majority country. And that ultimately is what's driving all of this. Republicans know that the country is becoming a minority-majority country. And all the Stephen Millers in the world can't stop that. So they are desperate to curate the vote to fight this tide, which is a tragedy because they should be trying to appeal to these voters. But it's something we failed at as Republicans and continue to fail at even greater degree.
0: Oh, yes. Yes, it's all due to race. You know, these people just see the world through one lens, and then one lens is race. It's really just quite shocking. It's absolutely galling, and it's absolutely shocking. There is nothing whatsoever in the United States Constitution that prohibits states from carving up congressional districts essentially to their heart's content. The reason that is called gerrymandering is because it takes its name from Elbridge Gerry. Elbridge Gerry was a founding freaking father. He served in the very first Congress. Ultimately rose to become vice president of the United States in subsequent decades. This practice is quite literally as old as the Republic. If you do not like how your state carves up congressional maps, there are certain remedies. The most obvious one is you could vote the bums out of office. That is here, there, and everywhere, the obvious political remedy. Failing that option, you can rent a U-Haul and move. You know, if you're in California, you don't like them in California, move and go to Texas or Tennessee or Florida or elsewhere. If you're in a red state and you're unhappy, sayonara, see ya, get out of here. Go to California, Illinois, New York, or some other cold, liberal, highly taxed bastion. So there's all sorts of things that you can do here, but this is how it goes. And of course, the Dems are saying that Republicans started this, they're rigging it, it's driven by racism, this, that, there. No! No. Studies over the years, actually, I've seen some studies that show that Democrats have generally been the more successful gerrymandering parties in decades. Again, Illinois is kind of the classic example here. Look at those maps. Crazy. Absolutely crazy. Now, what happened here was James Blair, the White House Deputy Chief of Staff, saw an opportunity, and he hoisted Democrats in their own petard. It's genius stuff. Will it matter? Well, that'll depend, of course, on a lot of factors, including the economy, Iran, and so forth. We shall see. Josh Hammer in for the Jason Ranch Show. Jason joining a well-deserved day off. This is Seattle Red 770.
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0: Welcome back to the Jason Rand Show. 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The Josh Hammer Show is also heard as a daily podcast. We're also on YouTube and every evening as well on the Salem News Channel. So I ran out of time and didn't quite explain how this redistricting is going to affect the midterms, or actually not affect the midterms. So in sum, then, it looks to me that Republicans are going to net likely double-digit seats surely as a matter of redistricting. They already have a slim majority in the House. So Democrats are likely going to have to win, let's ballpark it as at least 15 seats. Between redistricting and Republicans currently, they're probably going to have to win at least 15 seats to make Hakeem Jeffries, God forbid, or some other bozo in the Democrat caucus, the Speaker of the House, come January 2027. Is that possible? Yeah, it's absolutely possible. Is it likely? It might actually even be likely. I think it's basically a toss-up. My buddy Harry Enten over on CNN, and before you say, oh my God, Josh Hammer is a buddy on CNN. Yeah, actually, I've known Harry since we were 18 years old. It's been amazing to see his meteoric rise through the ranks there. Harry Enten is really the only straight shooter over at CNN. He is just a pure, unadulterated, numbers-crunching nerd. That is all my old friend Harry Enten is. He has no other agenda. No other agenda whatsoever. So Harry Enten actually had this great segment on CNN, basically talking about how it's a toss-up and how it, based on the current polling for Trump's approval rating and based on the current polling and historically of how an incumbent party does in the first midterm election, they typically face big backlash there. Based on all that, it looks like Democrats are likely to pick up somewhere between 13 to 20, maybe even 25 seats. But is that going to be enough? Well, it just totally depends. It's not at all obvious, frankly, that that is going to be enough. Now, the prediction markets currently have this as a massive, massive Democrat advantage when it comes to trying to pick up the House. Again, I'm just not buying that. I'm not seeing that. I'm really just not. I understand full well that Trump's approval rating is slipping. I understand full well that Donald Trump's his unpopularity is spiking when it comes to all sorts of issues. I understand full well that we just had the highest annualized inflation number in 3 years. Here's what you're not hearing, though. What you're not hearing is that Americans still to this day actually like the Republican Party as a brand more than the Democratic Party's brand. The Democratic Party is wildly, wildly unpopular. Wildly so. Their Democratic Party brand has arguably never been worse. It is as bad as it can possibly get. So the silver lining for Republicans, no matter which way you look at it, no matter which way you look at it, is that Democrats are always going to be worse. Now, Republicans, there's a bunch of things that they can do when it comes to maximizing their chances of retaining the House, of actually capitalizing the fact that they have this massive redistricting advantage. Because hopefully it does translate into something real. It's possible that it doesn't. It's possible they just let it whittle away. To paraphrase the old Israeli diplomat Abba Ibn, Republicans are amazing at missing opportunities. They never miss an opportunity to miss an opportunity. And this indeed would be a missed opportunity. But if you walk and chew gum at the same time, if you are able to sell the Iran operation and to maybe do so in a statement-like fashion, like we said earlier in the show, to recommence operations while you're actually on Xi Jinping's soil. If you do all that while managing to focus on the domestic issue as well and try to convince voters that, yeah, actually things are going pretty well, guess what? We now have new data. Homicide rates have precipitously dropped by between 25 to 35, 40% in virtually all of America's big cities. Murders are down to 125-year lows. Homicides in America are at their lowest rates since the William McKinley administration, for God's sake. Southern border crossings, historical lows. Absolutely historical lows. So if Republicans can get on message here with the redistricting, I think they have a very good chance at retaining the House. They're all but surely, I think, going to keep the Senate. But a lot of folks out there, you're getting a lot of information. You're hearing from a lot of folks, the House is lost. I don't see it. It's entirely possible, again, that James Blair, who was the quarterback of this fairly rare mid-decade redistricting battle royale, he's a deputy chief of staff there in the White House, working under Susie Wiles, chief of staff there. It's entirely possible that James Blair's gambit and Republicans pulling off of this inside straight very well might buy at least another 2 years of Speaker Mike Johnson, or maybe someone else if Republicans want to depose Mike Johnson and go in a different direction. It's far from guaranteed. And frankly, if you were a betting man, you probably would be slightly inclined to give the edge to Democrats. But only slightly. It's very, very far from obvious. And in a bare minimum, what this will do is will force Democrats to spend a lot of money in places where they didn't expect to have to spend money. That will in turn deprive them of funds in places like Texas and deprive them of the opportunity of knocking off a John Cornyn or Ken Paxton. It will make the Republican challenger to John Ossoff in Georgia way more viable. Every race becomes marginally more winnable. So there's a lot of folks out there who say, oh, redistricting is terrible, terrible, terrible. I don't buy it. I don't think it's terrible. It was happening already. The only question is whether Republicans would play the game. Just turns out they've been playing the game very, very well. Josh Hammer filling in for Jason Rantz. This is Seattle Red 770.
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5: He's just arrived. I'm Dave Anthony, Fox News. Air Force One landed a few minutes ago in China, where President Trump will hold talks with a Chinese leader.
6: I have a great relationship with President Xi, and I think it's going to remain that way. We have a lot of things to discuss.
5: That's what the president told reporters before taking off for Beijing, where Fox's Aisha Hosni reports.
7: The president is trying to set the tone that he is coming at this from a position of strength, not weakness. Of course, you've got the Iran conflict looming in the background of these trade talks. He wants to make sure the focus remains on trade, not Iran.
5: The president says he doesn't need China to help make a deal with Iran, which sells most of its oil to China, but a U.S. military blockade remains in place around Iran's ports. The president's been very critical of our NATO allies for not helping the U.S. get shipping back to normal in the Middle East. Now, Britain wants to help, but only after the conflict ends.
8: The British government is part of a 40-nation joint mission to help reopen the Strait of Hormuz once the immediate crisis has eased. UK Defence Secretary John Healey announcing a package of hardware, including systems to detect and clear mines, drone boats, and jets for air patrols. Iran has effectively closed the strait in retaliation for US and Israeli attacks. British Prime Minister Keir Starmer has said the UK will not get dragged into the conflict.
5: That's Fox's Jonathan Savage. 18 Americans remain in quarantine in the U.S. after being taken off the Hanta virus-stricken cruise ship. One who tested positive is in a biocontainment unit, but none of the 16 in Nebraska have symptoms now. Unit Director Michael Wadman just told Fox how long each one stays there isn't certain yet.
9: The CDC needs time to do assessments to make appropriate decisions on what needs to happen from that point. And so we really need to wait for those assessments to occur so that we can make the best decisions for each individual.
5: Two others are in quarantine in Atlanta. Three people died on the cruise. 11 have tested positive. A passenger in France is hospitalized critically ill. 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
20: I'm Sandra Smith.
31: I'm Jimmy Failla. And this is the Fox News Rundown.
32: Wednesday, May 13th, 2026. I'm Dave Anthony. With no end in sight to the Iran conflict, President Trump goes to China, which needs oil it can't get right now and is pushing for peace.
2: China's been using Iran to destabilize the Middle East. So this is long-held Chinese foreign policy. Whether President Trump can change that, you know, I hope that he can, but the odds say that he can't.
17: I'm Jessica Rosenthal. As gas prices soar, inflation is starting to creep back up. But there are high hopes among some that it really is transitory this time.
20: I look forward to a swift response and hopefully bringing those numbers back down to where most of America feels comfortable and we can fill up our tanks.
21: And I'm David Marcus. I've got the final word on the Fox News Rundown.
5: President Trump will spend the next few days in China, where he'll hold talks with Chinese leader Xi Jinping.
6: He's been a friend of mine. He's been somebody that we get along with. And I think you're going to see that good things are going to happen. This is going to be a very exciting trip.
5: And the president goes to China with the Iran conflict far from settled.
6: We'll win it one way or the other. We'll win it. We'll win it peacefully or otherwise.
5: Adding right before taking off for Beijing, he won't need China's help. One reporter asked the president about

0: Democrats are wary of the Trump-China trip. Senate Minority Leader Chuck Schumer says,
1: Xi Jinping has Donald Trump salivating at the prospect of $1 trillion Chinese investments in America that would threaten America's supply chains, threaten economic independence, threaten national security.
0: So with Iran and trade, even Taiwan, there's a lot on the agenda for the president on this trip.
2: There are so many disagreements between the United States and China, and this is one of the ways to clear them.
0: Gordon Chang is a senior fellow at the Gatestone Institute, an expert on China who's written numerous books.
2: I tend to think that President Trump shouldn't go to China, but the point here is that he is definitely doing so. I think we can accomplish more by not talking to the Chinese. We've issued warnings. I think we need to carry through on those warnings. So I would prefer to see us impose those costs on China and then talk if the Chinese want to.
0: Okay.
2: And if the Chinese want to talk, have them come to the United States rather than President Trump going to their capital.
0: He touts a friendship that he has with Xi Jinping. You know, he's liked to have relationships with leaders, even adversaries, including, you know, his meeting a couple of years ago, a couple of them, the summits he had with North Korea's leader in his first term in office.
2: I can't tell you what President Trump is thinking, but for Xi Jinping, friendship does not matter. Relationship doesn't matter. The Chinese have always been ruthlessly pragmatic, Xi Jinping even more so. So I don't think that this actually helps because the Chinese generally tend to see signs of friendship as signals of weakness. And so they then take advantage of it.
0: The Iran conflict hangs over all of this. He has said that the ceasefire with Iran is on life support. He called their latest counterproposal trying to end the conflict garbage. China's been involved. They've had talks recently with Iran's foreign minister. They want the hostilities to end. Is there a chance that China leads us into some sort of a deal through this meeting?
2: There's always a chance. I don't think it's very likely. We got to remember the basis of this is that China supported Iran across the board for decades. China essentially transplanted its nuclear weapons program on Iranian soil, which is the reason why we have a war in the first place. China's been using Iran to destabilize the Middle East. So this is long-held Chinese foreign policy. Whether President Trump can change that, you know, I hope that he can. But the odds say that he can't.
0: Iran gets a lot of revenue out of China. Almost all of its oil is sold to China. China gets nearly half of its energy from the Strait of Hormuz. And, of course, the shipping there is mostly halted because of this conflict. So who needs the Iran conflict to end more, us or China?
2: China, for sure. The United States gets very little through the Strait of Hormuz. And we need to end Iran's nuclear weapons program, and we need to take away their ballistic missiles. So,
0: does this give President Trump more leverage? Does he have strength going into this meeting because China needs the Iran conflict to end?
2: Yes, that's certainly one of President Trump's high cards in this meeting. We know that the oil shock has hit China's economy. China has already a fragile economy, and there's something even more important. And that is because Xi Jinping has turned his back on consumption as the basis of the Chinese economy, his only hope of economic growth is to export more. To export more, he needs a calm world. Now, Xi Jinping has been making that world more turbulent through supporting proxy contests around the globe. So, yeah, China right now needs peace, and President Trump can deliver it. So this is a very interesting situation. You know, a lot of people say, oh, you know, China's very long-term thinking. Well, no, because what they're doing right now is very short-term.
0: Trade, certainly there's a lot of tension, President Trump and trade in a lot of countries, China specifically. We had huge tariffs on China at the beginning of his second term. Then they've negotiated those down. He's bringing with him, President Trump, nearly 20 CEOs, big names from American industry, including some financial leaders from Visa and MasterCard, Goldman Sachs. Apple CEO is going to be there. Elon Musk of Tesla and SpaceX are going to be there. Does that have leverage trying to work something out with China on trade?
2: No, as a matter of fact, it gives China leverage because China will use that against the United States. You know, China always says, well, we'll further open up our economy. And, you know, they'll try to get something from Trump on other issues for that. But we know that Xi Jinping has been closing the Chinese economy down. And especially since the middle of 2023, he's been making life extremely difficult for American and other foreign countries.

0: companies in China, especially with its amendments to the counter-espionage law, which essentially criminalized normal business practices. So I think the position of the United States should be to try to get American companies out of China to lessen their vulnerability to a hostile Chinese regime. And so I don't see this as in our interest at all.
1: I mentioned Tesla's CEO being on this Trump trip to China. Earlier this year, the president suggested on a trip to Detroit, he would welcome Chinese automakers to build factories here in the U.S. and manufacture their cars with American workers. That concerns some in the U.S. auto industry, especially in Michigan. And lawmakers from that state are co-sponsors of legislation with Republican and Democrat support to ban Chinese vehicles from entering the market.
0: It is a horrible idea. We know the Chinese regime has publicly called for the destruction of the United States. We know that they use every point of contact to subvert us. So we should be reducing China's points of contact with our society, not increasing them. So this is absolutely the wrong way to go.
1: What would be the harm of a Chinese vehicle here?
0: Well, Chinese EVs, for instance, which is what they're primarily selling these days, are rolling spy machines because they collect information and they send it back to Beijing. And so we do not need more Chinese espionage in our country. Plus also, if these are automated drive cars, then, you know, China can, it would wants to, can take a car and drive it off the cliff or into oncoming traffic. So no, we should not be allowing China's EVs into our roads.
1: Taiwan has been an area of concern for ours for many years. The president of China, Xi Jinping, has said over and over he wants a reunification. People have feared that they might take Taiwan by force. Do you think that's a topic that they'll discuss this time around?
0: China always raises it. And by the way, it's unification, not reunification.
1: Okay.
0: Because the People's Republic has never exercised sovereignty over Taiwan. As a matter of fact, no Chinese regime has ever held indisputable sovereignty to Taiwan. Taiwan, people don't think they're Chinese. You know, you look at self-identification surveys. So this would be a hostile invasion, not a reunification of the country. And I hope President Trump continues American foreign policy to protect Taiwan, because it's not only in Taiwan's interest, it's in our interest as well. It's not just the fact that Taiwan Semiconductor Manufacturing Company, TSMC, makes 92% of the world's most sophisticated semiconductors. It's because Taiwan is seen as a test of American credibility. And it's also at a time when China's attacking democracies. We should not allow the Chinese to annex any democracy, especially one as important as Taiwan.
1: Do you think that they would? Do you think they would militarily do that? Do you think that's really a plan that they'll put into effect at some point?
0: Xi Jinping has made it clear that annexation of Taiwan is a test of his personal legitimacy. Right now, I don't think they can do it because Xi Jinping has decimated the top of the Chinese military with his relentless and intensifying purges. There are no operational officers at the top of the military, which China would need to coordinate something as difficult as an invasion of the main island of Taiwan. So, no, I don't think right now that they are in any condition to do that. They can threaten. They can have all these hostile and belligerent exercises around Taiwan, but I don't think that they can actually launch an invasion, at least at the present moment.
1: You mentioned Chinese spying and surveillance. We had the spy balloon a couple of years ago that was famously flying overhead. But there's also, you have the book Plan Red, China's Project to Destroy America, and you've talked a lot about China undermining us. We've had that with Russia in the 2016 election in the past, where social media, our foreign adversaries are active trying to pit us against each other. How active is China at that right now?
0: China in 2020 was very active in the presidential election. It supported Joe Biden over Bernie Sanders in the Democratic Party primaries, and it supported Biden over Trump in the general election. In 2024, we saw a change in China's election activities. They devoted most of their efforts towards state and local elections. They were pretty much out of the presidential election from what we can tell. But they're still very involved in our electoral process.
1: But what about in general with social media, not election oriented, but just in general, trying to get people riled up?
0: We saw that in TikTok. So for instance, before the change in ownership, when you looked at the videos on Hamas, 96.5% of them, according to one study, supported the terrorist group. I mean, that was not organic. That was China using the algorithm, the curation algorithm, to propagate its narratives. We know that China did that, for instance, right after the Russian invasion of Ukraine, supporting Moscow's efforts. We know that TikTok has been used to promote illicit drug use in the United States. That relates to its fentanyl campaign against us. And we also know that they try to divide Americans. So they've been very successful at that.
1: China, competitor, enemy, adversary, what word do you like best?
0: Enemy, which is the only appropriate one, because China considers us to be an enemy. We know this because in May 2019, People's Daily, which is the most authoritative publication in China, carried a landmark editorial that declared a, quote, people's war on us. That's a phrase that has great resonance in Communist Party history. And if we needed any clarification, in March of 2023, PLA Daily, which is the main propaganda organ of the Chinese military, defined people's war as total war. They didn't really need to do that for themselves. They were doing that for us. So they've made it very clear that what they think of us. They consider us an enemy. We need to consider them an enemy as well.
1: Gordon Chang, who is senior fellow at the Gatestone Institute and author of many books on China, the latest plan read, China's Project to Destroy America. I know you'll be watching the summit closely. Thank you very much for being here.
0: Oh, thank you so much, Dave.
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11: Hey, John, why don't you tell everybody why you started going to longevity medical clinic?
12: No, I don't want
11: to
12: do that. 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
11: Oh, it absolutely is.
12: Okay. I'll tell you. I was a Sammamish City Council member, and whenever they had asked me to do the Pledge of Allegiance, I couldn't make it through the whole thing without crying. 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
12: Right. 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
1: Good morning. It's Wednesday, May 13th. I'm Chris DeMeo, and this is the Fox News Rundown. President Trump is set to meet with Chinese President Xi Jinping in China. The president says he'll ask for his cooperation to reopen the Strait of Hormuz. We hear more from Fox's Aisha Hosni.
2: He did say he's going to have a long talk with him about it, noting, though, that China is the largest buyer of Iranian crude oil.
3: We've had no problem, and he's been a friend of mine. He's been somebody that we get along with.
2: Trump says the ceasefire with Iran is on life support.
1: Tariffs will also be discussed. He'll also talk about Taiwan and an $11 billion weapons package. King Charles will announce the British government's plans in a speech Parliament today, but questions remain over whether British Prime Minister Keir Starmer will survive to see them through. Fox's Jonathan Savage reports from London.
4: The state opening of Parliament is one of the big events of British politics, steeped in tradition, grandeur, and political theatre. King Charles, in full crown and robes, will read a speech outlining his government's agenda, but it's a government in chaos. Dozens of Labour Party lawmakers want their leader, Prime Minister Keir Starmer, to resign. They blame him for their party's unpopularity and want bolder leadership. Starmer insists he won't quit, and he'll hope today's event provides some positive momentum. Jonathan Savage, Fox News.
1: That's the Fox News Rundown for Wednesday, May 13th. I'm Chris DeMeo, Fox News.
0: Is the Fox News Rundown. 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
12: I don't like to brag. 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
11: So if you're going to buy a Chevy anyway, why wouldn't you buy it from the dealership more Washington drivers trust than any other? 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You just get more at Sunset, and people do like that.
2: I'm Susan Lee, and this is the Fox Business Report.
13: Inflation at the wholesale level, the producer price index for April is released this morning. Economists are expecting an increase of 4.8% because of higher energy prices. But Josh Schaefer, Barron's Roundtable newsletter editor, says investors are anticipating these increases.
14: Right now, the expectation is not really for inflation to get much better throughout most of 2026. That's the story that you're seeing in these reports. Essentially, there's going to be some tariff inflation passing through on the good side. Now you have energy prices impacting services. It probably just isn't going to get that much better from here, and I think investors know that. They're focused on the AI story and hoping this inflation story doesn't get too much worse, and right now it's not getting too much worse.
13: Also today, Cisco Systems reports earnings. That's your Fox Business Report. I'm Jenny Cosella, invested in you.
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1: The latest consumer price index shows inflation is up. Fox Business reporter Lauren Simonetti says inflation rose 3.8% over this time last year, and she says that number is now outpacing wage growth.
2: Most of the increase came from energy. This is an energy story, up almost 18%. Gasoline specifically up 28%, airfare up 20%. You can see there transportation and clothing rising more than 4% each, shelter up 3.3%.
1: Core inflation is up as well. Minus food and gas, it's up 2.8%. During a defense budget hearing before the House Appropriations Committee Tuesday, Democrats, including Congresswoman Rosa DeLauro, criticized the administration's spending asks, including money for a missile defense system and naval ship modernization.
3: With gas prices and inflation numbers increasing, the American people just want to afford the basic necessities for everyday life. But this administration is not doing anything to help them with the cost of living crisis.
1: The president has floated the idea of suspending the federal gas tax. That would have to get through Congress, though there is plenty of Democratic support, including from Colorado Senator John Hickenlooper.
4: We've got to do everything we can possibly do to help American workers, the working people in this country, get to the end of the month and still be able to pay their rent. And we're not there. And so gas prices have gone up so much, suspending the taxes isn't going to solve it. That's almost a joke. But I'll support every little bit we've got to do.
1: There are some bright spots in the economic picture. In April, home sales rose slightly, 0.2% from March. And the Port of Los Angeles, one of the nation's busiest, processed nearly 6% more containers last month than a year ago, driven by an increase in imports, despite concerns over trade.
5: I trust the administration on this. I know President Trump plays a long game, and very quickly we should see numbers coming down.
1: Louisiana Republican Congresswoman Julia Letlow is running for Senate.
5: You know, Louisiana, we know how to unleash domestic energy right here in the Gulf of America. We're going to continue doing that. I'm so grateful for this administration for the deregulation that they put in place so we can continue doing that right off our coast. I think that's going to help with inflation and affordability. So we're going to keep plugging away in Louisiana to help the cause.
1: What do you think the plan should be beyond that to tackle that or work to bring it back down? And I say that, I know everything is being seen through the lens of midterms, right? So what would you, as somebody who's running not for House seat, but for a Senate seat, what would you say, I guess, in addition, you'd want to see done, if anything?
5: Yeah, again, I think that when I talk to voters all across Louisiana and we talk about what's happening in Iran and making sure that they have absolutely no capability to form a nuclear weapon, they fully support the administration's endeavors to make sure that we are protecting American lives first. I go back to supporting this administration, supporting President Trump in what he's doing to keep us safe. And I look forward to a swift response and hopefully bringing those numbers back down to where most of America feels comfortable and we can fill up our tanks and go along on our way.
1: Yeah, do you feel confident gas prices will go back down quickly? I mean, Louisiana is an energy-rich state. You probably know people in the business. Is there, I guess if you talk to any of them, is there confidence that this will go back down quickly or might it take some time?
5: I feel fully confident that those numbers will go down, especially when we have success over with the conflict. And whenever I talk to our oil and gas industry right here in Louisiana, they are doing their part. They are stepping up. There are tens of thousands of jobs in Louisiana in the energy sector, and they're going to continue plugging away to make sure that they're providing what our country needs so that we're not reliant on other countries. It's so important when it comes to energy production. So we're going to keep doing our part right here in Louisiana.
1: Okay, let's talk about your job right now. We know you're running for Senate, but the House has a bit of a to-do list in front of it. When it comes to reauthorizing FISA 702, the warrantless surveillance capability for foreign targets abroad, the House got an extension on that. But some are demanding a provision that would require a warrant for searches of American data to use FISA 702. And others are demanding a provision that would ban a central bank digital currency. And I want to know, do you have a position on that? Do you want to see a ban? Does it need to be tied to FISA?
5: Again, I support the administration and I support leadership's stance on FISA moving forward. I know how important FISA is when it comes to national security. So I'll continue to be supportive with how leadership crafts the future bill and how the administration would like to move forward. We cannot tie the president's hands at a time like this. So I'm going to continue supporting leadership and the administration and how they craft the bill moving forward.
1: And how do you feel about this reconciliation language that would allow, I guess it would allot really $1 billion for Secret Service security upgrades to the new White House ballroom currently under construction?
5: Well, we saw what happened at the Hilton. The president absolutely needs a space available that is secure so that situations like that don't ever happen again. So I fully support building the ballroom and the security that it will take to make sure it's secure.
1: Is $1 billion appropriate? Do you think there should be discussion about exactly what that would go toward, or do you think it should just be that sort of lump sum?
5: Well, I'll continue reading through it. But again, I support the administration in needing that security and want everyone to be safe. So if $1 billion is the price tag that it's going to take to make sure that an area is secure and a president doesn't have to worry about losing his life every event he goes to, then yes, I think it's my duty to step up and support that as well.
1: Let's turn to the race you are currently in for the Senate seat, currently held by Senator Cassidy. Tell us why you want to jump from the House to the Senate. I know a lot of your colleagues are actually retiring from the House and running for other office. Why did you make this? How did you make this decision?
5: Well, I definitely see public service as a calling more than anything else. And Louisiana was devastated by the vote that Senator Cassidy took, not just to impeach the president, but to convict him. You know, when I was running for this seat 6 years ago, I heard about it wherever I went in my district. People were distraught and upset that he turned his back on Louisiana and forgot that he represents the people of Louisiana by casting that judgmental vote. And they have not forgotten. And I want to make sure that they have somebody they can depend on over in the Senate side who understands that this is not my seat. It's the people's seat. And I'm here to represent them. And that I make sure that I know that this is me being in service to them and listening to their concerns and issues before I ever cast a vote or make a decision on their behalf. They don't have to worry that I will ever waver when times are tough, that I make sure that I'm representing the people of Louisiana. So that is why I took the leap of faith after President Trump asked me to join the race and gave me his complete and total endorsement. He looked at everybody who was in the race and said, Julia, I need you over there on the Senate side. And it's been an honor to run for the United States Senate. And we are almost there. May 16th is Election Day.
1: Did President Trump have a role in you running? Like, in other words, did he ask you to run, or did you say, I'm going to run? And then he said, I like you of all of them.
5: No, you probably saw the Truth Social post where it was a direct ask, run, Julia, run. And so, wow, what an incredible honor to have the leader of the free world with the most powerful endorsement in the world ask you to jump into a race. And, you know, my path to Congress is not conventional. I'm not a career politician. I don't hold on to this so tightly as some of my other colleagues. And so it's an honor to take another leap of faith and continue working with the president to move forward the America First agenda, proving that to him on the House side. And I will continue to do it on the Senate side as well.
1: Now, Senator Cassidy is not going into this primary without a fight. He is saying, and I know you already know this and have commented about it, I want you to tell us, he's saying when you worked at the University of Louisiana Monroe as an administrator under the former university president that you embraced DEI, you called yourself a strong progressive leader, and he's now calling you liberal. What do you say in response to that?
5: Well, go look at my record. My record proves that I am conservative to the core. And DEI 6 years ago was introduced in higher education as something that could be a tool to encourage students, staff, faculty to work hard and go achieve the American dream. And I quickly witnessed the left completely hijack any of those efforts and turn it into indoctrination of our students, Marxism, holding people down instead of lifting them up. And so once I witnessed that firsthand, because I was in education, I spent the last 5 years in Congress fighting against it. It's why I authored the Parents' Bill of Rights to root out DEI in our K-12 programs. It's why I supported the End Woke in Higher Education Act in Congress. And it's why I've voted continuously to get DEI out of our military and out of our academies, while Senator Cassidy voted time and time again to entrench it even further. So that could not be farther from the truth. He has spent, close to $14 million in attack ads against me, and yet we are still surging in the polls. And that is a testament to how strong and conservative the state is and how strong the Trump endorsement is and how much they believe in the America First agenda.
1: When you worked in education, did you, because I'm reading things that are being attributed to you, and I just want you to clarify, did you feel when you worked in education that there wasn't enough minority representation in faculty, that there weren't enough women? How did you feel at that time?
5: Well, if you look back at the statistics, there were only 8% of female faculty members. And so the student body was 65% female. So, of course, you want there to be more women stepping up. And but it should not be based on anything other than merit. And if you listen to my entire interview, I talk about anonymity in hiring processes, that people should not be advanced just because of the color of their skin or their gender. They should earn it. And so I'm always going to be supportive of anyone who is earning their way, their path forward to success.
1: Let's talk about redistricting before I let you go. A lot of it is happening because of the latest Supreme Court decision that had to do with your state. The Calais decision emanated out of Louisiana. Do you think Louisiana will eliminate both congressional seats held by Democrats, or just the one that was specifically ruled unconstitutional?
5: Well, I am so incredibly proud and excited that the Supreme Court did the right thing in striking that these districts can no longer be drawn based solely upon race. You know, I've run for Congress for 3 times now, and every single time I've had to run in a different district because it was litigated to the nth degree and never knew. And that's a disservice to the voters and disservice to those of us who are running. So I'm so grateful that the Supreme Court did the right thing. And I believe that it is before the state legislature today as we speak in Louisiana. I have full faith that they will do the right thing and draw fair maps, and excited to see what they come up with. But as for now, it is in the state's hands where it belongs.
1: Congresswoman Julia Letlow, now a Senate candidate, thank you so much for joining us and for your time.
5: Appreciate you so much. Thank you.
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16: Fox News, I'm CJ Papa. Dozens of youth in a military van playing for the arrival of President Trump in China for critical meetings with China's President Xi Jinping.
17: President is trying to set the tone that he is coming at this from a position of strength, not weakness. Of course, you've got the Iran conflict looming in the background of these trade talks. He wants to make sure the focus remains on trade, not Iran.
16: That's White House correspondent Aisha Hosni in Beijing. As for China and the Islamic Republic,
18: normally 40 to 50% of China's oil passes through the Strait of Hormuz, while the U.S. blockade remains in effect exactly 1 month today. In fact, shipping data shows Chinese-owned oil tankers passing through the Strait of Hormuz overnight with Iran's permission.
16: That's Fox's Lucas Tomlinson in Dubai. 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
1: It was a Spurs night, and they're one win from the Western Conference Finals.
2: NBA playoffs on NBC. Victor Wembanyama with 27 points, 17 rebounds, 5 assists, and 3 block shots for the Spurs, who beat the Timberwolves 126-97 to go up 3-2. The Timberwolves must win Game 6 at home Friday, or their season will end. Stanley Cup playoffs in overtime. The Golden Knights beat the Ducks 3-2 to take a 3-2 series lead. In Montreal, the Sabres beat the Canadiens 3-2. Even the series, 2 games apiece. Baseball, Paul Skeens struck out 10 over 8 innings of 2-hit ball. Pirates beat the Rockies 3-1. Skeens took a no-hitter to the 7th inning. That's your sports on the Fox News Rundown. Jared Max, Fox News.
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4: I'm a big believer in the idea that if it's not broke, don't fix it. He is not. He is an innovator. Calipari is not a status quo guy. He's not. He's never been. He never will be. So he's giving us a load of malarkey here, and I like it because I'm going to send this to Cal and say, yeah, that's right, Cal. I criticized you, because I rarely do, because I think the dude is brilliant and should be listened to. If we are to expand, my hope is that at least half the spots are held for non-Power 4 teams. That's right. That's a good idea, except if he is on the bubble and he doesn't get in and all of a sudden Akron's getting in, then he'll be pissed. There's only one reason to make these decisions, and that's money. And in this era, that's the right reason. It simply is. As someone who's been both David and won some and Goliath who lost some, that's what makes this tournament special. We can't afford to lose that special place in our sport. I agree. For Outkicks, don't at me. I'm Dan Dockich, and this is Fox News Rundown.

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6: For almost the entirety of the half century I've lived on Earth, I've had experts, teachers, politicians, and activists hectoring me about how climate change is going to destroy the planet. But this week, in the New York Times, of all places, is evidence that climate alarmism is finally starting to cool down. Quote, Democrats do not have to campaign on climate change anymore, end quote, blared the headline this week as author Matt Huber argued that voters are rather turned off by the subject. I would suggest that this is because it is the single most expensive lie in human history. In elementary school, I endured warnings of a coming ice age. Then, by high school, it was global warming that was minutes away from ending humanity. By the time I was an adult, the warming having failed, surprisingly, to occur, we settled on climate change as the vague name for the inevitable apocalypse. In 2018, as Representative Alexandria Ocasio-Cortez was coming into prominence, she told us that we had a mere 12 years to fix the climate problem, or we would all die. In that time, untold trillions have been spent by the government, along with basically every business in the country, to hold the weather at bay, even though every prediction the alarmists have made have fallen flat. Now, finally, after 50 years of hysteria, the New York Times, the very gray lady with her hair on fire over climate change this whole time, tells us it's not such a big deal after all? Say what you will, but as an apocalyptic hoax, climate alarmism has had an absolutely historic run. Overpopulation nonsense had a few years in the 60s, but nothing compared to the decades of pure insanity that we have had to live through thanks to Al Gore's unhinged predictions. Everyone wants to be a good steward of Mother Nature. Littering is bad and all that, but performative nonsense like paper straws that melt in your cocktail or cars that shut themselves off every 10 seconds are meaningless gestures. Expensive, meaningless gestures. Nothing about American climate policy or attitudes towards it have ever made any sense. We tighten our belts and pay through the nose to keep our emissions low, while the rest of the world basically fires huge carbon dioxide cannons up into the sky. For once, I agree with the New York Times. It is time for this madness to end. We do not need to saddle our children with the emotional and economic damage of make-believe climate disasters. Americans are smart enough to know that whatever the loony left might tell them, the end is not nigh. This is David Marcus, Fox News digital columnist and author of Charade, The COVID Lies That Crushed a Nation.
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15: He got the red carpet treatment. I'm Dave Anthony, Fox News. President Trump arrived in China a short time ago to a lot of fanfare as he came down Air Force One to start a trip that'll include talks with China's leader Xi Jinping. That's children chanting welcome, waving American and Chinese flags as the president walked by Fox's Aisha Hosni's in Beijing.
16: He wants trade to be the top agenda. He wants trade to be covered by the press. He wants that to be the focus of this trip with Xi. I'm sure Xi feels the exact same way. He doesn't want this to be about Iran, although Iran is going to come up. He said he's going to have a very long talk with Xi about Iran because Xi and China get a lot of their oil from Iran. The majority of oil that Iran exports goes directly to China. So the Strait of Hormuz reopening is very important for the Chinese.
15: A U.S. military blockade continues around Iran's ports, and the conflict has led to a spike in oil and gas prices. And we just got another inflation update, this one at the wholesale level.
17: 6%. The expectation was 4.9. They came in at 6%. We haven't seen that level of producer price headline inflation since December of 2022.
15: Fox Business Network. Cheryl Cassoni. Now, the president has suggested he'd be open to allowing Chinese car companies to come to the U.S., build factories, and manufacture vehicles here with American workers. But Republican Senator Bernie Moreno opposes that with legislation that has Democrat support to prevent it. He just told Fox.
18: So if they came into the U.S., they would wipe out our automakers, completely devastate our steel industry, our rubber industry, our electronics industry.
15: And Moreno claims Chinese cars would also be rolling surveillance machines. One of the passengers on that cruise ship with the hantavirus outbreak that killed three is critically ill in a French hospital, now said to be breathing through an artificial lung. 18 Americans taken off the ship remain in quarantine in Nebraska and Georgia. 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

0: Yo, yo, yo. Bunch of ingrates live from Studio C.
1: What? He's in your.
0: That's what Trump's Truth Social a little bit ago said. All you ingrates out there.
2: You're a very stupid person.
0: I like that. You ingrates. Live from Studio C, a dimly lit room deep within the bowels of the Armstrong and Getty Communications compound. That's where we are, and today we are toiling under the title of the show.
1: One title today, take it or leave it. That's what she said. It's summit time.
0: Ooh.
1: The face-off in Beijing. Donald J. versus Winnie the Pooh.
0: I don't know if you watched any earlier today when he arrived and walked off the plane in the pageantry and all that sort of stuff.
1: I did not see that, no.
0: Looked like an Olympic opening ceremony or something.
1: Wow.
0: Yeah, they do it up right there in China.
1: Yeah, yeah.
0: Of course, they're trying to get over on the world in a variety of ways they have. I was just listening, this is kind of a side note, but I was just listening to somebody explain on how those amazing electric cars that China has, when we've taken them apart, they're Teslas. They stole all of Tesla's, you know, intellectual property and built Teslas for cheaper with, you know, with the aid of the government and slave labor, making right. them cheaper to build. So they just steal everybody's technology.
1: Shocking.
3: China is asshole.
1: Hey, you've never been more right, buddy. Shocking and utterly unsurprising.
0: Right.
1: And there you go.
0: Has that ever happened like that in world history?
1: Oh, gosh, no. No,
0: I mean, to this level, obviously, everybody's always tried to do that. But at this level,
1: you know, the truth of the Internet is that it has enabled wonderful things and horrible things, and crimes and sickness and perversion. And you can stay in touch with your aunt more easily. So yeah.
0: Or you connect with your old high school girlfriend.
1: I mean, back in the day, the evildoers.

0: and you got a bunch of racists running around, a bunch of Klansmen. The fact that they don't like black folks, of course they don't. That's what they are, and it's stupid. You're not going to take their opinion on what's wrong with black people seriously, because you know their minds are completely poisoned. And that's the way the American left is. They are completely poisoned against the United States of America, the greatest country on earth, which has its sins and problems and challenges, God knows, but that knee-jerk self-hatred, it's so stupid. We need to all understand that.
1: So you would say then, looking at Chinese electric car industry and marveling at it like they're better than us somehow.
0: Without any scrutiny. Wow, so quickly. How? How are they so far ahead of us? What happened? No, it just, it reinforces your priors, as you like to say. And so you don't even question it.
1: Yeah, Elon's on the plane. Got off the plane with Trump today. And Tim Cook from Apple and whole bunch of other super heavyweights of business.
0: I'd love for Elon to say, wow, the car looks familiar. I mean, like really, really familiar. Like all the parts look so familiar to me.
1: That's what he should say. He should say to somebody, do you know where the steering compressor is? Oh, you don't? I do. It's right over here.
0: Yeah.
1: That's where I put it.
0: No, I've never seen his car before, but I know. Yeah. Thieving thieves.
2: Now, come on, China.
1: An interesting different thing is, did you see this story about Nike and how Nike's no longer cool in China?
0: I did see that, yeah.
1: And first of all shoe stories to me, they always leave out the fact that styles come and go. And it has nothing to do with the quality of the shoe or anything else.
0: Right.
1: They just do. Do you never hang around young people? Every person under 30 was wearing Adidas Sambas 3 years ago. Had nothing to do with the quality or anything like that. They just became the cool shoe.
0: Mm-hmm.
1: And for whatever reason, Nikes were cool for a long time and they're not cool anymore. But so their brand is Alta, which they basically stole Nike's technology.
0: Right.
1: On the super cool running shoes, made one that looks a lot like a Nike, but it's a Chinese shoe.
0: Mm-hmm.
1: Now, part of it is nationalism. The young Chinese people now hate the United States because we're all adversaries.
0: Yeah.
1: I don't know if they should hate us.
0: To wear American brands. Now it's like, what are you doing?
1: But we should hate them.
0: Yes.
1: I can't believe there are NBA players that wear the Chinese version.
0: Yes.
1: But there are a couple. Klay Thompson, formerly of the Warriors, one of the Hall of Famer, is wearing the Chinese shoe that is just a stolen Nike shoe.
0: Yeah.
1: It's Alta, I think, is the brand.
0: Yeah.
1: I was looking them up on Amazon when I was reading this story. They look exactly like, because I have a pair of the super fancy Nike running shoes that I use for walking. But
0: you're old.
1: They're so amazingly comfortable. They're unlike anything I've ever worn before.
0: Really?
1: They're like you don't have shoes on.
0: You got a tip, a brother.
1: They're so unreal. The first time I ever put them on, I thought, this is nuts. So I sprung for them. Anywho, Alta, the Chinese brand, makes one exactly like it, except it's $99 instead of $299.
0: Yeah.
1: And and they got those on Amazon.
0: We ought to,
1: if you want to promote the communist Chinese.
0: Yeah, we ought to treat people sporting those like they got swastikas on their feet in 1943. Come on. Come on, America. Never mind China. Come on, America. Oh, the self-hatred. It makes me insane. How can you be so blind to do a gratitude exercise or write a list or something? It's such a perverse intellectual deceit. And you've got to so blind yourself to some just mountainous truths to believe that. And yet all of our academia teaches that to kids since they're little kids right through grad school. Oh, it makes me murderous. I won't murder anybody because that's a sin, but
1: that is all
0: sure
1: correct.
0: Pisses me off.
1: That is all correct. But I think most of those business people on that plane, including Trump, they're over there to just open up that giant market of a billion people. And they're perfectly happy if they can, you know, sitting around and making nice with China and making money off of them. So there's that also.
0: Well, if the president takes that attitude, it's hard to yell too much about basket ball players who,
1: right,
0: whose agents told them, hey, we can get a better deal over here. And they're like, okay,
1: right. You sign a $40 million deal to wear that shoe and you never think.
0: Let me try them. Yeah, they're comfy. Great. Okay.
1: I had one more point I was going to make. Oh, and then you got the whole Trump keeps saying, because he just landed in China, that Iran's really not on the agenda. I don't think it's going to be a very big part of the. I wonder how that works, because the number one customer for Iran is China.
0: Mm-hmm.
1: China's their number one customer. How could that possibly not be a big part of what's being discussed.

0: For oil specifically?
1: For oil, yeah.
0: Yeah, yeah.
1: For oil.
0: Yeah, I was reading what seemed to be a pretty even-handed assessment of the Iran situation caused more problems for the U.S. or China at the summit. Who's going to have leverage? And the essence of it, the takeaway was, it's kind of, you know, screwing up the U.S. in a few ways, and China's got some challenges, but they're stockpiling oil, and it's okay. Everybody's all right. Everybody's got some headaches, but not bad ones.
1: I'll tell you what story we're going to have to get to after we start the show officially.
0: Oh.
1: I'm Jack Armstrong. He's Joe Getty on this. It is Wednesday, May 13th, the year 2026. We're Armstrong and Getty, and we approve of this program.
0: All right, let's begin then officially according to FCC rules and regulations. Here we go at Mark.
2: I have not lied to Congress.
3: I didn't ask you that.
2: Lied to Congress is you.
3: I'm not testifying here, sir, and I don't lie.
2: Maybe the next time you run up a $7,000 bar tab, we can talk about it.
3: Well, see, there you go. Lying again. You suggested
2: in the FEC report. I'll post it right now.
3: You suggested it was public. It wasn't public money, as you know. That was for a 50-member staff party.
2: So it was a $7,000 bar tab.
0: What was that? Oh, my God. That was yet another low moment in American history. Cash Patel and Senator Dipstick Van Hollen arguing about who's the harder drinker at what was passed off as a Senate hearing. But it was just a sniping fest. It was, poor George Washington rolling over in his grave.
1: What was the point? What was the topic there? The bar tab that they used taxpayer money for the bar tab, or they drink too much? Was it a claim that Cash Patel drinks too much?
0: Yeah, Van Hollen was saying that he had episodes of drinking and absences, and his staff couldn't reach him, all that stuff. What was it in the New York Times for a minute? And Cash Patel, not content to deny, went on the counterattack and accused Hollen of running up a Van Hollen of $7,000 bar tab for some staff meeting. And he's like, well, that wasn't public money. That was probably campaign contributor money, and you got them a tunnel or a, you know, easier regulations or whatever.
1: Look, if the topic is how much we drink, who paid for the drinks is not the issue at this point. What are we talking about? Are we talking about how we spend taxpayer money or how much we drink? That's what I would have said.
0: You're a drunk.
1: if we're going to the topic of who drank the most, sounds like you drank the most. Here's the story we got to get to, and you never know if it's true or not. Because after Russiagate, there were so many stories in the New York Times, Washington Post, other places that turned out to be completely bogus from unnamed sources. But New York Times got a big story out today, quoting a whole bunch of people in our intelligence community that Iran has way more missiles and rockets and rocket launchers and all that sort of stuff than we were led to believe. Lots.
0: Yeah, their arsenal is more or less intact, according to that story.
1: Right, which, if it's true, is horrifying. What did we get for those 15,000 strikes? How did we not take those out? I mean, I don't know anything about this. Maybe it makes perfectly good sense, but I'm surprised that they still have that capability.
0: Yeah, it didn't have the feel of a Russiagate pile of crap to me.
1: It did not.
0: But they certainly have every interest in declaring, you know, Trump a failure.
1: And I haven't yet heard anybody come out and say that's absolutely not true.
0: Yeah, yeah. We'll bring you the facts and figures. They're surprising.
1: Yeah, surprising and troubling. So we got headlines on the way and a bunch of other news. I hope you can stay here.
4: Armstrong and Getty.
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1: So later, we'll have to get into the Musk-Altman OpenAI trial that's going on in Oakland. Here's my funniest, my favorite tidbit from yesterday. Altman, I think himself, complaining that in one key meeting when this whole thing was coming apart, Elon wouldn't pay any attention. All he did was kept people showing people funny memes on his phone.
2: Wow. Wow.
1: Which you can picture.
2: Yeah, yeah. So one kind of non-headline, just very briefly, because you don't spread news that's not yours to spread. I will just say this about this segment and the person who usually participates in it. Everything's great. Everything's great. Moving along. Inflation ticked up. Maybe you heard that. We've got kind of a breakdown. It's rising energy costs were the main factor. Although, interestingly, and I'm not going to get into the bond markets. I mean, you could put an insomniac to sleep with a discussion of the bond markets. But the way they're acting is serious investors are thinking, yeah, higher inflation for an extended period, like maybe years and probably no rate cuts. So we're going to bet accordingly.
1: Really?
2: Yeah.
1: Whoa, I don't like hearing that.
2: Oh, I hate it here. I hate telling you that.
1: Oh, my God.
2: Yeah, I know.
1: We were talking to a real estate expert the other day saying people who didn't buy like 5 years ago, raising both of my hands.
2: Yes.
1: Thinking that, you know what, things have got to come down.
2: Yeah.
1: Missed out. And they may never get back in. And that's the way I feel. I thought there's no way houses stay this high. And with interest rates where they're just, I'm waiting. I'm not going to get fooled this time.
2: Right.
1: And I wait.
2: I'm not going all 2006 again.
1: Exactly.
2: I'm no fool. You know,
1: and I just missed out.
2: I did buy in the sweet spot. Thank you, Lord. And that news makes me want to despair. Just the wackiness of the economy. Here's my favorite economic statistic. And Jack, I know this is going to hit you hard. You might want to sit down. Breakdown of goods and services, blah, blah, blah. The price of canned produce rose 5.7%.
1: Damn it.
2: In the previous year.
1: My green beans.
2: I do love canned produce. Great Scott. This is the U.S. of A. We get it fresh here. God, I remember the veggies we had to choke down as a kid. Overcooked out of a, God, I'm gagging thinking about it. I thought I hated vegetables. Then I started getting them fresh and I'm like, wow, this is great.
1: I've seen them on plates at places. I don't know.
2: Oh boy.
1: So the Prime Minister of Great Britain, Keir Starmer, may be going down. There's a possibility they're going to call for a new election, and he's got like an approval rating at like 15% currently.
2: He'll bounce back.
1: And so they might be going down to whatever extent you care about that.
2: Yeah, I do, but
1: it'd be nice to have somebody that might be a little more friendly toward us.
2: Yeah.
1: He's super out there, hates the United States. And
2: yeah, he's a left-wing wackadoodle. I read more into that Sweden's big free market turnaround thing. You had to read down into it. We talked about this briefly yesterday. I'd love to get into it in more detail today, but you had to read down a ways to hear people admit that, yeah, we let all sorts of quote-unquote refugees and immigrants in who don't buy into our morals or our culture or our system, and they're forming gangs and they're doing crimes and they're ripping off our generous state welfare system. In ways that we didn't realize people would. We thought everyone was like us. Everything is downstream of culture. Don't give away your culture.
1: So yesterday we never really got into that mayor of Arcadia suburb of Los Angeles who turned out to be working for the Chinese Communist Party. And it fits in with the chick that was sexing up the billionaire owner of the Milwaukee Bucks.
2: Oh, right.
1: She, it turns out, just came out today. She is also tied to the Communist Party. And it's just an overall story of China's done a better job of getting spies into our country and getting themselves into our politics or into our billionaires' pants or whatever they're trying to do. Or our congressmen's beds or you know, whatever, wherever they're trying to go.
3: Don't trust China.
2: From 24-year-old sex pots to geek scientists who are grad assistants at your local university. Yeah, they have. And I remember when was it? When did we talk about this a lot? but the whole of society campaigned to undermine the United States and surpass us. Like every trade, every profession, every person is tasked with doing that.
1: So the big explosive story about how much more capability Iran has in terms of rockets and launchers and all that sort of stuff, we can give you some of the details on that. 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
1: Are you aware of reports that Pakistan are allowing their bases to be used to park Iranian aircraft, General Kane?
2: Sir, I've seen one report on that.
1: Well, is it accurate?
2: Sir, I think based on the variety of classification matters.
1: Let me just say, do you agree if it is accurate, that is sort of inconsistent with it being a peace mediator?
2: Sir, I wouldn't want to comment on that based on the ongoing negotiations.
1: Secretary.
3: I don't know why he didn't want to talk about that. That's Secretary, my word, Lindsey Graham. Our Senator Lindsey Graham talking to Kane, General Kane.
4: Yeah.
3: And General Kane didn't want to go there for whatever reason. And Lindsey Graham kind of lost his mind a little later. Maybe we'll play that later about how angry he got about, you know, I don't trust these guys. No, you shouldn't trust them. They hid bin Laden from us and they're letting Iran park their planes so they can't be blown up and all kinds of other stuff. And they're the arbiters for this peace deal.
4: It's ridiculous.
3: Anyway, I don't want to get off on that. This is the story that's getting so much attention today. It's in the New York Times. The Trump administration's public portrayal of a shattered Iranian military is sharply at odds with what U.S. intelligence agencies are telling policymakers behind closed doors. This is according to classified assessments from early this month that show Iran has regained access to most of its missile sites, launchers, and underground facilities. Most alarming to some senior officials is evidence that Iran has restored operational access to 30 of the 33 missile sites it maintains along the Strait of Hormuz.
4: Oh, my.
3: Which, of course, could threaten American warships and oil tankers transiting the narrow waterway. So I don't know anything about this, so I can't claim incompetence or, you know, anything, really. I don't know anything about this. But I'm just shocked with after all that bombing and the idea that we had decimated their ability to, you know, fire back at us, that we, you know, really had some supremacy in the skies and could do whatever we wanted, that they got 30 of 33 rocket launchers still going along the strait.
4: Yeah, we do have supremacy in the sky and all that sort of stuff, but it looks, and we ought to talk to Mike Lyons about this.
3: I'm going to tomorrow.
4: It looks like they went to ground. In a way, they hid their stuff and buried it or whatever, took it deep underground, knowing that the attacks were coming.
3: In general, for the whole country, Iran still fields about 70% of its mobile launchers across the country and has retained roughly 70% of its pre-war missile stockpile, according to the assessments. That stockpile encompasses both ballistic missiles, which can target other nations in the region, and a smaller supply of cruise missiles, which can be used against shorter-range targets on land or at sea. That is pretty troubling stuff. Now, at the same time, the story came out today that yesterday, the story came out that the UAE had also bombed Iran during this whole war. Today, the story's out that Saudi Arabia joined Israel and us in the bombing.
4: Oh.
3: And kept it quiet the whole time for obvious reasons. I mean, that could disrupt a lot of their population. I mean, if it was a big splashy headline that Saudi Arabia joins the Jews in bombing Muslims.
4: Well, you write that headline in Saudi, you get your hands chopped off if you're lucky. Yeah, yeah. And they say they have regained access to roughly 90% of its underground missile storage and launch facilities nationwide. I'm reminded of our last conversation with Mike Lyons, in which we were talking about the fact that given the narrowness of the Strait of Hormuz, and, you know, just the modern weaponry, drones and otherwise, you practically cannot eliminate a country's capacity to do violence. All you can do is eliminate their will to do violence by beating them down so hard they say, let me up, I've had enough.
3: I don't understand it, but it's clearly true. Having lived through, well, Vietnam as a really little kid when I, you know, was reading about it later when I got older, but also Iraq, Afghanistan, now Iran. You just can't accomplish what you need to accomplish with air power. You just can't,
4: no.
3: Apparently. And it doesn't quite make sense to me, but it clearly is true. Unless you're going to put, you know, 100,000 troops on the ground and go through cities with guys, you can't do what you want to do, apparently.
4: Yeah. Well, there's a hell of a lot you can do by putting, say, a missile launching system on an elevator and taking it six stories underground.
3: Apparently.
4: Then we have to use our super giant ordnance to get to those. And if you have hundreds of them, well, it's just It's tough to make that happen. You got to get your enemy to capitulate.
3: So we can move on to other topics, but it certainly seems to me on this that if Trump is going to, as he said again yesterday before he got on the plane headed to China, if he says, if he's sticking to his guns, and I sure hope he is, that, look, only one thing matters. They are not going to get a nuclear weapon.
4: Mm-hmm.
3: Then we got to go back to bombing the crap out of them.
4: Probably, yeah. Yeah, can't imagine any other route,
3: and
4: honestly.
3: The other thing that he's not going to say out loud, but I think is also true, they can't control the Strait of Hormuz.
4: Right.
3: So I think that's just as true. If those two things are absolutes, no nukes, Strait opens back up again, we got to start bombing the crap out of them again.
4: Even then, it's going to be a tough nut to crack, especially the Strait, given what I was saying about, you know, capability and drones and the rest of it. Here's the what I love about events and laws and things that human beings do that I always accuse the left of not taking into consideration. There are secondary effects. If A happens, how will people adjust? What will they do that will change the world? And convoys of heavy-duty trucks are now barreling across the Arabian Desert as an escape valve from the jammed up Strait of Hormuz. And it's just absolutely spectacular.
3: Moving across stuff across the border by land.
4: Yeah, exactly.
3: Yeah.
4: Lots and lots and lots of trucks, mostly running around the clock, two drivers each. There's an executive at Alcoa, former executive, who's been watching this unfold and has connections. He says 600 trucks became 1,600, became 2,000. Now we've got 3,500 trucks running from the Gulf to the Red Sea. They pause just long enough to refuel while one dude sleeps in the back. And
3: that's interesting because I didn't bring this the other day. Some Iranian foreign minister speakers, whatever, said our border is twice the length of the distance across the United States. Our entire border around our country. Mm. You can't police all of that. We can move stuff over land and get stuff in and out of the country that way. Mm-hmm. I thought, that does sound like a problem.
4: Yeah, yeah. So here's an expert who said they will have caught up. Well, okay, so he's in the fertilizer business, this one guy being quoted. Who he is doesn't matter that much.
3: Sun Tzu or whatever the name of the guy is who wrote The Art of War.
4: Yeah.
3: He's got to have some saying in there. This truism, the other side gets a vote, because that is the most truest thing about all fights and wars and business deals or whatever.
4: Oh, yeah.
3: The other side gets a vote. You can come up with your plan, but they get to come up with their plan. And you don't always guess correctly what that's going to be.
4: Right. So here's the CEO of a Saudi state-controlled mining company. That was caught up in the blockade and serious about it and helped get the giant number of trucks going. He said they'll have caught up on its export backlog by the end of May. He said, whether I truly believe we could do it
3: That's
4: or
3: two
4: not,
3: weeks.
4: I don't know. The drive is making a meaningful dent in a fertilizer shortage that's threatening the global food supply, but we're making real progress.
3: That's the only current leverage we have if we're not going to bomb. The idea is we're crushing their economy because they can't get anything in or out. Well, if they are getting things in and out, and if they're caught back up to normal in 2 weeks, and we got no leverage other than bombing. Wow, that's quite a development.
4: Yikes.
3: Yeah, that's going to be fun to watch.
4: Yikes. The IRGC is no fathead Maduro.
3: Are we supposed to do an ad here? Oh, I've got such a great tease for a story that, I mean, you talk about a story that's in the Armstrong and Getty Show wheelhouse. I got a story for you. I'll tell you about it after this.
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3: So what's the rattiest city in America?
4: Oh.
3: Los Angeles. What is number two? San Francisco.
4: Oh.
3: But in the LA Times today.
4: It's because of the housing costs.
3: Right. Rats and other vermin spark notable restaurant closures by LA Health Department.
4: Oof.
3: Whole bunch of restaurants closed down for at least 48 hours this last month because of rat and other problems.
4: You're not helping people think about the hantavirus less with this story.
3: Right. And including some big name restaurants like Dantana's in West Hollywood and a bunch of other places that lots of celebrities go where they got rat droppings and whatnot. But anyway,
4: even Ratatouille had to close his restaurant.
3: We can get into some of the details of the story, which I find pretty entertaining. Well, some of the details are disgusting, and then some of the ways that they resolve it are entertaining.
4: Really?
3: Well, it's like retraining staff. It's like the, you know, it's, you know, that, which is always the joke. It's like, you know, if you have sexual harassment, they retrain people. Oh, I'm not supposed to sexually harass. Nobody told me.
4: So I'm supposed to grab her ass? No. No. No. Okay.
3: So I said, oh, I'm not supposed to feed the rats.
4: Mm.
3: And
4: if you are bringing out the plate to the diner and there's a rat on the plate, don't bring it to the table. Okay.
3: Don't
4: okay.
3: bring it to the table.
4: Right. Slow down. I'm making notes.
3: Anyway, so we'll get to that story. Love that. We've got mailbag on the way. Stay here.
0: Armstrong and Getty.
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1: Talking about all the L.A. restaurants hit with citations for vermin infestations, it points out that it's not just rats and rat droppings that cause this problem. It could also be cockroaches or flies. Flies is really a step down from rats. I mean, I don't want a lot of flies, but it's a different level of, you got flies in your kitchen, I eat at your house. Yeah, I don't dig it, but rats running around. Like, come on. And it's not just restaurant. It's also a couple of school cafeterias and multiple 7-Elevens. The old 7-Eleven, as in, you'll find in your Slurpee between 7 and 11 rat droppings. No, that's not true. That's actually not true. No need to sue us.
2: Here's your freedom-loving quote of the day. I was looking for new quotes about freedom. Aung San Suu Kyi, who was the activist in... won the Nobel Prize one of your Asian countries. The only real prison is fear, and the only real freedom is freedom from fear. I'd try that, but I'm afraid to. Carrie Jones, whose work I don't know, similarly, the secret of happiness is freedom. The secret of freedom is courage. There you go. Be courageous, friends. Quit being a scaredy cat. Mailbag.
1: Woot, woot.
2: Drop us a note. 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Here's your meme of the day. San Francisco is banning outdoor smoking. I missed that.
1: Who is?
2: San Francisco.
1: Outdoor smoking.
2: You smoke pot. But anyway, I'll finish this and we can discuss.
1: You can't smoke in the bar or outside the bar.
2: Correct.
1: That's not... There's no way you can make that work.
2: San Francisco is banning outdoor smoking because the last thing people want to do is smell a disgusting cigarette while they're pooping on the sidewalk. Now, San Francisco's trying. They're doing better. They got a new mayor.
1: Are they going to enforce the no smoking in the whole city, though?
2: I don't know much about it. Yeah, I have
1: that
2: no answers.
1: That seems unrealistic.
2: Yeah. Here's a note from Ken. Listen to your show talking about Michael Jackson, which we were yesterday. I had contact with a couple of the Santa Barbara sheriff's investigators back in the day who were looking into the allegations. Children were able to describe specific features about his penis. How would a child be able to do that without completely inappropriate behavior happening? He paid off the families, forced NDAs to stay out of jail. He was absolutely guilty.
1: Booty rumbles.
2: I also knew people that worked at Neverland Ranch and nurses at the Santa Ynez Hospital. They all said he was incredibly nice and charming, a skill he used for his predatory behavior.
1: Yeah, if you want to learn about the booty rumbles, we went through that whole story yesterday.
2: If you don't, that's fine, too.
3: It was BS. They made it up.
2: One final pop culturally note. We were talking about Mickey Mantle yesterday in the context that all of the men in his family died young, so he just partied like a maniac, figuring he was going to die anyway, hastening his death.
1: Right.
2: Better hitter than thinker, as it turns out, but what are you going to do? We got this note from E. Mickey Mantle was a friend of my dad's.
1: Cool.
2: When he moved to Lake Oconee, Georgia. Is that how you pronounce it?
1: He was fun to hang out with.
2: He would hang out at my dad's house and got drunk as a three-eyed monkey.
1: I don't know that one.
2: I don't know what it means, but it's funny. I was in college at the time and was visiting my dad, and he was there. He signed a Mickey Mantle 4x6 photo card for me and asked me what my apartment number was. So I told him. He wrote, to room 214, best time I ever had, Mickey Mantle.
1: Wow.
2: I thought, what a trunk pig.
1: Wow.
2: Charming tale of the baseball great.
1: Drunk as a three-eyed monkey.
2: Yeah.
1: If I still drank, I'd use that one.
2: Wow. On slightly more serious subjects, Michael, longtime correspondent Michael, writes, guys, I have a very dumb question. This trip to China with the president and all of the big names, cabinet officials, Marco's going, Pete's going, and a bunch of, like, super heavyweight business people from the U.S. What's to stop China from doing something terrible from locking everyone in a Chinese prison, or even worse? Sentence is a bit of a trip, but the whole group are seen as evil by the left for associating with Trump, so there'd be no media backlash in the U.S., and Democrat politicians would say it's deserved. Seems like the whole world would just kind of shrug it off like they do with everything. Not sure J.D. Vance would or could do anything formidable in response. Maybe I'm just crazy. Well, that would be an act of war. I mean, that would be a declaration of war.
1: I'm not worried about that occurrence.
2: Yeah, I think maybe you are crazy, Michael, but have a good day, and thanks for the note. Let's see. Adam, with a note about, oh, I guess we talked about this one more thing or something. Gavin Newsom in Cal Unicornia persuaded the legislature to, what's the difference of outlaw, legalize jaywalking because jaywalking charges fell disproportionately on people of color. And any sane person would say, well, do they do it disproportionately? That's why.
1: Well, I think it had to do a lot to do with the homeless situation, too. So you don't have to, you can just let the homeless wander around.
2: Right. And or legitimate
1: drug addicts.
2: Well, right. Yeah. Citizens, law abiding citizens were like, you just gave me a ticket for this while five junkies went across the street. Well, we can't do anything about that because they don't have an address and we can't find them because they won't pay. So we just enforce the law against the law abiding. But anyway, numbers have just come out about the rapid increase in pedestrian deaths around the capital of Sacramento.
1: Oh, where I will be today at noon for this thing I've been going to every Wednesday. And the junkie population there is stunning.
2: Yeah.
1: I had no idea it was that bad because I hadn't been right there on that street on the other side of the capital in a while. It's incredible. It's so gross.
2: And Adam writes, the timing was sadly perfect after you guys were just talking about suicidal empathy, which I want to talk about more. But when our genius governor signed off on the Freedom to Walk Act, God, I just vomited in my mouth a little bit. That's so
1: freedom to
2: stupid.
1: Walk.
2: I made a mental note to check some obviously affected statistics after giving it some time. The decriminalization of jaywalking wasn't mentioned in the article, but it seems like a pretty obvious reason. I don't know what else to say. It's pretty low on my list of worries. Add it to the things that make me feel like I live in the movie Idiocracy. Cheers. Same to you, Adam. Cheers. Get as drunk as a three-eyed monkey.
1: Oh, boy. Too bad about all the rat droppings in the restaurants.
2: Your policy sucks, and it does the opposite of what you intend. But it makes me feel good, and it sounds noble. Oh, my God, grow up.
1: We got a lot more stuff we got to get to. If you missed the segment, get the podcast, Armstrong and Getty On Demand. Some interesting stuff happened in the OpenAI, Sam Altman, Elon Musk trial. There's new inflation numbers out also. We should hit that. Do stick around.
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7: Another spike in inflation.
8: I'm Dave Anthony, Fox News, driven by the spike up in oil and at the gas pump in the Iran conflict. Fox's Ginny Cassola has the numbers.
9: Prices paid at the wholesale level before they reached consumers jumped in April. The producer price index rose 1.4% for the month, up 1% for core PPI, excluding food and energy. For the year ending in April, the PPI rose 6%.
8: That's the most annual wholesale inflation since 2022. Yesterday, we also had a report of consumer prices rising more than expected in the annual inflation rate. Oil prices aren't moving much today as President Trump arrives in China for talks with the Iran conflict hanging overhead. That was the big welcome the president got, descending Air Force One steps onto a red carpet.
10: He was greeted by the vice president of China and 300 Chinese kids waving the China and U.S. flags.
7: That's Fox's Aisha Hosni in Beijing. Ahead of the talks tomorrow between the president and China's leader Xi Jinping.
10: He says trade is the top priority for the state visit, not Iran. Although Iran will come up, he plans to have a long talk with Xi about it. But he says that he does not need China's help when it comes to Iran.
7: 18 Americans remain in quarantine after being taken off the cruise ship hit with a hantavirus outbreak that killed three passengers. Only one of the 18 has tested positive, Stephen Kornfeld. He talked to CNN from the biocontainment unities in Nebraska, saying he's fine now, but
11: a number of us on board came down with what felt like a flu-like illness or the ship's flu. I had 3 days of night sweats, a lot of chills, some mild respiratory, and a lot of fatigue.
7: None of the 16 in Nebraska have symptoms now. One of the two in Atlanta had mild ones. A woman who got sick on the way home to France is critically ill, breathing through an artificial lung. 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
4: And so a Texas man accused of swallowing diamonds he stole from Tiffany's has decided to represent himself in court, but said he should be able to afford a lawyer once the prunes kick in.
5: And boy, we did that.
6: I didn't hate it.
5: No, we did that story the other day, and it's a pretty good story.
6: Oh boy.
5: The most interesting part being they found two rings also.
6: Oh, two earrings.
5: Two earrings that he said he never stole.
6: Well, that were unconnected to the other heist. So does the guy just like eating jewelry?
5: Who knows what's going on there? What was the thing I wanted to get to later? I don't even remember. There's a number of things I want to get to later. I am looking up at the television, and consumer inflation is what they're talking about on CBS. Inflation is up, as we talked about yesterday, and it might be the only story the whole summer long if the war continues.
6: Right. Yeah, that among other factors. And most economists, including ones that are not, you know, Trump deranged, are saying, yeah, the tariffs really are starting to be a fuel for inflation. You may have heard the latest numbers were an annualized basis, 3.8% inflation, which is almost double the Fed's target. We're usually amused by these stories. Last month, consumer prices rose at their fastest rate since 2023. Yeah, that's a couple of years ago. Who cares? But
5: The reason those matter more is we're still in that whole COVID hangover thing.
6: And the Biden administration was pumping trillions of dollars into the economy. Yes. Yeah. So fuel oil is up 54% year over year. Gasoline, all types, 28.4%. Airline fares, 21%. Fruits and veggies up 6%. Hospital services, 5.5%. Rent of primary residence up about 3%. Then you get into smaller numbers, obviously. The only thing down appears to be used cars and trucks. And
5: that's surprising. You combine the fact that inflation is a big story and everybody talks about it and we all hate it with the media's love of blaming Trump for this, this is going to be the dominant story.
6: Yes. Yeah. Yeah. It's funny. They didn't have nearly as much interest in this a few years ago. No. I wonder what happened. The only thing that, there's a hell of a lot that bothers me about inflation. If you've ever heard my inflation is theft by the government rant, you know, I don't need to repeat it. They cause inflation to make their debt that they've accumulated to spread out the money to their cronies and buy votes, make the debt less expensive.
5: Which also makes your savings, 401k, everything you've got less.

0: of 22, suggesting that investors expect annual inflation to average around 2.7% over the next 5 years. It's not awful, but it's a little high and will put pressure on the Fed not to lower rates. So that's what the smart money on Wall Street is thinking. You know, they're wrong sometimes, but it's not great.
1: That whole, so I was thinking about this yesterday and seeing some of the polling, way people feel about Trump's handling of the economy. New number out today. I think NBC poll, he's at 30%. He's going to be in the 20s soon on that whole thing. Talk radio hosts, political science professors, pundits all over the freaking place writing long, complicated columns about politicians and races and policies and how you handled this debate or this whatever, all these complicated issues when elections may just probably do just get decided by the millions of people who go just with things are more expensive now. I'm voting for the other guy without any more thought than that.
0: Right, right. Even if the other guy is advocating policies that'll cause more inflation.
1: They don't know about that. Right. They don't think about that. Yeah. It's there are enough people that vote on just things are too expensive right now. Or I'm afraid of whatever, could be afraid of foreign country, COVID, or inflation.
0: Yeah.
1: Without any more knowledge, yeah. Those millions of people sway the elections back and forth, and all of us talk about it in really complicated terms. And it's not complicated. It's just things, I thought things were going to be cheaper. They're not. I'm voting for the other guy.
0: Here's a shiny object. Whoop, whoop. Shiny object. Here's a shiny object. I like shiny object. Click. Cast the vote.
1: Well, inflation's not a shiny object. It's a real damn problem.
0: Oh, right, yeah, but if you don't, and this, I'd love one of those man on the street interview internet guys to do this. Should people who don't know anything about government policy vote? Because if you're, wow, inflation's high, I'm going to vote for the other side, and their policies, again, are even worse. I mean, that's just a ridiculous vote. It could be argued that, well, the side that got voted out gets the message, and when they do regain power, they'll not make the same mistake again. I suppose you could argue that.
1: That's what one would hope.
0: I would argue that 250 years is a good run, but it's falling apart. Well, that reminds me. At some point, I want to squeeze this in because I know you want to talk about rats in L.A., but
1: I do at some point. Yes.
0: The elites who want to burn it down. Peter Berkowitz, whose work I don't think I know, talking about professors on the radical left and the radical right folks who are super comfortable, bourgeois, wealthy even. But they're constantly declaring there's a crisis that demands a revolution or a counter-revolution. Upper-class twits advocating revolution, like Matt Taibbi said. It's super, super in fashion right now. Is it because we live in the age of hyperbole and that's the only way to bust through and get clicks and likes and stuff?
1: I don't know. I wanted to talk a little bit about some of the things that people have been saying about that redistricting ruling that came out of the Virginia Supreme Court.
0: Yeah.
1: Oh, my God. Horrifying.
0: What they're saying about it?
1: Yes.
0: Yeah. Yeah. Agreed.
1: We'll tell you about that.
0: Utterly dishonest.
1: We tell you about Incogni. 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This one's so easy and so good for you. Incogni can cause your spam text, spam emails, spam calls to go way, way down. 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This is so good.
0: Yeah, all the data broker sites have all your info. 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And there are all sorts of hidden databases you probably don't even know exist. 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
1: Yeah, we didn't talk as much.

0: much about this as we probably should have. So they tried to do a redistricting thing in Virginia, similar to what they did in California or Texas to a certain extent. But it's just horrifying the way they were going to redraw the districts and cut out most of the Republicans who vote there. Just nobody's in favor of that sort of thing. It polls very, very poorly.
1: Right.
0: Among
1: it should.
0: All people. Yeah. This sort of gerrymandering is awful. Anyway, they did it there in Virginia. The voters voted to do that. And then the Virginia Supreme Court stepped in and said, no, that violates our state constitution. You're not allowed to do that.
1: Right. The way you did that was wrong.
0: And now you've got so many prominent Democrats out there saying this is worse than many of the court decisions in American history, you know, that allowed you to abuse slaves or kept black people from voting, God. Or just some of the worst stuff that's ever happened in our country's history. They're comparing to this, and it's just a lie. It's just a flat out lie.
1: The guy, the justice, the head justice who wrote the opinion was appointed by Mark Warner, the Democrat, when he was governor. This guy's like a moderate Democrat. And he said, no, you didn't follow the rules for amending the Constitution. This is not good. And the dishonesty is just so blatant. At some point there was conversation of the judges reviewing the constitutionality of the measure before the campaign and the voting. And the Democrats said, no, you can't do that. Don't do that. And they petitioned the judges to wait till after the vote. Well, after the vote, then the judges said, all right, now we're going to take a look at it. And now the Democrats are screaming, why didn't the judges tell us before the vote? The very same people, and the internet lives forever, we have the receipts, the very same people who are telling the justices, no, it would be improper for you to rule before the people are allowed to vote, are now screaming that the justices should have interceded. It will fire people up. They will donate money. They will show up to vote. The fact that they are setting fire to their own Democrat-dominated Supreme Court, they don't care. This is why if you are willing to torch our beloved republic for momentary gain for your state legislature, I don't know that the republic can endure.
0: Well, it was a 4-3 ruling by the Virginia Supreme Court, which is horrifying. It should not have been close at all, because it was just flat out illegal to do what they did under their current constitution. All of these various, I mean, some of your high ranking people in the Democratic Party coming out and just saying this is racist and all these horrible things. My concern is not just that, you know, it's a good way to raise money. It's another justifies violence thing. Mm. If you think this is as bad as Jim Crow era laws, you can justify all kinds of things. I don't know how we stop doing this.
1: Yeah, I don't know.
0: Each side has to call out. The only way it ever stops is if you start calling out your own side. And nobody's willing to do that yet, anyway. If you had some prominent Democrat come out and say, no, come on, that's ridiculous. This is not Jim Crow on steroids, like Biden said about what went on in Georgia that one time, or any of those things. No, nobody will call out their own side ever.
1: No, I don't see it coming. But, you know, sometimes these currents of a culture change and you don't see them coming. But I don't know what would change it at this point. To suggest that the Trump Supreme Court, so-called, is an out-of-control, fascist, blah, blah, blah court that just rubber stamps Trump, when the vast majority of decisions are, you know, are 8-2, 9-0, or, you know, whatever, 8-1, rather. People are willing to say anything to gain momentary political advantage, no matter the damage it does, including Trump. I don't know how we bounce back from this, honestly.
0: Excuse me, waiter. I didn't ask for raisins on my salad.
1: Oh, let me take that back.
0: Those are not raisins.
1: Oh, my.
0: A whole bunch of restaurants in L.A. showed down for vermin violations, among other things we'll talk about. Stay here.
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11: 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God, that sentence kept getting sadder and sadder. And when Papa John's goes bankrupt next week, those points will transfer right over to Bed Bath & Beyond.
0: Wow. So I'm reading through this L.A. Times story. So L.A. is the rattiest city in America. I didn't realize that. And San Francisco's number two. And they say it's because of the warm climate and moist weather in California. And spring, it's particularly bad for rats to repopulate. Fall in love.
1: Right.
0: Have little rat babies.
1: Get married.
0: And have a little rat babies.
1: Yeah. Get married first.
0: And a really high number of restaurants got shut down for at least 48 hours in the L.A. area last month.
1: Girl rats, don't be lifting your tail for every handsome cheese chewer that comes along, all right? Have some self-respect.
0: So this one seems, page 6 of the California Post reported that San Vicente Clubs, that's a fancy place, CEO Jess Wilner wrote an internal letter regarding a photo of a dead rat inside a sealed bowl in an employer locker room, which they said seemed like a deliberate and malicious act to try to discredit the restaurant, which might have been some. But so you got employees, you know, that what's that? Actively disengaging. We learned about that several years ago. If you've got an employee that's actively disengaging, that's what that person is, who brings a rat in a Tupperware bowl to the restaurant to try to leave somewhere because they don't like working there. Anyway, in general, it's rat droppings, cockroaches, or flies, and you get 48 hours to try to clean it up and show that you called a pest control company. And as I mentioned earlier, there's a whole bunch of different restaurants, including some fairly famous ones. Also the LA Zoo, some of the local schools, and multiple 7-Elevens, which is disappointing to everyone. I particularly like this. During the time that your 48-hour closure, when they come and say, hey, we found just way too many rat droppings, so you can't open for 48 hours and we'll come back. But during this time, owners and chefs are often recommended to hold training for staff, as well as consult a pest control service to identify potential rodent entry locations, recommend effective prevention strategies, and monitor for rodent activity. What's your training for your staff?
1: Don't you see a rat say something?
0: Yeah, don't ignore rats.
1: Don't bring any in. Wow.
0: If you see a rat say something, good God.
1: I would think the training would be like 60 seconds long. Hey, if you see a rat or droppings or anything, or if a diner mentions it, come to me immediately, okay? Immediately.
0: If you're kind of a fancy restaurant, wouldn't you think that if the people you hired, that's an understood? Isn't that almost like saying wear pants to work? I mean, right. Just like the sort of thing you assume?
1: I'm no Albert Einstein, but I was a busboy in a restaurant, and if I'd seen a rat running around, I'd have told the manager.
0: Well, you'd have yelled, holy crap, you'd have told everybody.
1: Well, right.
0: Dan Tana's, which is a pretty famous restaurant, West Hollywood Institution, closed April 15th through the 18th due to vermin infestation, unclean surfaces, and a number of other problems. Representatives for the restaurant could not be reached for comment. What are they going to say? Yeah, sorry about that.
1: Yeah, it was rattier than we wanted to. We weren't happy about it.
0: And you can get access to this stuff. That's one of the main reasons I wanted to bring it up, is there are websites for all this sort of stuff. And if you want to see the specific restaurant and look up what they got closed down for a couple of days. And, you know, I don't worry about this sort of thing ever, really. I assume in America, most restaurants are pretty clean.
1: Yeah. Yeah. Yeah, I would agree. I don't like it, obviously. But, yeah, I don't wonder as I walk in a restaurant, I wonder if they're infested with rats here. No, not really.
0: Some closet where you keep the mops or something like that. You got a couple of mouse droppings. I don't like it. But
1: speaking of Cal Unicornia, the leading candidate for governor, Javier Becerra, is getting raked over the coals now for a pathetic interview he gave. Uh-oh, Steve Hilton, start measuring for drapes. And we may have the wackiest man in America identified. He was the toast of the show for a cup of coffee a few weeks ago. Stay tuned.
0: Wackiest man in America. That's quite a title. Okay, stick around.
10: Armstrong and Getty.
8: Man, I love this place. I've been surfing here since I was a kid. Now, seeing my grandson out on the water, it means everything to me. Watching him and taking in the blue waves, the sea breeze, the blurry horizon.
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1: The rise of artificial intelligence is the next industrial revolution. AI was not a factor in our lives.
2: Wow, that is interesting. That's a commencement speaker, Central Florida University, college, whatever. Anyway, mentioning AI and people booing. And then when she says it wasn't part of our lives, good, yay.
3: Yeah.
2: Is that the consensus feeling of young people?
3: I think it's the feeling. It's the feeling, not necessarily the intellectual attitude. If I'm a young college grad, I got a white collar on and I'm a, I'm looking for one of them college grad jobs. I'm thinking AI is going to screw me. Oh my God.
2: Wow. That's interesting. I just assumed like every new technological thing, internet, phone, TikTok, whatever, the young people love it, dig it. And she mentions AI and everybody boos.
3: Yeah. Yeah.
2: That's interesting.
3: Which reminds me, we have some really interesting stories from the world of education, mostly college, but not exclusively, including, brace yourselves, some good news coming up later. So stay with us.
2: That could have some serious political implications. I mean, if you have the older crowd hating on AI, I mean, I'd love if it just never happened. I don't think there's any stopping it.
3: Can I keep my chat bot?
2: But if young people hate it, too, you could get some sort of political movement for all kinds of regulation, probably. Not that I think that would do any good.
3: Yeah.
2: Anyway, different story. Wanted to hit this. How did this get started? Oh, AOC and others who have talked about how billionaires shouldn't exist and every billionaire cheated the world and all that sort of stuff has been real. And the billionaire tax in California, which is going to pass. And end up being by far a net loss for any state that starts punishing rich people.
3: Almost immediately, yes.
2: Almost immediately. Anyway, I don't know if you know who Robert Reich is. He's 4'11". So if you've seen him on TV, he's the really short guy. And he was the Secretary of Labor under Bill Clinton, but he was an advisor for Barack Obama and Jimmy Carter. He's one of your lefty
3: Trotsky
2: intellectual economic people who's usually passed off on TV as mainstream, though a Democrat. He's a professor at the University of California at Berkeley. Anyway, he put out this post yesterday about that whole billionaire thing because AOC had said any billionaire, you know, got it through its ill-gotten goods. He said there are basically five ways to accumulate $1 billion. Here's a guy who's dedicated his life to understanding economics.
3: Yeah.
2: There are five ways to accumulate $1 billion. One, profiting from a monopoly. Two, insider trading. Three, political payoffs. Four, fraud. Five, inheritance. Those are the only five ways. Don't believe the self-made myth, he said.
3: That is bizarre and utterly unsquareable with the facts.
2: Do you think he believes that? He doesn't think that, first of all, I can give you the actual research shows most billionaires accumulated wealth by founding and building successful companies. A University of Chicago study found that 70% of the 2011 Forbes 400 billionaires started their own businesses. Do you think he believes that?
3: It's possible. It's practically a coin flip. Go ahead. Well, I'm sorry. Was there more to your sentence? Marxists lie a lot, constantly. It's part of their strategy because they count on you thinking, well, he wouldn't lie about something that important, but he would. On the other hand, your dedicated, you know, radical theorists, they truly believe all sorts of stuff that's unsquareable with reality. So whether he believes it or not, I don't know. It's dangerous either way.
2: Well, as a bunch of people pointed out, well, what if you invented something that, you know, 100 million people wanted to buy and it cost, a little bit?
3: Yeah.
2: That there's a billion. Why does that seem so crazy to
3: Global
2: you?
3: Global supply chains. There's, you know, several billion people in the developed world who are consumers and they really like your product. How about that, Robert AOC?
2: The first person who comes up with an electric car that actually, you know, is viable shouldn't end up a billionaire?
3: How about Taylor Swift?
2: There's a good example. Although I heard the pushback the other day. I think it was, might have been Robert Reich, that people always go to Taylor Swift or...
3: All right, I'll stop.
2: Or Jay-Z.
3: Yes.
2: To make their point. Those are exceptions. The rule is these other five things.
3: No, it's not, you lying commie.
2: I thought that was extraordinary. He is supposed to be like a mainstream Democrat, advisor to mainstream Democrat presidents.
3: Right.
2: And he doesn't believe you can become a billionaire without stealing it.
3: Boy, I tell you what, in politics, it is a one-inch putt trying to convince people who are envious to believe in the politics of envy. It's the easiest thing in the world. Wow, that's just so unhealthy and so un-American, really. For most of our history, we admired those who came up with great ideas and became wealthy.
2: Yeah, I thought that was mind-blowing.
3: Well, oddly enough, this next topic includes a billionaire. He might be America's wackiest man. Do you remember when we were talking about Eric Swalwell and his sexcapades and the fact that he was living with a billionaire donor who's like his biggest fan? Stephen Klubeck was his name. And when the Swalwell thing all went sideways, and it turns out he'd been deceiving everybody, including this Klubeck, we played you some audio from him.
4: No! I was blown away.
5: You don't bust the trust. Get the f*** out of here. You don't exist in my life.
2: So he
3: doesn't exist in my life. You don't bust the trust, Michael.
5: You don't bust the trust.
2: So he kicked Eric Swalwell out of his home. I don't quite get the whole, I'm super rich and I want this guy to be a successful politician, so I let him live in my house. I don't get that.
3: Very Hunter Biden-y relationship there. Yeah.
2: Anyway, when it turned out he was being lied to, he kicked Swalwell out.
4: No! I was blown away.
3: Well, he was blown away. Plus, that Swalwell had busted the trust, which you don't do.
2: No.
3: Anyway, so this guy, you have to remember, leading up to that, he was desperately trying to defend his penthouse pet fiance, who was a serial bilker of old rich guys. He was trying to defend her from the charges, convinced that she was really in love with him and they were going to get married. That's really, really wacky. Well, he was arrested yesterday, this Stephen Klubeck. Evidently busted the trust with the law for a felony charge of attempting to prevent or dissuade a victim or witness from testifying. These circumstances surrounding the charges are unclear, blah, blah, blah. They don't really even give you any clues about what this was all about, but it probably has to do with his thieving con woman sex pet fiance. She's currently not allowed to leave California sporting an ankle monitor. She appeared in court recently to plead not guilty to 6 felony charges for allegedly preying on old men through dating apps. Klubeck told the California Post he still wants to marry her, saying the marriage is still on. The date is now a secret. Oh, their save the date card, which is done in like semi Disney cartoon style, is just unbelievable. Wow, she looks like a Disney princess.
4: No, yeah. I was blown away.
3: Yeah, who wouldn't be? Wow.
2: I think it's interesting, as I mentioned last week, all these politicians that find some crazy, super rich person and woo them with their, you know, politician phony charm, I guess. And it's happened multiple times with lots of different people.
3: Oh yeah, they're grifters. I can't remember, how do you make his money? Is it some website or pot, maybe? I don't know. How did a guy that dopey become a billionaire? Wow, Robert Reich, explain that one. I'm sorry, what'd you say, Michael? Oh, what a pleasure it is to tell you about trust and will. This is something I know. I was there. My wife was there. 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
2: So kind of a breaking story we ought to mention just because we talked about it a lot at the time. You remember that scumbag murderer, Alex Murdaugh?
3: Oh,
2: and,
3: yeah.
2: And that whole family and how he had run that part of South Carolina for years, him and his family.
3: Yeah, he's like the third generation most powerful lawyer, yeah.
2: Him and his kids could get away with, well, murder.
3: Yeah.
2: In some cases, it would seem. He went to prison, finally. Who did he kill? He killed his wife
3: and his son.
2: Right.
3: Shotgun slaying.
2: And then tried to...
3: Because he was a drug addict.
2: Make it look like it was somebody else.
3: Yeah, he was pilled up. He was stealing from his firm, stealing from his clients.
2: Horrible human being. Anyways, South Carolina's top court overturned the murder convictions against Alex Murdaugh.
3: Oh, my.
2: Who had been found guilty of killing his wife and son. This decision upends one of America's highest profile homicide cases. Yeah, there were all kinds of Netflix specials and stuff like this around this one. Because it's the sort of stuff of movies, because he was so dominant in that county that he lived in that he owned judges and cops and jurors and all kinds of stuff. And I wonder if that has come to be again. Did he somehow get to...
3: No, I doubt it. I've got to read up on it. There were a few irregularities during the trial, including the county clerk was accused of leaking. There it is. Yeah, I got to dig into this. Boy, my daughter is probably all a Twitter over this, as she is, like many young women, a true crimes podcast maniac.
2: But there wasn't anybody that thought he wasn't guilty, was there?
3: There it is. In a unanimous opinion, the state Supreme Court said that shocking jury interference by a court clerk who oversaw jurors during the 2023 trial meant that Mr. Murdaugh's conviction must be overturned. Crooked clerk of the court.
2: But nobody thinks he didn't do it, do they?
3: No, not really. No. He's so guilty as hell.
2: So this scumbag who murdered his wife and shotgunned his son to death?
3: Yeah.
2: And all kinds of other bad stuff. And the kids had gotten away with all kinds of bad stuff, too, over the years.
3: Is certainly a reckless homicide, yeah.
2: Is he going to walk out?
3: No, absolutely not. No.
2: So what's going to happen?
3: He will remain in prison because he had also pleaded guilty to various charges related to stealing millions of dollars from his former clients and his law firm. Well, he has admitted to the embezzlement. He's long maintained during trial, blah, blah, blah, that he did not kill his wife, Maggie, and his young son, Paul, age 20, 22. The ruling does not automatically mean he will face a new trial, though prosecutors are expected to pursue one. Yeah, he's guilty as hell. And so they'll just put the case together and assemble another jury and do it again. Oof. Okay. They've got to. He shotgunned two innocent people in his own family.
2: Well, I'm glad he's not walking out of there today.
3: Oh, no. No way. No way.
2: You probably get a little better prison you get to be in if you're not a murderer, right?
3: Oh,
2: stealing
3: gosh.
2: From your company is different than, got to be a different prison than being a murderer.
3: Well, I don't think so. Prison's prison, isn't it?
2: I don't know.
3: I don't think I have separate prisons for separate crimes.
2: I haven't been thrown in prison yet.
3: Not yet. Boy, I'm ready to testify, though. State, local, federal authorities, whoever you are.
2: International courts.
3: Yeah. Oh, yeah, we'll send you to the ICC. Yeah, well, this guy, keeping in mind, he stole from, like, there were people who legitimately had horrible things happen.
2: Yeah.
3: And he represented them.
2: Right.
3: And they were very poor, and they got some money, and he stole it all. So, yeah, whatever miserable prison that they got in South Carolina, stick him in it.
2: No
3: Keep
2: kidding.
3: Him in it.
2: Stockade, throw tomatoes at his head.
3: Yes.
2: Okay, more on the way. Stay here.
0: Armstrong and Getty.
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1: We had a choice. Let these lunatics have a nuclear weapon. If you want to do that, then you're a stupid person, and you happen to be. I mean, I know you very well. We have a ballroom that's under budget. It's going up right here. I've doubled the size of it because we obviously need that in a schedule. I doubled the size of it, you dumb person. Double the size. You are not a smart person.
2: That's Trump before he got on the plane to head to China in typical Trump fashion. You're a dumb person. He arrived in Beijing, China to meet with President Xi. It's the first time a U.S. president has set foot on Chinese soil in damn near a decade. And I wonder if we're heading toward a time where no presidents will be setting foot there, just like ain't no president setting foot in Moscow either.
3: Some of the smart money saying the theme of the summit's going to be stability. Everybody's going to back off their belligerence a little bit. We just want a little stability. Let's keep trading.
2: The president was given a red carpet welcome at Beijing Capital International Airport with the ambassadors and the president and all these different sort of people. If you haven't seen it on TV, it had a bit of a miniature Olympics opening ceremony look to it. I mean, it was they really did it upright. The official party was accompanied by a military band and honor guard, as well as 300 youths singing a welcome message and waving American and Chinese flags in time to the band's music. Trump greeted the crowd with his signature fist bumps. I got to believe he loves this sort of stuff.
3: Oh, yeah.
2: Trump, who appeared pleased with the pomp and circumstance surrounding his arrival, was followed off the plane by his son, Eric, and daughter-in-law, Lara. I don't know about your son and his wife walking off the second people off the plane behind you when there's all this stuff in the papers about the Trump family business trying to profit from all these different deals with everybody, including in China.
3: Yeah. Yeah. It doesn't look good.
2: It seems like you're really just like sticking it in people's faces. If the Dems take back the House, it's going to be nonstop investigations around that stuff. Starting like immediately, and that'll be really fun. Trump will pardon them all, everybody in his family, for anything they've done going back many, many years, exactly like Biden did with Hunter.
3: Right, and many other members of his staff to avoid any post-presidency investigation.
2: Which is where we are in America right now. Also getting off the plane after Eric Trump got off the plane, Elon Musk walked off. Marco Rubio had changed into a suit. I don't know why it got so much attention on social media, him and his athleisure on the plane yesterday. Did you see that?
3: I did not, but
2: he was wearing the very same Nike track suit that Maduro had on when he was taken.
3: Maybe he took it from him.
2: So I don't know if that's just the official track suits we give anybody on a plane.
3: They're a different size, come to think of it.
2: I'll tell you what, I was uncool, though. You can't wear the Nike track suit with the Adidas shoes. You got to match them. You can't have different brands.
3: Really?
2: Oh, are you kidding? That's a no-go. I don't ever wear this stuff, so it doesn't make a difference to me. But I know that for people who care, that's just, you can't do that. You can't have Nike shoes and Adidas tracksuit.
3: Boy, put that on the list of stuff I don't think about.
2: Really?
3: Oh, yeah.
2: That's just, what? And then you're going to have like a Puma hat and a whatever different company.
3: I'm wearing athleisure myself right now, kind of golf athleisure, and I have, if you count my socks and underwear, like six different brands going.
2: I got a match. You'd think if you're Marco Rubio, you'd have Nike shoes with your Nike tracksuit. That's just what a bad look.
4: Do you think the state dinner will be Panda Express?
3: Michael.
2: I
3: doubt it.
2: The thing I'm most interested in is what Trump says about Taiwan. And I read a long piece about this yesterday that everybody knows he could change U.S. policy on the fly as he feels, depending on the question, and completely blindside the State Department and all U.S. policy around Taiwan.
3: Yeah, I saw Marco Rubio making very hawkish, very solid, this is the policy statements, and I felt like he was praying Trump would absorb it and remember it.
2: Right. Marco Rubio wearing his two different major brands. I don't know what's going on there.
0: Armstrong and Getty.
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9: It's close to midnight where President Trump is. I'm Dave Anthony, Fox News. He arrived in China a few hours ago to that military band fanfare and a red carpet.
10: When dawn rises, the two leaders will get down to business discussing trade, Iran, and U.S. arms sales to Taiwan. President Trump wants China to buy more American soybeans, beef, and aircraft, but he's played down talk of him asking President Xi Jinping for help dealing with Iran.
9: That's Fox's Jonathan Savage. China wants the conflict to end. It buys most of Iran's oil.
11: Well, U.S. blockade remains in effect exactly 1 month today. In fact, shipping data shows Chinese-owned oil tankers passing through the Strait of Hormuz overnight with Iran's permission. Now, General Kane admitted to Congress yesterday Iran still has a lot of those small boats posing a challenge in opening up the strait.
9: That's Fox's Lucas Tomlinson in Dubai. Because oil and gas prices have surged, wholesale inflation spiked last month more than expected to a 6% annual inflation rate, the most since 2022. A COVID whistleblower is testifying at a Senate hearing now, pointing a finger at the doctor and COVID advisor, Anthony Fauci, who became famous and to his critics infamous for his handling of the pandemic.
12: Dr. Fauci's role in the cover-up was intentional.
9: James Erdman III is a CIA employee, and the cover-up, he alleges, was of the theory that COVID came from a Chinese lab leak. And Erdman alleges when analysts concluded in 2023 the virus did come from that lab breach.
12: CIA managers retaliated against them for their refusal to agree with management's middle-of-the-night anonymous rewrite of the analysis, which changed the assessment to a non-call judgment.
9: No Senate Democrats showed up to hear his testimony at this hearing. Breaking news out of South Carolina. The state Supreme Court has just overturned Alec Murdoch's murder convictions and the killings of his wife and son in 2021 and thrown out his life sentence, ruling unanimously a court clerk influenced jurors to find Murdoch guilty. She later pleaded guilty to lying. America's listening to Fox News.
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5: Wimby was calling for the alley-oop right there. Fox gets the two-on-one with Anthony Edwards being the low man. He is above the logo, Jerry West.
6: Man, if you've missed out on watching Wemby, the French kid for San Antonio playing, I saw the power rankings the other day. They had him as the third best player in the NBA. He's 22.
7: Wow.
6: He's pretty young. He's going to be around for a long time. He looks like he could break in half. I think that's why he elbowed that guy in the face the other day. He got kicked out of a game. Flagrant elbow, but I think it was one of those, you ain't gonna push me around.
7: Oh, thanks. Yeah.
6: Don't think I'm weak.
7: Yeah.
6: Don't think I'm soft.
7: I get that. It's a physical game.
6: God, it is.
7: Yeah.
6: Anywho, that's from the NBA playoffs. I just saw a thing up on the King Charles was addressing Parliament for some reason, and there might be a new election there, and the Prime Minister might go. Anyway, King Charles was there at Buckingham Palace. I didn't know they did this. He was sitting on the throne, a throne, I suppose it's the throne, is sitting on the throne.
7: Reading the newspaper?
6: colloquially, like it's a toilet.
7: Oh, an
6: actual
7: throne.
6: Like in an old-timey movie throne.
7: Sure.
6: It looked exactly like it, like Henry VIII. Mm-hmm. And he's on this big, giant gold throne with plush red pillows, and he's got this giant cape around his shoulders and a big freaking crown on his head.
7: Yep.
6: How do they still do that? I don't like the whole king thing at all, but you call him a king and he wears a suit and he, you know, he speaks to Parliament now and then. But the actual sitting on a throne with a crown? How do you hang on to that?
7: And the big fur cape.
6: That's,
7: I love that.
6: That's so ridiculous.
7: I know. Especially because I'm reading Tim Sandifer's fabulous.
6: I need a eunuch. Somebody get me a couple of eunuchs.
7: Better get me a couple in case the first one gets fired out. What
6: that
7: are you
6: guy
7: do?
6: There, make him a new eunuch. I want him to sing. I want him to sing later for me.
7: I say, especially I'm reading Tim Sandifer's wonderful book, Proclaiming Liberty, and the early part of it has to do with the relationship of the colonies and the crown and Parliament, and how England, you know, went through a couple of kings and beheaded one and ran the other one out of town, and then there were big disputes about how much power they ought to have versus Parliament, blah, blah, blah. So for the longest time, maybe forever, they've been like, what is a king anyway? We got to have one, right? Everybody knows we got to have a king, but we don't know what he ought to be, really, or do. So get rid of it. But
6: Tim is on the show tomorrow. Be talking about his book, among other things.
7: Oh, fantastic. Excellent.
6: I just thought that looked so ridiculous. Hello! You got the crown on? Come on.
7: Speaking of leadership, the biggest state in the union, Cal Unicornia, trying to elect a new governor because the old one is termed out and wants to be the president, even though he's a putz. And the Democratic Party in a one party state of hacks has churned out some pretty uninspiring choices, including the current front runner, Javier Becerra, who I'll tell you more about in a minute. But he utterly undistinguished as a congressman. He's a handsome guy and he's reasonably well spoken, but did nothing as a congressman. Inexplicably, he was named state attorney general.

0: Right. You have no memory. I have zero memory of him saying or doing anything ever. No. He was a non-entity when his department, with the biggest budget in America, he had no role in the pandemic. That shows you what a nothing he is, and he might be governor. That's hilarious.
1: Yeah, they described him as an embarrassment at briefings and that sort of thing.
2: Dummy.
1: Well, he's the front runner, and we'll get to some great audio in a second or two.
3: Can you hand me my phone?
1: Oh, yeah, sorry.
3: Joe's got my phone.
1: I was going through it, making him take all the nudes of me out of there.
0: So
1: better not be copies.
0: So we're about to play this clip of Javier De Serra sitting down for an interview. And I saw this online yesterday. And David Axelrod, who he was the campaign manager for Barack Obama, so he knows a little something about running for office and politics and Democratic politics. He said, as HHS secretary during COVID, Basseri rarely was the administration's point person in communicating the American public on the pandemic. This may be the reason why. Here's what it sounded like in the interview yesterday.
1: So he interviewed with Annie Rose Ramos for KTLA 5 in Los Angeles, and this is going completely viral. It's 90 and 91. Let's go with 90 first, Michael.
4: This is the start of our interview with Javier Becerra in Highland Park.
5: By the way, this is a profile piece. This is not a gotcha piece, right?
4: Well, look, I think these questions are fair. It's in order to learn about you as a candidate.
5: So long as it's about the profile.
4: I don't know how you define profile, but I'd like to begin the interview.
5: The way I describe profile is you talk about all the things that I've done, things I want to do, and along with some tough questions, but not only tough questions.
1: Wow. So he's begging her for a softball interview while the cameras roll. And he's getting killed for this.
0: How weak is that?
1: Even the New York Times, as Becerra rises in polls, he draws fire for trying to direct interview. And they soft pedal it in the New York Times, how humiliating it was.
0: Your point about it being a one-party state, so everybody that rises to a high level in California, you're in a one-party state, you're never challenged by anybody with a compliant media.
1: Yeah.
0: And so the same thing happened with Katie Porter, the whole, you know, where she cut off that interview and got all angry and everything like that was basically the same thing. Yeah. Like, why are you asking me hard questions and treating me like a politician here?
1: Do you not understand how this works?
0: Yeah. You do a profile piece, i.e. a puff piece about all my accomplishments.
1: Right.
0: And don't say anything that's going to make me look bad. That's the way it's been my whole life. Why is it changing now?
1: Yeah, aside from, and I swear this is true, it's not hyperbolic, I'm not trying to be persuasive or bomb Chucky or anything like that. Aside from, you know, just general, some charisma, the only thing you need to gain high office in California is to check the boxes of acceptability to the big unions, the public employee unions, the nurses unions, et cetera, the teachers unions, God knows, and the trial attorneys, among others. And as long as you pledge that you will faithfully execute exactly what they tell you to do, you will be anointed, whatever the office happens to be. I mean, Kamala Harris is the proof beyond proof of that.
0: Yeah, but how could you rise to the level that this Javier Becerra is? And like be completely, you haven't ever seen on television people running for big offices, right, and doing interviews and having to answer questions.
1: Yeah.
0: Have you never, you've never encountered that in your life?
1: He comes off as a simpleton.
0: He does, like a child.
1: Yeah.
0: This is a profile piece, right? You're just supposed to talk about my accomplishments?
1: Well, a profile piece is when you talk about the things I want to do and what I've accomplished. Yeah, I'm a professional reporter, as Annie Ramos is thinking. Yeah, I'll ask you what I want.
0: Plus, the fact that you are unaware that the press might lead you, because Joe and I have run into this many times in our careers, they are all friendly and like and that sort of stuff and try to get you to say stuff,
1: right,
0: and hurt you.
1: Yeah.
0: or come up with something that's exciting that people will want to read or watch.
1: Exactly.
0: But how is he completely unaware of that? Well, because of the reasons we just said. He's had nothing but puff pieces his whole life.
1: Right. But don't worry, it gets worse.
4: During your time as HHS secretary, a New York Times investigation found the health department couldn't find some 85,000 children it had released.
5: That's not accurate. What you just read is not accurate. First, that's what I'll say, because it was never the case that we could not find kids. You're essentially, I don't know if you got those talking points from Donald Trump.
4: It's from a New York Times article.
5: That's not what the New York Times article said. The New York Times said that individuals, the children,

0: And their sponsors did not respond to calls. They didn't say we couldn't find kids.
1: Working overnight in slaughterhouses, replacing roofs, operating machineries in factories, children as young as 14 years old.
0: That part occurred after these children had left the care of Department of Health and Human Services.
1: Do you let these children go into those individual sponsors in their responsibility?
0: Some of these kids, probably because they needed to earn some money, started working in places that were very exploitive.
1: During your time as HHS secretary, a New York Times investigation found the health department.
2: Yeah, that's where it's starting to repeat. So she was making the point. So you released them to their sponsors who put them to work in roofing in slaughterhouses. Well, yeah. during the giant open border, it's almost surreal looking back on it. We had a president, an entire administration that threw the border wide open.
3: Yeah. Without the specifics of what he's talking about in both of those clips, he talks like Frosty the Snowman.
2: Yeah.
3: This is a profile piece, right? I have a magic hat.
2: He is what they used to call back in the day when people used fancy words, a mediocrity. He is undistinguished in any way other than being handsome and an absolutely loyal lackey of the powers that be in the state of California.
3: Wow, and he was looking like he's going to be governor, but I wonder after this stuff went viral, because there's a lot of Democrats fighting it out to be the other candidate other than Steve Hilton.
2: Katie Porter is beside herself with glee right now. She's put the boiling potatoes she was going to throw on somebody back on the back burner. She's thinking things are shaping up well for me.
3: She went on the GLP-1. She lost a bunch of weight.
2: Good for her health.
4: Get out of my effing kitchen.
3: I heard an NPR piece yesterday where they had a bunch of academics and experts on why the jungle primary system is a terrible idea. That is what we do in California and some states where the top two vote getters coming up here in a couple of weeks run against each other for governor, even if they're both Republicans. Well, they put it that way so that they thought they'd never have a Republican running at all. that every cycle it'd be two Democrats running against each other. It was basically, we're a one-party state. Why are we going through this charade?
2: It's the illusion of choice. It's like in China.
3: Why are we going through this charade of having a Republican run against a Democrat when we all know it's going to be a Democrat? You might as well have the two best Democrats debating it out. But then this time around, it might be two Republicans, so they want to do away with it. It's unfair, and it's leaving a bunch of people out of the conversation. And okay, all of a sudden,
2: it's like Vladimir Putin is the Secretary of State or something. So this Dan Schnur, who's a longtime political analyst, teaches at UC Berkeley, USC. Been following him for years. He says, a candidate for governor of California shouldn't just expect gotcha questions. They should welcome them and thrive on them. He added, given questions that have been raised on his ability to handle high-profile pressure situations, this is not what he needs right now. Yeah,
3: obviously.
2: He's a punk.
3: And he sounds like Frosty the Snowman.
2: Yes.
3: Even without the substance of what he's talking about. I don't know what's going on here. That's what he sounds like.
2: I know we're running late, Michael. Play 90 again real quick.
1: This is the start of our interview with Javier Becerra in Highland Park.
0: By the way, this is a profile piece. This is not a gotcha piece, right?
1: Well, look, I think these questions are fair. It's in order to learn about you as a candidate.
0: So long as it's about the profile.
1: I don't know how you define profile, but I'd like to begin the interview.
0: The way I describe profile is you talk about all the things that I've done, things I want to do, and along with some tough questions. But not only tough questions.
2: I'm melting my corn cob pipe.
3: This is a profile piece, right? What an embarrassing thing to say.
2: Happy birthday.
5: Class A moron.
3: Okay, we got more on the way.
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1: Do you think he can help in any way?
2: No, I don't think we need any help with Iran. We'll win it one way or the other.
3: Tonight, President Trump says he can handle Iran alone as he heads to China for a summit with President Xi in Beijing. Noting, though, that China is the largest buyer of Iranian crude oil.
2: We're going to have a long talk about it. They get a lot of their oil from that area. We've had no problem. And he's been a friend of mine. He's been somebody that we get along with. And I think you're going to see that good things are going to happen.
4: I don't know how this isn't going to be more of a sticking point. China's the number one purchaser of oil from Iran. And Trump has been kind of yada, yada, yadaing the whole thing as he goes over there. I just can't believe how this isn't going to be like the only thing President Xi wants to talk about. Hey, what's the deal? Get that straight opened up.
5: Trump's going to say, hey, your buddies with Iran, you open it up. It's your oil.
4: Yeah.
5: We're fine.
4: Interesting to see what happens there. We're talking yesterday a little bit about how Trump went on a spree of late night Truth Social posts the other night, like he often does.
5: Yes.
4: He had 55 messages between 10:14 p.m. and 1:12 a.m.
5: Not at all unhinged.
4: I don't think he's unhinged. I just think it's the way he is. At the end of a long day, he's just got a whole bunch of things rattling around in his head, and rather than keeping to himself, he blasts them out to people.
5: Unhinged.
4: Including retweeting someone, Cat Turd, who's a very popular Twitter guy.
5: Delightful moniker.
4: Yeah, disgusting. Trump retweeted, arrest Obama the traitor. I mean, the sitting president tweeting out that a former president should be arrested, you would think would make the news, but it doesn't anymore just because
5: people just roll their eyes.
4: That's where we are.
5: Yeah.
4: As they write in the Wall Street Journal, after the sun went down two nights ago, another familiar ritual began. Late night social media posting. The president's Truth Social account posting 55 messages. It's not unusual to have that many. He has 12.6 million followers on Truth Social, which is a way smaller number than he ever had on Twitter. Because not as many people went over to Truth Social. Monday was one of 44 similar spates of a dozen or more Truth Social posts published between 8 p.m. and 6 a.m. since he returned to the White House. The record is 160 times. Back on December 1st, he posted 160 times.
5: No.
4: After 8 o'clock at night.
5: Many of them retweets or retruths or whatever. But,
4: but I mean,
5: still, that's extraordinary.
4: And it means he's sitting there sifting through social media, which is full of crap.
5: Retweet.
4: Just crap.
5: Comment and retweet.
4: Yeah.
5: Retweet.
4: Isn't that wild?
5: Yeah. Has Obama been jailed yet? I haven't been following this.
4: He retweeted Nancy Pelosi. Nancy Pelosi's former top staffer said Nancy Pelosi planned January 6th for 2 years. Lock her up. Trump retweeted that the other
5: day. Oh, my God. Not really hinged.
4: Okay, we got more on the way. Interesting story about a public school you're going to want to hear.
0: Armstrong and Getty.
4: Every spam call, every scam text, every sketchy email with your name, each one starts the same way. Somebody found you.
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1: The therapy platform Rula announced yesterday that it's partnering with Van Leeuwen to provide people with a free therapy session plus a scoop of ice cream. It's just their way of getting you accustomed to the idea of being manipulated by your therapist.
2: Follow up on story we did before the commercials. Wall Street Journal had a piece on Trump's late night postings on Truth Social. And Hansen pointed out to me that the article, apparently I didn't read far enough down, included that Trump has a young woman that works for him that does a lot of the posting. But that doesn't make sense, because why would you hire somebody to post late at night and not all day long? The bursts of them being posted at night almost have to be him.
3: Yeah.
2: He famously stays up late.
3: Right.
2: He's alone in the room. You hired somebody to post stuff while you're up flipping through the channels? I don't know if I'm buying that. I think it allows you to. I mean, I'm sure he probably does have an employee to the, mm-hmm. but I think it also allows you to say, if something goes really wacky, I didn't post that.
3: Right. Yeah.
2: And I've told that person under no circumstances ever again, post that we should be arresting former presidents.
3: Yeah, she brings him, I guess, lots and lots of stuff that he could, you know,
2: maybe she's pouring through the stuff.
3: Yeah.
2: And then he posts them. I'll bet that's what's happening.
3: Yeah. Not uncommon. Social media assistant.
2: Anyway, if you have a kid in the San Francisco Public School District, they are about to learn the privilege wheel in one of their classes. In fact, it's mandated now. And there's a lawsuit involved about a year-long ethnic studies course that was just permanently adopted by the San Francisco Unified School District.
3: Oh, my.
2: There's a letter from the Friends of Lowell Foundation. So Lowell is a private school that's pretty famous in America, in the Bay Area, for being like the best of the best smart kids in America. And there have been various efforts over the years to do away with the meritocracy part of it, like open it up to...
3: It's like a magnet high school. It's a public magnet high school.
2: But there's been a lot of pressure to open it up to underprivileged this and people who can't score as high on that, as opposed to just keep it. No, these are the smartest people in America. We want the smartest high school kids in America, mm-hmm. period.
3: Yeah.
2: Anyway, so they're suing the public school district for allowing this to happen, which I think is pretty interesting. And they pointed out that this $7 million program has been adopted, largely concealed from concerned parents. Let's read a little bit about what it is. The privilege wheel, which sorts students into an oppressor-oppressed framework based on this wheel. This is what the wheel looks like. I'll read from the wheel. Isn't that fantastic?
3: Round, multicolored, looks like a wheel.
2: Children are being sorted, labeled, and instructed according to race-based ideological frameworks that no parent consented to and then no reasonable reading of the federal civil rights law permits, according to a civil rights attorney who is suing the San Francisco school district. And every ninth grader, and it's the entire school year class. Every day you have this class for
3: calling her mate Dylan.
2: But so the way the wheel works is, right in the center of the wheel is the word power. And then if you go to the very outside, you have a bunch of different categories: wealth, housing, body size, mental health, sexuality, ability, skin color, citizenship, gender, language. And as you get closer to the inside, it gets closer to power.
3: Yes.
2: And obviously, the closest to the power is if you are an English-speaking, rich kid, cisgender man, U.S. citizen, white, able-bodied, heterosexual.
3: Yes.
2: Neurotypical, robust, slim, and your parents own property.
3: Well, 8 out of 10 ain't bad.
2: You're not slim. Is that what you're saying?
3: And not terribly robust.
2: You're the closest to power.
3: Yes.
2: And then they would put you in one group there in the classroom.
3: Right. And throw crap at you and call you terrible names.
2: Yeah. Call you names, or just lecture you about how you were given all this power that you need to check and give back to the people that are on the outside.
3: Away. Exactly. You will remain silent. You will shut up. These people will talk.
2: The very outer ring is the poor, homeless, large body size.
3: Yes.
2: vulnerable, lesbian, bi, pan, asexual, significant disability, elementary education, dark skin color, undocumented, trans, non-binary. That's different from the sexuality. The gender and sexuality are different categories. They have.
3: You know, I'm not going to lie. That person is up against it. I'll agree with them that far.
2: So you're homeless, poor, overweight. You're pansexual, trans. Right. You don't speak the language. Right. You're here illegally.
3: Yeah, exactly.
2: You know, you're right. It's going to be rough.
3: Yeah, yeah. You got my sympathy there, brother, well, sister, neither.
2: The thing is, though, the main thing about that is it's not the fault of the person closer to the middle of the wheel
3: right.
2: that you're all those things.
3: And the idea that because they are, they have no rights, they shouldn't have an opinion, they need to shut up and give away power. It's all about capture. Capturing institutions, capturing power, taking it in the name of Marxism.
2: I don't know how you keep your kid in a school where they're separating them into these groups and you know, putting your kid in the bad group just because they were, you know, happened to be born straight and white, for instance, and in this country. How dare you be born in this country? You need to give away some of that power because you're being dinged for being born in the country.
3: Right.
2: Let alone the immutable characteristics of being straight, and I think being straight is immutable, being straight and white. You're being dinged for being born in the country. How nuts is that in the United States?
3: It's fairly similar to the state-mandated curriculum, too. San Francisco, of course, being San Francisco, is taking it maybe a tad farther, but not much.
2: The textbook's goal is to give students terms and tools they need to analyze the impacts of race and ethnicity in U.S. history in the present day.
3: No, it's not. It's a tool of capture.
2: Yeah.
3: Yep.
2: It's like I think I mentioned this last week. My son was so disappointed that they got to the Civil War in their history book, and all they learned about is the way it impacted Native Americans. They didn't learn anything about the Civil War. Nothing about Grant and Lee and Appomattox and Gettysburg Address and none of that stuff.
3: That is straight out of like Portlandia. It's a parody.
2: I know. He said, he came home and he said, everything we learn in history class ends up being about Native Americans. Everything.
3: Yeah. Yep.
2: The railroad. Kind of finally connect the Intercontinental Railroad and the Golden Spike and everything like that. All you're going to learn about is how it displaced Indians.
3: Yeah.
2: Not anything about transportation or first railroad in the world or whatever.
3: We were talking earlier about how cities and counties and all have like crazy exorbitant fines and fees if you get caught rolling a stop sign or something like that. Because you're on the wrong side of the law and therefore you don't get a say. You need to shut up. Well, you should have followed the law. This stuff works exactly that same way. If they can convince you or all of your peers that you're on the wrong side of being a racist or a transphobe or an Islamophobe, you think, oh, my God, I'm not. I'm really not. And it takes away any of your, you know, power is the wrong word, any of your status. You have been convicted of being an awful human being. Therefore, you sit down, you shut up, and you give your power to them. Now, the fact that it's an invented charge like making a microaggression, remember that? Or, you know, being quote-unquote transphobic because you don't want a dude whooping your daughter's ass in high school sports. They get you on the wrong side of their fake moral laws and therefore can tell you to sit down and shut up because you're a bad person. That's how it works. Don't fall for it.
2: By the way, I don't have the statistics handy of what the proficiency percentages are for reading and math. The San Francisco Unified School District, I would guess it's pretty low like everywhere else in the country. Nope, I don't think there's anywhere in the country where public schools are doing very well in that. So you've taken an hour out of the day to teach the wheel of I should be ashamed of myself
3: right.
2: Every day, but not reading and math.
3: I was pleasantly surprised to see the New York Times with a big piece today. American education is in crisis. Almost everywhere in the country, students' academic performance is worse than their peers was a decade ago, according to scores, blah, blah, blah. The numbers are startling. They go through the reading scores, which are shocking. Math scores are every bit as bad.
2: Do they mention that we're spending more money than we ever have per pupil?
3: No. Who did the other day? They had a big article. Well, a couple have been writing about the fact that in New York City, the other end of the country, they're spending $42,000 per student per year. Student. Miserable and declining test scores. And they mentioned the drops are happening in rich districts as well as poor ones, urban, suburban, and rural, crossing racial divides.
2: Man, if you gathered 10 parents or sets of parents together and said, here's $420,000 to spend this year on educating these 10 kids, you could do a good job.
3: Oh, my God. Even adjust downward because New York is expensive. Give me $300,000 to educate those 10 kids. Please. Oh, you could give them an unbelievably rich education. Well, speaking of giving things...
2: Joe's sandwich is almost here. An update on that right after this.
3: Oh, thank God. Ask any dog owner who gets serious news from the vet if they wish they could have prevented it in advance. They would have done anything, of course, not to mention not just the suffering of the dog, but the MRIs, specialist medication, surgeries that might cost thousands. You want to prevent your dog's ill health when you can. That's what Rough Greens is all about.
2: Yeah. It's live. It's a bunch of live stuff that you can add to your dog's food, which is really, really cool. 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
2: So Joe just ordered a sandwich from Panera.
3: It's a wrap.
2: Using my DoorDash app. And here's the picture of it. It's at the door out there. So during the commercial break,
3: that's exciting.
2: You can go get your sandwich.
3: That's exciting.
2: Assuming nobody has stolen it yet. But kind of fits in the fact that you're ordering a sandwich and we're keeping a track of it with this because I took a phone call yesterday. I needed to. It was a family emergency anyway. We got this text yesterday. I can't believe Jack would take a call while broadcasting. Armstrong, you are a joke. How you have a job is beyond me. Which is, you know.
3: Amen to that, brother.
2: I wonder that myself.
3: Oh, you angry little man. I hope you find happiness someday.
2: Your sandwich is here. We got more on the way. Stay here.
0: Armstrong and Getty.
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1: Wow, I've been reading this story by Christopher Rufo, who we've quoted many times over the years. Have we ever had him on the air? I don't think we have.
2: Oh, maybe once back in the day, but not enough.
1: Anyway, the title of this story is Watching Porn on Death Row. And it's out of the California prison system. Under Gavin Newsom, state prisoners are turning taxpayer-funded tablets into personal sex machines. And what's fantastic about this is the guy who wants to be president of the United States. Gavin Newsom sought to transform the massive prison system into a Nordic-style rehabilitation program. Mm. Newsom has placed a moratorium on all executions, transferred condemned prisoners to facilities across the state, dismantled San Quentin's death row, and turned the notorious prison into a therapeutic center with art, classrooms, a cafe, and podcast studios.
2: Nice.
1: Because that's what rapists and murderers need, podcast studios.
2: Yeah.
1: Part of the transformation, the Newsom administration approved a $189 million contract that we all paid for as taxpayers in the state of California.
2: What's that number again?
1: $189 million to provide new digital tablets to all the prisoners.
2: Wait a minute.
1: They already had tablets, by the way. I would be against this even if they didn't have them at all. But the fact that they already had them and needed the newest, coolest one, are you freaking kidding me?
2: Well, and how'd it cost that? Give me the state credit card. I'll go down to the Apple store.
1: I don't give my kids the newest, coolest one. If that one you've got from several years ago still works, keep using it.
2: Yeah.
1: Until you grow up and buy your own. Anyway, the administration heralded the effort to replace the inmates' old tablets, which were from 2018.
2: Want
1: prisoners to have committed crimes against society to have to use an old tablet.
2: An old free tablet, yeah.
1: They gave, taxpayer funded, they gave to all prisoners in 23 as a step toward digital equity. These are all in quotes. These are actual terms used by Gavin Newsom. We want prisoners to achieve digital equity for the justice-impacted individuals who could...
2: Justice-impacted individuals. This is a Orwellian masterpiece.
1: It really is. I'm the justice-impacted individual if you stole my car, hit me on the head, or whatever the hell.
2: Right.
1: I don't give a crap about their justice impact. They earned it. Anyway, digital equity for justice-impacted individuals who could, in theory... This is hilarious. Especially given the headline that they're using these things to look at porn. Of course they are. You're a dude locked in a cell all day long with Wi-Fi and a tablet. What do you think you're supposed... Well,
2: that's what I would do. That and Scrabble. Porn and Scrabble.
1: What they were supposed to be doing, or what Gavin Newsom thought they would be doing, is using the devices to contact their families, consume educational content, and learn new technology so that they could get a job when they got out. Of course, that's what they're going to do.
2: Much like what was the program we talked about the other day that was many, many, many times more expensive than could possibly be justified? It's because whoever was the non-profit.
1: That's the diaper thing.
2: Yeah, the diaper thing. Exactly. Somebody got an enormous hunk of cash to go down and buy tablets you could have bought for a fraction.
1: I'm sure that's true.
2: Yeah, it's all graft.
1: I don't think we ought to be giving them tablets anyway. I don't care about their digital equity. Though the state has claimed to regulate explicit content, the inmates told us at the City Journal that users can easily evade detection. Of course they can. So the official word from the prison and from the state is they're not allowed to look at porn, and they aren't, because we got this. They interviewed all these different inmates to say, oh, yeah, we look at porn all day long. That's what we do on this thing. Inmates told us a different story. For some, the devices have become personal sex machines. In the words of one inmate, California's death row is populated with desperate, horny criminals who see the tablets as a way to satisfy their basest fantasies and desires, all thanks to the California taxpayer.
3: Thanks for taking my money.
1: They even interviewed this guy named Robert Maury, who you, if you've been in California your whole life, might remember as before our time here. In the 1980s, he was a serial rapist murderer, nicknamed the Tipster Killer. Because we don't actually don't actually execute anybody on death row, he's still alive, of course. They interviewed him, and he's a horrifying person. Killed a woman by strangling her with a clothesline, strangled and killed two other women, raped, blah, blah, blah, all this different sort of stuff. He's living in a state prison facility in Stockton, California, where he says he has viewed pornography on his taxpayer-funded digital tablet all day long. In an interview, he told us inmates can receive nude pictures, watch pornography through their devices. In his case, he claimed to receive topless photos from a 22-year-old psychology student who was hoping I would share my story with her for a class project. He said he flirted with her for a while.
2: Hey, fair is fair.
1: See, a guy got a guy who strangled and murdered women for years, gets thrown in prison, and you give him a tablet paid for, and the Wi-Fi is being paid for us by two, obviously.
2: Sure, yeah.
1: So he can look at porn all day long. What the hell kind of world do we live in?
2: Boy, there have been a handful of high-profile cases. We haven't gotten to them because we don't want to, you know, be all horror all the time. But a couple of high-profile cases lately where guys have been turned loose by the woke justice system of one blue state or another, then committed an even more horrendous act. Oh, the one with the famous quote, where is it? Oh, I don't want to put another black man in jail. This woman who was violently accosted by a guy, but was woke and thought, no, I shouldn't. And then he did something truly horrific to somebody else. Now she's thinking, I don't know, maybe I should have called the cops or pressed charges.
1: Back to the prisoners and the tablets. The potential for abuse is obvious. The Newsom administration has made the tablet program universal with no access restrictions based on offense. So no matter what your offense was, you still get the tablet. Inmates, including child predators, can communicate with members of the public through their tablets with no age restrictions, and they just send videos to kids or try to get to kids or whatever through their tablets.
2: It's madness.
1: It is absolute insanity.
2: I don't know what to say.
1: I don't either. How do you come to that worldview?
2: People leave California because of the high housing costs. That's part of it.
1: If you miss a segment, get the podcast Armstrong and Getty On Demand.
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8: A countdown in China. I'm Lisa Brady, Fox News. After President Trump's arrival in Beijing earlier today, U.S. time, for a two-day summit with President Xi.
9: On the table, everything from tariffs to artificial intelligence, chip production, Taiwan, beef and soybean exports. And there is a large delegation of tech and business CEOs arriving here to Beijing as well.
8: Fox's Aisha Hasni. President Trump has also said he expects to have a long conversation about Iran, but that he doesn't need Xi's intervention. The conflict-driven surge in oil prices taking a toll on inflation in the U.S., with wholesale prices rising more than 1% in April and 6% from a year earlier. A CIA whistleblower claims a cover-up on the origins of COVID.
10: The CIA was considering calling this a lab leak, August 12th of 2021. And then that changed on August 17th of 2021.
8: James Erdman III telling a Senate panel the analysis was changed to a neutral theory during a middle-of-the-night rewrite, influenced, he says, by then-top official Dr. Anthony Fauci, Ohio Republican Senator Bernie Moreno.
11: Ultimately, where this all has to land is there has to be explicit accountability for individuals who profited off of the misinformation.
8: None of the committee's Democrats are at the hearing. A written statement from the CIA says today's hearing amounts to dishonest political theater, noting that the agency ultimately did assess that COVID-19 likely originated from a lab leak. Prosecutors in South Carolina just confirming they will retry former attorney Alec Murdoch for the murders of his wife and son after the state Supreme Court today overturned those convictions and life sentence over conduct by the court clerk influencing the jury, and the amount of evidence of financial crimes allowed into the murder trial. Murdoch is serving a separate 40-year sentence for financial crimes. 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
26: I will punch people in the face before I at all whatsoever go back to the lockdown. 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I will literally raise all manner of hell. What do you mean attacking your family? The way that your brothers and sisters in faith were attacking people on October 7th? The way that your brothers and sisters in faith attacked Americans on 9/11? I mean, where can we look for more examples?
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1: Occasions when your security detail had difficulty waking or locating you, is that right?
2: Nope, it's a total farce. I don't even know where you get this stuff, but it doesn't make it credible because you say so.
1: I'm not saying it, Director Patel. It's been written and documented.
2: You are literally saying it.
1: No, I'm saying that these are reports, Director Patel. No,
2: and unlike your baseless reports, the only person that was slinging margaritas in El Salvador on the taxpayer dollar with a convicted gangbanging rapist was you.
1: You know, the
2: only person that ran up a $7,000 bar tab in Washington, D.C. at the lobby bar was you.
1: This
2: so the only individual in this room allegations that has been drinking on taxpayer dime during
1: are
2: the day
1: you polygraphing
2: is you.
1: Director Patel, come on. These are serious allegations that were made against you.
2: They're in a lawsuit
1: that you filed.
2: You drinking margaritas with a gangbanger is true and on video.
1: It just goes to show you.
2: You running a $7,000 bar tab at the lobby bar has been filed by your own office.
1: This goes to show.
2: During the day. That's you. This is the ultimate example of hypocrisy.
1: Mr. Chairman.
2: I will not be tarnished by baseless allegations and fraudulent statements from the media.
1: The fact that you mentioned that indicates you don't know what you are talking about. Now, here, Director.
2: The only thing I know is you're the one drinking margaritas.
1: And your security detail had difficulty waking or locating you. Is that right?
3: And I will say this. There is one clear priority in Trump's overall budget, and it isn't law and order. It is war. Because while Trump is proposing cuts to programs that really do keep people safe, he wants to increase war spending by $500 billion. And I don't need to tell anyone here we are not going to bomb our way to safer communities. So I intend to help rip that budget up and write bills that keep families safe. But beyond that budget, we need serious leadership at the FBI that the American people can trust. And I am deeply concerned about the reports that your leadership has not been serious. We need somebody at this agency who's focused on solving criminal cases, not passing out branded bourbon or jetting around the globe. Your job is to be regional.
26: Loud, that was one
3: and
26: thing.
3: I know Senator Van Hollen asked you about this, but I got to say, if you want to pass out liquor or pop bottles,
26: oh my gosh,
3: stick to podcasting.
26: Oh my gosh,
3: order to people who really do care about justice and appearances. That is really critical, and it's what I am really deeply concerned about.
26: I'm not even
3: so many
26: anything to the show, and I'm about
3: Thanks,
26: ready to break
3: John.
26: Things.
4: Can I respond?
26: I'm in a good mood, though. That's the bad thing. If I have a lot of energy. And stuff goes sideways.
4: Looks like at the FBI.
26: Never good. Welcome to the radio program. So that was some of that insane, pretty explosive.
13: Insane.
26: Yeah.
13: It was insane.
26: Hearing yesterday that was Kash Patel, and you know what she's getting at, right? She's mad at him because of the Olympics. That's what they're talking about. She's because he was there and he.
13: Drink beer.
26: What was it? He chugged a beer? What, did he like
15: he
26: chug
15: celebrated
26: a beer?
15: With our gold medalist.
26: Oh my gosh, no!
13: How dare he?
26: He could cure AIDS and they'd be like, well, it's so mean to AIDS. How dare you do that? You're so ignorant to AIDS, Kash Patel. He could make Iran capitulate. And they're like, you're so mean to poor little Iran. Haven't you met their gay one-legged half-dead Ayatollah? Just so mean. It's who they are. Who was the broad that was questioning? I couldn't do this. Yeah. They had, at some point, I probably will go testify, at least on Second Amendment issues. I know that they'd asked a couple of times, but either was on air, I had something, I had to make a speech or something.

0: All of these corporate people are going to China to make their own deals with China. Can you believe all these? They're mad because they're CEOs. There's a bunch of CEOs that are going with him to this, and they're upset because they don't like businesses. They just don't like anybody that they don't believe that these people are legitimately successful, because the way that you are legitimately successful, according to the progressive formula, is that you are born in like Section 8 and then you stay on government welfare and do whatever Daddy Uncle Sam tells you. And that's it. That's how you be successful. That's how you're successful. That's what they think. So they're mad at all of these people. So you have Elon Musk. The only two people apparently that are traveling with him are Musk and Jensen Huang, who is the NVIDIA CEO. And then you apparently also going over there, you have Tim Cook, Apple CEO, Larry Fink, BlackRock, Steven Schwarzman, Blackstone, Kelly Ortberg, Boeing, Brian Sykes, Cargill, Jane Fraser, Citigroup, Larry Culp, GE, David Solomon, Goldman Sachs, Sanjay Mehrotra, Micron, and then Cristiano Amon, who's with Qualcomm. And now Trump says there are, quote, many other, I'm looking at like the readout, and I'm looking also at one of his other quotes, not just per Trump, but also Caroline Leavitt, the Chick-fil-A in for her, that there are many other CEOs joining him that have not yet been disclosed. So they're going their own way there. And then Musk and the NVIDIA dude, they're traveling with POTUS. So interesting on this, very interesting. So we're going to see how this goes. But I mean, it was a nice little cane. It was a nice little reception that POTUS received.
1: Wasn't little.
0: Do you remember? Let me Google this. I just thought of this. Remember when I was a kid, the George H.W. Bush, when he vomited. Okay, that was in Japan. So that wasn't in China. But remember when he literally like fainted under the prime minister's lap. Remember that whole scene? That was nuts. Do you remember that, Kane? That was in 92. I think I was in seventh grade when that happened. And I remember it was everywhere. And we were like, oh, my gosh, is he all right? They were having this big dinner. And apparently he had gastroenteritis. So it was pretty bad. So he had like a little, you know, short little inflammation there of his GI system, his tract. So I just thought of that. So POTUS is there. He's got a whole group of people, and they're going to be having their state banquet, and then they're talking about everything but Iran, which, again, that makes sense. Now, I don't know how many in the coterie they're going to have talk. I don't know if they're going to talk separately or if they're going to talk to other CEOs that are there in China. I seriously doubt all these CEOs are going to have a one-on-one with Xi Jinping. But I do think that there will probably be like some kind of, I don't know, something that they'll have. But it'll be interesting. But Iran's not on the table because that is not, they don't need no help with it, POTUS said. And I agree. Now, here's where the media comes in. Let's switch gears to this a little bit, because the media, I've been watching some of the stories on this, and they are incredibly angry over the way that they're just mad. They're mad, and they're going at POTUS over everything from the economy to fuel prices. And look, with Iran, I do agree. I don't want mission creep and I don't want it to get stalled out. But all of these other lawmakers are going to do everything that they can to stall this out. Democrats want to stall it out because they need POTUS to have a loss here. They need the American people to be distracted from how much has been accomplished in Iran. And the reason that I think it is a slow progress is because if he's going to go shock and awe part deux over there, you're going to have people lose their minds. People are only as tough as, you know, they pretend to be tough. And you have a lot of people with spines of mashed potato that have absolutely no intention of really stepping up and getting the job done because it costs political capital. And honestly, it's really one of those things that you can only do if you're in your final term as president. And Democrats really want this to hurt Republicans going into midterm. So they're really hitting things like, oh, my gosh, inflation. Look, we understand that we're dealing with certain inflationary aspects. I also agree that Republicans are as bad as Democrats in terms

0: of spending. I mean, the Trump administration, the first go around, they spent as much as Democrats. There was literally no reduction of spending. And then you also had the problem with COVID. Now, I will add that part of that spending was defense because it had been so anemic and so torn down. This is something that, you know, one of the things I will say nicely about George W. Bush is that he did increase military spending after it was kind of languishing. And under Barack Obama, it very much languished. And so POTUS increased defense spending. That was, you needed to cut spending elsewhere, which wasn't entirely done. Now we're here in the second term. People need to see some relief from this because you have high fuel prices. That's going to affect people traveling over the summer. When you cost people a summer vacation, they're not going to forgive you for it. When you make it exorbitantly expensive to go anywhere, even go on a road trip, people aren't going to forgive you for that. Kids aren't going to forget that either. So that those are future voters. So, you know, this is all stuff to keep in mind. But the Republicans still have a lot of runway left. They just need to not be scared of their own shadow. So ABC had this story. I'm going to pull this up because I first saw the tweet. ABC had a story up where they were saying President Trump said Americans' financial situations was not even a little bit of a motivating factor for him reaching a deal to end the war in Iran, despite a new report that inflation rose for a second consecutive month and hit a three-year high. So what is the question here? Finance, even national finance, is not the same thing as foreign policy. And it's going to be a hell of a lot worse if you allow Iran to continue doing what they're doing. I mean, one of the reasons we're in this position in the first place with fuel and have been historically is because of the way that they've treated the Strait of Hormuz. So you either want to end that or you want to jack around and make it all, you know, incredibly, incrementally worse. And Democrats want that because they would rather everyone suffer. They don't care if everyone suffers, so long as that means a change in the White House or in Congress coming up in 26 and 28. They don't care. Keep that in mind. So we're going to dive into that further. We also have a bunch of media malpractice, the continued fallout from that insane New York Times story about rape dogs. I know. Also, the Ruth's Chris dress code. People were upset because Ruth's Chris reaffirmed their dress code, and apparently trash is mad. So we're going to discuss that. We got a lot. It is true. I'm not even going to lie. I'm not even going to pretend to be like, you know, apologetic for stating the God's honest truth. Don't dress like you are going to bed when you go to Ruth's Chris. You know what I'm saying? 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
12: And now, all of the news you would probably miss. It's time for Dana's Quick Five.
0: So Rex Reed, 87 years old, film critic, passed away. There you go. He apparently cameoed in Superman. I'm familiar with him, but I didn't worship him like some of the other people apparently on Twitter did. I was just like, okay, he's a film critic. Moving on, because we got a dime a dozen of those. Does that mean? I just don't have time for nonsense today. So he's passed away. Let's see. We had subscription fatigue already yesterday. I am not even doing this, Kane. I am not reading this headline. Stop it. You read it. You found it. You read it. I triple dog dare you right now.
13: Man. All right. I think now. We have time. Apparently, you've heard of all the looks maxing, right?
0: Uh-huh, yeah. Stuff. Looks maxing, all well, of it. Yeah, we've heard of it, King. Mm-hmm.
13: Sack maxing or testes.
0: Ball maxing.
13: Testes maxing.
0: Why do they need to be the size of grapefruits as reported by a British newspaper?
13: What? What? That doesn't seem comfortable.
0: Like they're turning into Stan Marsh from South Park.
14: Barrel them around.
0: Yeah, I can't even believe that's why is that a thing? I feel like that's also body dysmorphia.
13: See anybody saying that's a positive thing? I think it's a medical condition.
0: I think it's weird. NBA rocked. Grizzlies star Brandon Clark passes away at 29, a month after he was arrested on drug charges. So you think this is a drug?
13: Yeah, they found him with a bunch of paraphernalia. When he was unresponsive, and yeah, that's what they suspect.
0: Why? That just is heartbreaking. Just why? Just so sad. I mean, 29 years old, whole life ahead of him. Biden is going to fight the DOJ plan to release audio of his discussions with his ghostwriter, per Politico. So he's got a deadline. It was yesterday. They missed it. He needs to kind of hunker up and figure out what he's going to do here. He has to release 70 hours of partially redacted audio recordings. By the way, who's the sound talks like that for 70 hours? He's barely probably cognizant of that, most of it. Yeah. We have a lot more. Hantavirus coming up. Stick with us. Have you heard of Native Path Collagen and its amazing uses for bone support? 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Calcium alone is not enough. 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That's the protein responsible for keeping your bones strong and your joints moving and your skin from giving everything away. And by the time that most people hit 60, they've lost about half of it. 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
0: Welcome back to the program. Dana Lash with you. It's Wednesday. We made it halfway through the week. At least you don't live in New York, unless if you do. And I'm, that's a bummer. I don't like that journey for you. I don't know. Did I ever tell you, like, when I was a kid, I used to always thought I wanted to live in New York. I just realized with this light here, I cannot see you hardly at all. It's kind of a bummer. I can't see, like, whenever you're completely just horrified by something I say. I just don't have that. Like, if I can see the whites of his eyes, I'm like, he opens audibly. Them up like Precious Moments characters.
13: I'll audibly gasp.
0: There. But when I was a kid, I always wanted to live in New York. I just thought that's where everything happened. It was like Sesame Street, before it got real weird, was based there. You know, everything was happening in New York.
13: The Ghostbusters movie?
0: Dude, Ghostbusters, like all the crazy stuff happened. I was like, I want to go see some ghosts. Yeah, I do. Right. I don't know. I just always thought that it was a happening place. And then the first time I went there, it was like I was descending into the bowels of hell. Because you came across a bridge. I can't remember where I flew into. I guess it was LaGuardia. JFK, maybe. I can't remember. And I just went across the bridge. And it takes you down into the city. And the buildings just got higher and higher, and it felt like hands clasping over. And it just was weird, and everything smelled like urine and pretzels and gas. Yep, still just does. Everywhere. And I didn't dislike it at first, but it was a bit overwhelming. And then I realized you can't really see the night sky. And if you don't like people and you're a situational extrovert, as is your hostess, it just was a no. Because I get my fill, and then I have to retreat. I'm like a Roomba. You know, I go out and do my business, and then I got to go back to my charging station, you know, and I got to get the hell away. So it was very,
24: I relate to that.
0: The reason I bring this up is because now it's even worse. So you have Zoran Mandani, who his wife, by the way, seems like an insufferable prat. She's just, you know, she wears vintage, says Anna Wintour. She dresses like a hobo. I don't know how it's, she looks like somebody's like 70s era closet threw up on her. Stop it. I'm so done with orangey brown leather. Quit. Corduroy, gag me. So that's what you use as kindling. I wouldn't wear, if I had a choice between like going in my birthday suit or wearing corduroy, guess what's not getting worn? It's horrible. It's a fabric that Satan made to clothe 70s children as a form of punishment. Anyway, so now it's even worse. And you've got this guy who can't do math. Can I just remind you that the only reason that Zoran Mandani is even where he is because he's a Nepo baby. Now, most parents, when they have Nepo kids, they just, you know, they keep it simple. Oh, you want a new car, Nepo baby? I'll get you a job in my friend's firm or in dad's firm, Nepo baby. You know, it's like one of those things. But they really went above and beyond in the Mandani family. So where did he go in Africa to get married and they had to have all that security? Uganda. He got married in Uganda, you know, real flex. Had a ton of security to his vintage wife, who realized as she was sitting in a cafe 2 weeks ago and Miss Israel was right next to her, she about lost her mind. There's video of it. It's fascinating. So they really went, the Mandanis, they really went above and beyond. Like, you thought Poot Booty Juice was bad? Mandani is just the shorter, straight, annoyingly Islamist version of him. And still just as stupid and just as left. But they really went above and beyond. So he wanted to be a rapper. Mommy tried to make the rapper career happen for Zoran Mandani. But, you know, he just doesn't look tough because he looks soft and weak. And he just has no knowledge of the streets because this was a kid who was raised with a silver spoon up his backside. So, oh, that wasn't enough. Oh, his career didn't take off. Because it's crazy how nepotism can get you into a career, but if you're going into artistry, it can't buy you fans. Mm. So then they decided to recalibrate, and then they set their sights on city council. So he was on city council for half a second, and then they're like, well, I guess why not go to Gracie Mansion? Let's just go ahead and go the mayoral route. Go ahead. We'll go to mayoral route. You can be mayor. So they had him, and they bought his mayoral seat for him. This is a dude who's never had to make payroll. I don't even believe he's ever written a check in his entire life. This guy has no idea how the world works. He's never worked in the private sector, ever. Ever. I feel like that's disqualification immediately. So he gets there, and he's trying to figure out how can we go from being... I mean, remember just a couple of weeks ago, he's like, oh my gosh, New York is so poor and so broke. All the things that I promised you that were going to be free, none of that's going to happen. He went out there like a student council president, like campaigning for high school student council. Well, I'm going to give you free everything. Free library, free transportation, free childcare. You're going to have a free grocery store. And none of that's happening. Then he realized, oh, you mean somebody's got to pay for it? Because otherwise you just pass the indentured servitude on. And it just keeps going and going and going. So now he thinks he's figured out, there's an asterisk here. He thinks he's figured out how to balance the budget for New York City. This is cut 7. Listen to this fool brag about this, and then I'm going to tell you what he actually did. Go ahead.
1: New York, it's executive budget season. I'm proud to announce that our city's budget is fully balanced. This budget isn't just about numbers on a page. It determines if our libraries get funded, if a street is safe to cross, if snow is actually shoveled after a storm. And you deserve to know exactly how we got here. We inherited a $12 billion budget deficit.
2: We are speaking about a fiscal crisis at the scale greater than the Great Recession.
1: It was the Great Recession?
2: Great Recession.
1: Many said the only way out of this was slashing services and passing an austerity budget. We rejected that. After months of painstaking work, that deficit is now zero.
0: Wow. Do you know how he balanced the budget, everybody? Would you like to know?
3: I want to know.
0: Everybody say, yeah.
3: Yeah. Yeah.
0: He took an $8 billion bailout from the state. What? Then he deferred all pension payments so that all the future generations get that debt. But it's not debt right now, so it doesn't count. See? And then now he's going to have a $7 billion deficit next fiscal year. Then he decided, I'm going to make a TikTok video about it, but because I can't talk in one sentence, like, coherently for very long, we got to have 1,011,000 jump cuts in our stupid TikTok video. I'm sorry, but if you have to make 1,000,000 jump cuts in your TikTok video, you're an idiot and you should not be making videos. That's so annoying. I can't stand that when I see that. Sidebar. When I see that from dippy little podcasters, I can't look at a camera and talk without having a script in front of me. And they have to have 1,000,000 jump cuts. Gag us all. Oh, and then he was like, yeah, look, it's socialism. And then all of his supporters are like, they think it's great. Yeah, he took a bailout. He proposed $14 billion in new spending, then said we had a $12 billion deficit. Then he said it was $5.4 billion. And then he got an $8 billion bailout. Wait, what? That's like saying you're broke and you have a deficit and you can't pay your bills. And then mommy and daddy give you all the money that you need to pay your bills. And you're like, wow, look, it's like no deficit anymore. Totes went away. So just amazing. I'm such a good mayor.
4: I'm detecting some girl math in there.
0: Oh, dude, this is pansy math. Like, this is, you got dude math, girl math, pansy math, and then a word I can't say math. But it's similar to that word, King. If you get my drift.
4: I do.
0: You know, I can explain further. This is one of the dumbest things. People are like, wow, he actually balanced the budget. It's so crazy. They love it. And all these people, they're like his supporters who are just as stupid as he is. They think that that's actually what he did. And they're like, what do you mean a bailout? Somebody gave him the money that's balanced it. He just lied about it and then tried to act like that's the math works. Again, he had multi-billion-dollar bailout from New York State. So every taxpayer in New York, regardless of whether or not they live in Manhattan, they're all paying for his policies. How y'all like that? Y'all live, all those Republicans that live up in upstate. This is insane.
5: Communism.
0: Yeah. And then he has what, your second little apartment tax, the pied-à-terre tax. They're thinking that his budget was like, that's going to bring in $500 million. His comptroller was like, you're stupid. It's not going to bring in that much. You can't do math. And then when you're delaying pension payment, that's not absolving or eliminating the debt. You're deferring it. People know how that, when you delay paying pensions, what does that mean? That means these are the people that voted for him. Well, that means the debt went away. It's not here right now. Do you see the debt right now? I don't see the debt right now. Doesn't exist for her. That's so dumb. No, they delayed it. What does that mean to delay? That's like you owe a bill. And then the person who comes to collect is like, all right, I'll defer it. I'll delay it for a year. That doesn't mean the debt went away. It means you got to pay it next year. And it's probably going to be more. This is so stupid. Oh, my gosh. So he just actually made, in order to make the 2027 budget look balanced, he made the 2028 budget even greater in debt. So I'll say it again. In order to lie to his stupid supporters, which are the stupidest people, he made the 2028 deficit bigger to clean it up and pretend that he doesn't have one right now. That's what he did. It's Democrat math, everybody. This is the way it works. If the debt doesn't exist right at the second, then it's gone forever. And then it's going to come back and they're going to be like, wow, where did all this debt come from? What happened? That doesn't work. That doesn't work at all. But he thinks it's a great thing. And then he does this mission accomplished style. The budget is balanced, guys. Is it, though? But you think that's dumb? Wait, I got something else for you. Hold on. Let me pull this up. Let me get this story up, because this is also equally crazy. So in L.A., and I know this is different. I think that states do this differently, you know, depending on where you are. But in Los Angeles, they decided that they are going to, they're not going to go after expired tags anymore. Because it's mean to people to go after expired tags. That's a big thing. So that's what they're doing. It's the LA City Council. they told the LAPD that they cannot pull people over anymore if they have expired tags. Not even just that. Dead taillights, cracked windshields, busted mirrors. If their tent is illegal, if the exhaust is illegal, if they're just missing plates. Because they had 72,000. So in the past 3 years, they had over 72,000 stops, and 86% were either Black or Latino drivers. And so they thought it was discriminatory. Yeah. That's discriminatory. Wait, what's discriminatory? To go after people with broken taillights and no tags and missing plates and, you know, busted windshields, things that are generally unsafe for the road.
4: Revenue sources?
0: That's
4: weird, because the city requires, you know, some revenue sources that aren't taxpayers, that isn't just directly on the back of taxpayers. You're getting a service, right? So you're paying for a service. Now, all of a sudden, you can't. I don't get this. I don't get it at all.
0: Yeah, well, you know, that's okay. You don't have to. This is what they're doing. That doesn't make any sense. It doesn't make any sense, but that's Los Angeles.
4: So they have to put more burden on taxpayers in order to fill the gap that they would have received.
0: One of their council members says the city cannot. This is an actual. I'm going to lay this down for you guys. One of their city council members, Ian, I can't say their name. The city cannot criminalize its way to safety. Is an actual sentence that they say. They didn't just say it. They put it on their Instagram account.
4: Say that again.
0: The city cannot criminalize its way to safety.
4: I think I just got a headache.
0: Yeah. No, the city can't do that. It's racist.
4: Was someone calling for the city to criminalize its way?
0: They
4: to
0: said
4: safety?
0: That these are pretextual stops. And that it's racial discrimination, because the majority of the people, and again, 86% of the people that were pulled over in the past 3 years that had expired tags, cracked windshields, missing plates, busted mirrors, loud exhaust, etc., 86% were Black or Latino drivers. So they said that it's discriminatory policing. Do you think that police are like, wait, there's a white person with a busted taillight, let them go, but get the Black driver? I don't really think that's how it works.
4: No, that's how people believe. There's some people that believe that that's what.
0: Oh, I know. On. Yeah, they do believe that, and they vote. This is why you can't have me as president, because there would be consequences for being that dumb. We have more on the way, but I feel like I might need to come back to this. But this is insane. You can't criminalize your way to safety. Yeah, you can. You actually can, though. We have more to come. 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
31: It's a really big and beautiful theater. It's breathtaking. It's really amazing to be back. It's a little bit much for the very first talk show that you've ever done, though.
32: Sure, yeah. Big space.
31: Yeah, very big space. And I was scared. I watched it back and I was like, oh, wow, yeah, I'm not really breathing.
32: Yeah, I had a good time.
31: But I'm an actress. You know what I'm saying?
32: Yes.
0: I feel like he likes to push the envelope. I've hated him since the what is it? Gina Carano days.
4: Oh, yeah.
0: Remember The Mandalorian?
4: Yeah.
0: And he didn't say anything.
4: Nope.
0: To defend her when she was just making a point about Nazis. But, you know, yeah. That's just, I just don't like him. I think he's just an insufferable twerp. Apparently, he goes both ways. He's AC/DC.
4: Oh, God.
0: Not the band. He's not a fan of the band.
4: No.
0: I'm not going to explain it for the baby alphas out there. But ask your mommies and daddies, or don't. I'm not responsible at all. But his brother is trans and identifies as a woman. And he's, I don't know.
4: Lots of mental illness in that family.
0: I just find him annoying. You know, you meet people and you're like, I will never like you. You know, you meet that. And that's not you being judgmental. Stop it. Judgmental is what progressives throw out there to try to dissuade you from using your discernment. So you tell them to go pound all the sand in the world. That's the truth, and you know it. You just meet people, and you're like, we are never going to be friends. I do. I meet people, and I'm like, I am never going to be friends with you. And I just know it, and I don't even have to acknowledge it. I just know it. And, you know, we'll meet people sometimes, and my husband will be like, oh, well, you know, maybe we should, you know, take them, go to dinner with this couple or whatever. I'm like, I'm never going to hang out with these people. I don't like these people. I'm not going to sit at a table with these people. I'm not going to do it. You do the same thing. Don't look at me like I'm a snob. You all do the same thing. You all know you do. All right, so coming up, POTUS and China. What's going to happen? The Hanta virus. I have a crazy story for you that involves World of Warcraft glitches and a digital pandemic. And it was actually used as a way to study how people reacted to pandemics for the future. I'll explain that more. Stick with us.
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13: Closer in the U.S. Senate. Only Sabrady, Fox News. The latest Democrat-led effort to rein in the president on Iran with a war powers resolution, picking up a third Republican defection, though the vote to advance the measure still failed 49-50, with one Republican not voting. This just hours after President Trump arrived in China, where Iran will be one of the topics at a summit with President Xi. And as the president was flying to Beijing, a Chinese supertanker was crossing the Strait of Hormuz with 2 million barrels of Iraqi oil.
14: The Chinese shipper told the Wall Street Journal the vessel did not pay tolls when it crossed using the Iranian corridor. One other vessel crossed the strait today, and another finally delivered Qatari gas to the peacemaker in all of this, Pakistan.
13: Fox Business's Lauren Simonetti. A U.S. blockade of Iranian ports continues. For a second day, the latest snapshot of U.S. inflation coming in even hotter than expected, with wholesale prices up 6% year over year. Right now, U.S. oil prices topping $102 a barrel. But stocks are mixed. The Dow's down 164, but the NASDAQ is up 317 points. Former South Carolina attorney Alec Murdoch, convicted of murdering his wife and son, will get a new murder trial. The state Supreme Court tossing out those convictions.
15: The former attorney from a prominent legal firm bearing his family name was sent to prison for life in 2023 after being convicted of killing both his wife Maggie and adult son Paul. But the state Supreme Court now says the actions of then Colleton County Court Clerk Rebecca Hill, later convicted of obstruction, may have tainted the jury and prevented Murdaugh from receiving a fair trial. A date for a new trial has yet to be set.
13: Fox's Evan Brown. Murdaugh will remain in prison in the meantime, serving a 40-year federal sentence for financial crimes. Today's ruling also taking issue with how much of that evidence was allowed in the murder case. America is listening to Fox News.
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0: I will punch people in the face before I at all whatsoever go back to the lockdown. No, I'm not joking. I will literally raise all manner of hell. What do you mean attacking your family? The way that your brothers and sisters in faith were attacking people on October 7th? The way that your brothers and sisters in faith attacked Americans on 9/11? I mean, where can we look for more examples?
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0: Welcome back to the program. Dana Lash with you. And we are at the top of the second hour. I wanted to play this. By the way, you can follow along Channel 347 DirecTV, Substack. Make sure you go check that out. And, of course, YouTube and Facebook, all that good stuff. This was KTLA, and they were interviewing Xavier Becerra. Now, you know Xavier Becerra. Maybe you don't know. He was the AG of California. Then he ran HHS, bizarrely, under Biden-Harris. And now he's running for governor of California.
2: Good luck.
0: He did this interview with KTLA. Now, keep in mind, one of the things that we talked about extensively on this show, and I think I had a piece up on my Substack, etc., is this insane story that came out of the New York Times about the missing children who were brought, like actual kids. I'm not talking about like 19-year-olds pretending they're kids. I'm talking about 3, 7, 9-year-olds, things like that, that were used to, under the Flores agreement, used to expedite entry of illegal immigrant groups into the United States. It was the rent-a-kid thing. You guys remember that was all Flores. That was the rent-a-kid thing. And then it was done away with under Trump. But during that time under Biden-Harris, when they were just bringing in kids, they lost track of a lot of them. And the New York Times did this whole investigative piece. It was like there were 3 or 4 people bylined on this. And it was very, I mean, judging by the breadth of everything that the New York Times does, it was a very uncharacteristic piece for them to do, because it really just assailed HHS. That was put in charge of the immigration at the border, which is weird. Not DHS, but Health and Human Services. So they had the former Attorney General of California run HHS, and then they had Alejandro Mayorkas, you know, all of that. But there was, in this New York Times piece, one of the things that was said, and this was audio. We have the audio of that somewhere. We don't need to necessarily dig it up, but this was back in 2022. Xavier Becerra was on a phone call for a staff meeting, and they were talking about how to increase the processing and discharge of these actual illegal immigrant kids, kids that of their own will did not choose to come illegally in the United States. You have to remember, we're talking about legitimately little kids, right? This was one of the reasons I wish they would have closed the border, but Obama, Biden, they actually had to separate the children from the adults going through the southern border because they could not guarantee that they weren't being trafficked. So instead of closing the border, they just decided to separate the kids. Trump continued that policy. They all accused him of putting kids in cages. You know the story. So back in, it was the summer of 2022. Xavier Becerra is on this phone call with other members of HHS, and he says to them at one point during this call, he's blasting them for not processing these illegal immigrant kids fast enough, and he said that they needed to be like a Ford assembly plant. He said, quote, if Henry Ford had seen this in his plants, he would have never become famous and rich. This is not the way you do an assembly line, end quote. The New York Times got the audio of this, and then they ran a bigger story of it because they lost like a, I mean, you're talking about, what was the number of kids that they ended up losing? Almost 100,000.
2: Yeah.
0: The headline was, alone and exploited, migrant children work brutal jobs. That's the original story that they had. It's been updated since then, because Becerra and others were really pushing back on it. But it got into all of these kids that they legitimately could not find at all whatsoever anymore in the United States.

0: as reported by the New York Times, they would have people go and interview for these positions, right? And then they would get hired. But the people who interviewed for the positions never showed up. They'd send one of these kids in. And then they'd give the kids a little money and take most of their paycheck. That's how they operated. And they said that they could not. I mean, you've got kids like 8 years old working in factories. This is a real thing that happened. Real thing that happened. So back to the calls. Xavier Becerra is on this phone call. And he had to answer for this on C-SPAN and fell all over himself on it. But he was trying to say that it was quoted out of context. It was not out of context. He was talking about processing these kids and how it wasn't working fast enough. Listen to this. Juan's got it. This is from, so this was, the New York Times got this. They put this in their piece, the first piece that they ran. But this is Xavier Becerra talking about these kids. Now, all of this is going to dovetail in with new audio from KTLA that I'm going to play for you here in a moment. But this is the original where he talked about how they needed to process these kids faster. Listen.
1: If Henry Ford had seen this in his plant, he would have never become famous and rich. This is not the way you do an assembly line. And kids aren't widgets. I get it. But we can do far better than this.
0: He's talking about processing kids who were brought here illegally. Most of them, not even their own family member, as the New York Times discovered in their piece. So now let's look at the KTLA audio because he's running for governor, right? So cut 21, KTLA was asking Xavier Becerra about this. Listen.
2: During your time as HHS secretary, a New York Times investigation found the health department couldn't find some 85,000 children it had released.
3: That's not accurate. What you just read is not accurate. First, that's what I'll say, because it was never the case that we could not find kids. You're essentially, I don't know if you got those talking points from Donald Trump.
2: It's from a New York Times article.
3: That's not what the New York Times article said. The New York Times said that individuals, the children and their sponsors, did not respond to calls. They didn't say we couldn't find kids.
2: Working overnight in slaughterhouses, replacing roofs, operating machineries in factories, children as young as 14 years old.
3: That part occurred after these children had left the care of Department of Health and Human Services.
2: To let these children go into those individual sponsors in their responsibility.
3: Some of these kids, probably because they needed to earn some money, started working in places that were very exploitive.
0: Mm-hmm. Listen to this. Also from the New York Times piece, the federal government hired child welfare agencies to track some of the children who were considered to be at high risk. But caseworkers at those agencies said that HHS, under direction of Xavier Becerra, ignored obvious signs of exploitation. And Becerra disputed the characterization. Of course he did. How does this not end his career? First off, how the hell did the original New York Times piece not end his career? How did that not end his career? I mean,
4: it's D different.
0: I'm saying D different. Exactly. I'm it's just shocking to me. That story was so bad. And I don't know. I mean, the whole just insane. Now, the other thing is you had ex-DHS chief Alejandro Mayorkas regretting Biden's immigration agenda, despite claiming the border was secure. He was working with Becerra on this as well. He was one of the ones that was looking the other way. I mean, this is insane. Absolutely insane. And Xavier Becerra is now trying to be governor of California. Do you know how many kids that they, I mean, I don't, it, this is horrible. They lost so many of these kids. They weren't able to actually track them. And for that story, the New York Times spoke with over 100 workers and government workers in over 20 states who were trying to figure out where these kids went. They found, for instance, a 6-year-old scrubbing dishes late at night in one town. They said that some of them under the age of 13 were running milking machines in Vermont. There was another 12-year-old and a 13-year-old girl, two different girls that were working for a hotel in Virginia, washing hotel sheets. So when I say that these are not 19 years old, these were kids that

0: were trafficked by cartels and in some instances their own families. This is crazy. And Xavier Becerra wanted them processed and released into the interior fast enough. One of the workers said that, and she was a caseworker in Central Florida. She said that HHS was unwilling to investigate. The upper HHS was unwilling to investigate these cases, and they would ignore the ones that she reported. So she had explained to the children instead that they were entitled to lunch breaks and overtime pay because it's the best she could do. Is that not? So they would get sponsored, they get sent up, and then it's a whole racket. An entire racket. They said that over two-thirds of all of those illegal immigrant children that were used and trafficked here to the United States ended up working full-time. Xavier Becerra was the head of HHS, responsible for all of it. And he was mad that HHS was not processing them fast enough. He wanted them to cut corners and reduce the amount of investigation they were putting into each case. He didn't care where the kids went. He just wanted them processed and out. That's it. That's it. And for instance, in 2 years, during that 2 years of Biden-Harris, you had over 250,000 illegal immigrant children, most of them 16 and under. We're not even talking 17, 18-year-olds. They had lines of some of these kids. The New York Times took pictures of some of these kids that were, like, for instance, Roma, Texas, and some of these other places where there are little kids. Like, I'm looking at a kid, that kid's five. That kid's 5 years old, standing in line. And they have a little Ziploc baggie of just everything that they own in the world. These are kids who did not ask to get into this situation. They did not ask to get into the situation. But this is Xavier Becerra. And so now he wants to go and be governor in California. You have Karen Bass that wants to be governor or wants to be mayor of Los Angeles. This is insane. We have a lot more on the way. Now they're attacking Spencer Pratt because they're saying that, well, he's not totally living in his Airstream trailer on his burnt out property. He's staying in a luxury hotel. We're going to talk about that coming up. We got a lot to hit, y'all. 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
13: All of the news you would probably miss. It's time for Dana's Quick Five.
0: All right, so first up, Eagletown, USA, the Eagle's Nest. The actual Eagle's Nest has viewers hooked. I've actually watched these before. And then the next thing I know, I'm like watching 20 minutes of these eagles sitting in their nest. It's a YouTube channel that streams bald eagles live 24/7 from their nest in Big Bear Lake. It's about 100 miles east of Los Angeles. It's the only place that the junkies haven't left needles and feces in. So, you know, spare the eagles. But you can watch them. Sometimes they come back with fresh fish. They feed their little eaglets. It's really cute. A Russian ship that sank off of the coast of Spain was carrying a nuclear reactor to North Korea. I wonder what caused the blast. Nobody knows. Nobody knows. So crazy how that happened. Such a bummer. Wow. Let's see. I don't care about this story, but there is this one. Turkish Airlines flight, 288 people on board caught fire as it landed. Whoa, I don't like that. I wonder if there was like mass hysteria. He never fails. But apparently it landed okay. There were not, I really don't care. It's Turkey. I don't care. Am I supposed to care? I just don't. I want to talk about the Waymo self-driving car that could not get around a dead end London street and it got itself caught. Does it like bleat help or something when it gets caught? And the residents are mad. They said Waymo went rogue. Self-driving cars are just driving residents nuts. So it was 4 a.m. and one of them got stuck in a dead-end street. And they said that it happens like 2 or 3 times a week that they get stuck. You would think that they would fix it. 4 a.m. It was trying to drive down a road with dead-end. And 3 times in 1 week, it got stuck. They said that it tries to reverse out. And I guess it makes sounds. And then it did the same thing. It just does the same thing over and over again. So Waymo is testing a fleet of white Jaguar vehicles. And apparently it's not going over very well. Apparently one of the Waymos plowed into a taped off crime scene in West London 1 month. I know. We got a lot more on the way. Don't go anywhere. Stick with us. So I used to think that a mattress was just furniture, right? 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
1: So the left in L.A. is reacting as predictably as you think they would over Spencer Pratt, because Spencer Pratt's been very successful so far with his campaign. His ads are amazing. So first off, you had what's her face? This one candidate, doesn't she get taxpayer dollars? Like, she's in on that grift. She does all that. It's like the equivalent of an early Learning Center. She's one of the, she says that he's a fascist. Listen to this. So stupid.
2: But I also think it's a very real thing that we should take seriously and we need to grapple with, and we need to offer it an honest response, a response that's rooted in actually solving these problems. Otherwise, people will turn to fascism, to mini Trump, which is who I think Spencer Pratt really represents.
1: Because he's calling them out on their nonsense. This is so stupid. So here's the big thing. So TMZ, investigative reporting. TMZ, this is what they tweeted out. They go, update, we asked Spencer if he's ever lived in the trailer. So you remember, first off, remember the ad where he had this like Airstream on his burned out lot? And he was like, this is where I live. And Karen Bass lives here, you know, because they let everybody's homes burn down. So TMZ goes, quote, we asked Spencer if he ever lived in the trailer. And he said, no, I never told anyone I live there. However, in the campaign ad, he says squarely, this is where I live, as he stood in front of the trailer. They're mad at him because, and then they ran this story, they're mad at him because of this, quote, exclusive, Spencer Pratt is staying at the Bel Air Hotel, not his Airstream trailer. And then you have people like Jon Favreau, Obama's speechwriter, goes, yeah, because he's filthy rich and the trailer was a media stunt, much like his entire campaign. So wait a minute. Wait a minute. So why does he have to have a trailer or a hotel room in the first place? Well, why is it that he's got to have a trailer or a hotel room in the first place? Is it because Democrats let his whole house burn down along with 60,000 other people's properties and let people burn to death in their homes? Is that why?
3: And then keep them out?
1: And then they, kept them out and then made permitting ridiculous so they couldn't rebuild. Is that why? Crazy.
3: How dare you, Spencer?
1: How dare you not live in the dirt in your burned out lot? How dare you? I love that TMZ thinks that, he doesn't live in a burned out lot. It's a gotcha. They think that's a total gotcha. Why does he have to have a hotel room in the first place, though? You can't get at him this way without reminding everyone that his opponents literally let people's houses burn down. We don't need to have water in the reservoir. What? We don't need to do any kind of forestry management. What? We don't need to do that. Yeah, we're Karen Bass, and we let the homeless run our streets. Yeah, I'm Karen Bass. Of course there's needle and feces all over Los Angeles. You know, hi, I'm Karen Bass. Of course I let people burn to death in their homes because I didn't want to refill the reservoirs or actually have any kind of emergency response plan in place, even though we live in a place where wildfires historically for hundreds and hundreds of years have always plagued this area. So TMZ think, by the way, if anyone thought TMZ being in Washington, D.C. was going to be like, oh, wow, we're going to get some investigative stuff. I got a bridge to sell you. It's amazing. It's called the Golden Gate, and I will give it to you for $50 million. It's a steal. Just make the checks payable to me as is condition. He's staying at the Bel Air Hotel. Can you believe? He's staying at a Bel. How dare he not stay at a Motel 6 on Skid Row?
3: You mean like those illegals?
1: Yeah.
3: In New York?
1: Dare he not stay where we put the drug dealers and illegal aliens?
3: Right.
1: Oh, wow. Wow. I mean, how dare he not live in a burned out lot that doesn't have like running water or any kind of like, you know, electricity with his kids? Wow. I mean, the next thing they're going to be like, how dare he doesn't just inject himself with fentanyl? I mean, where are they going to go? This is so dumb. So they think that this is a gotcha. They actually think, and TMZ's out there running defense for him. That is so dumb. That's where he would be living if you all hadn't burned his house down. It's not difficult. Not difficult. Wick's going to be upset because I did that. He's going to, like, come barreling back here. He's going to think something happened. I shouldn't do that. But still, it makes you a little bit Sam Kinison. I got to be honest. Right? You know, it makes you a little nutty. All right. So, a couple of things in addition to this, because that's so crazy. I wanted to share with you this insane story. If I can pull it up, I've got a million things open. Okay. So, this is a crazy story. I saw this online and I ended up... Okay, I'm not going to... Do I want to tell you how I found this?
3: I'm curious.
1: Well, my algorithm showed it to me, but why would my algorithm be showing me a thing about World of Warcraft? Well, okay, you guys know I do play games. I don't play World of Warcraft. I know of the lore. I know D&D, but I like Warhammer. I've been almost like my favorite thing to play right now as of late has been Helldivers. But I have these like... figurines, these Warhammer figurines. I don't do tabletop play, although it does interest me. The idea interests me because I like having like a project, an ongoing thing. You know what I mean? I always have projects, whether it's crochet or something. I always got something going on. So anyway, I was online and I was actually looking for ideas on how to paint my figurines. I'm not even kidding you. And I didn't want to do it the old school way. I wanted to be ridiculous. So I'm going to totally, like, I found an account where they, like, bedazzle them. I know some of the Warhammer people out there are going to be like, what? Just roll with me. So anyway, I ended up going down this rabbit hole of a virtual plague that hit the World of Warcraft universe back in 2005. Some of, now, you just listen. So this was digital. So in 2005, there was a virtual plague that accidentally wiped out 80% of the World of Warcraft population, and it was called the Corrupted Blood Incident. You can Google it. So what started as a glitch in a boss fight, meaning you're fighting one of the big baddies, it became actually a very important data set that became a footnote in medical history. It was like a gaming fail. So like what ended up happening is it was 2005, the Corrupted Blood Incident. It was a accidental but highly contagious virtual plague that spread between like the players, and it killed a lot of low level players almost instantly, and it mimicked a real world pandemic, right? And then people started practicing like social distancing, panicking. Epidemiologists and the CDC were somehow made of they were made available of it or made aware of it. So it began on September 13th in 2005. Blizzard, which is a company that's since been acquired by Tencent, which is owned by China. They introduced this raid where a boss named Hakkar inflicted a high damage contagious debuff called Corrupted Blood. Just all you got to know is he infected people digitally with this Corrupted Blood thing. And it was supposed to stay within the raid, but it spilled over to everything. So players, like, you know, they carry the disease into major cities, and they had their pets, and then all the cities got disease ravaged, and high level players could survive it, but it killed all the low level ones. So people started naturally quarantining in the game, right? And then you had people panicking, and then you had trolls going around intentionally spreading it. And Blizzard tried to stop the spread. They used NPCs, non-player characters. They had NPC quarantines before they patched it and had to reset the entire server. But here's the crazy thing about this. So it started as a glitch, but it was such an accurate mimic of a real-world pandemic that the CDC and all of these epidemiologists paid attention to it. They were fascinated because they looked at this unscripted human behavior. And they realized that, wow, this gaming simulation could actually predict human behavior better than any computer model. And so it became kind of a blueprint for modern crisis management. Is that not the craziest thing ever? So you had people out there who would just run away into the wilderness, and other people, they established a quarantine zone, and then other people would literally go into other cities and purposefully spread it because they're trolls. So... that's insane. So it started as a boss fight, raiding one area, and it was all that the virtual disease was supposed to stay in that area, and it ended up, due to a glitch, spilling over and infecting the whole universe. How crazy is that? So, and it actually was pretty accurate. They said that they had some people that, the players were acting like people do in real life. Some fled, you know, to the countryside or rural areas. They were social distancing. And then you had others that stayed to help people get through it. They were the first responders. And then you had what they called griefers that were intentionally spreading it, super spreaders, like everywhere. Is that not crazy? Yeah. But you know what? Unlike in the real world, in the gaming world, all the BS injections and social distancing, like, kind of worked. That's the only thing they didn't account for in their little blueprint. You know, that's the thing. If you're going to come out with a blueprint and you're going to try to base it on real world factors, maybe not having an injection that did absolutely diddly squat, maybe that wasn't super helpful. Just saying. Speaking of diseases, so Lorraine said, there's a different cruise ship now. There's a norovirus. Aren't noroviruses, they're not novel, right? Those are pretty common, isn't it?
3: Yeah, I'd say.
1: Did I ever tell you the scariest thing that I've ever seen in my life? Did I ever tell you that on a cruise ship?
3: Uh-huh.
1: I only went on one cruise with Media Research Center because they asked, and I like them. And it was up in Norway. So I'm like, yeah, we're not going to have any party time, excellent kind of stuff happening because it's just not my jam. But when you get up there, I'd never been on a cruise before. And you guys know how I'm germophobic, but COVID made me rebel against most of that out of spite, because once the government tells me to distance or do something, I don't want to do it. I just, you know, it just is what it is. But at one point, after everybody, I guess, got on the ship and they were waiting for it to leave the dock in Amsterdam, they said, okay, well, you can go up to this whatever deck and there's get lunch up there. And we went up there and the doors opened and it was like The Shining. Instead of blood spilling out, it was an endless buffet. I don't know how you, if you guys know, I don't, buffets scare the hell out of me.
3: Yeah.
1: And you know why they do? Because at Golden Corral one time 10 years ago, I used to love a good buffet. The Shoney's buffet, Shoney's breakfast buffet is literally the jewel in the crown of America. It's so amazing. Oh my gosh, the bacon. Can you break? Anyway, so endless buffet, but at Golden Corral one time, I watched a kid literally pick his nose and then stick his hand under the glass and a chocolate fountain. And I was like, I'm done. We're out. And I never went, but I've never eaten another buffet. I don't do potlucks because if I haven't seen your kitchen, I ain't eating from it. I'm weird. And those are things I will never get over. Anyway, long story long, endless cane. I think it went the length of the boat and people were running up to it like cattle at a trough. And I just was like, I can't do this. I cannot eat from a buffet. I'm on a boat already. You got me on the boat. But I cannot go up to a buffet like this. And the reason the glass partitions are there for a reason. They're there for a reason. You don't go over them. You don't go under them. You don't go over them. You stay on the other side of the partition and you wait for the person serving the food on the other side of the partition to hand you the food over the partition, Kane. Audience. And I watched specific people. I literally would watch them with their hands in their pockets. Who knows what's in there? Try to grab at stuff from under the partition. Never wanted a Hassan chop somebody's hand off so bad in my life. But I saw tons of it. So anyway, I'm not surprised. Now France has confirmed the norovirus has caused gastrointestinal sickness on board the Ambition cruise ship. They're isolating people. Non-symptomatic people can disembark. They have to remind people to regularly wash their hands. If you have to be reminded to regularly wash your hands, I personally feel that you are incompatible with life on Earth, and that should be remedied because you're making it grody for all of us. And I really do feel like capital punishment is necessary in these instances. I told you guys, you can't have me in elected office. That's what I executive order. I don't care if I get sued. Instant death. If you're grabbing food at a buffet and you're not washing your hands, you die. Get out. Go. You go straight to the gallows. You're out.
3: Straight to death.
1: I'm going to go tell God on you. This is bad. All right, we got a lot more on the way. As we got Florida Man coming up. Our partners bring you the program. Gotta hurry. The folks over at Burn a Gun. I've told you guys I carry. I have no problem throwing lead down range to save my life or protect my life or somebody else's. But here's the thing. With the whole thing with Burn a Gun is that it's not a gun. But you still, you know, it's important to diversify what you use defensively because there are so many instances where you are denied your right of self-defense, your Second Amendment right. And yet the people, whether it's private property or municipal, whatever, they never provide security. So what are you going to do? Like if you're a college student and you live either on campus or off campus, you got to walk to classes, but you can't carry because you're not yet 21. What are you going to do? You need to be able to have some option. And that's where Burn a Gun comes in. They have different models. 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
12: It's his life mission to make bad decisions. It's time for Florida Man.
1: So, a couple different stories on this. We had this on the list. Lorraine also sent it just a little bit ago. Florida man got a DUI after flying a drone at a suspicious delivery driver. I didn't know you could get a DUI flying a drone.
13: It's considered legally an aircraft, believe it or not. And if you're under the influence while operating it, they can actually issue like an OWI or DUI.
1: Really?
13: Yeah.
1: I don't know about that. Here's why. Okay, first let me share with you the story here. If I can get all these pop-ups to stop, heaven help us all. According to Channel 10, Tampa Bay, 34-year-old Richard Carpenter was arrested on May 4th after police say that he operated a drone while drunk, apparently, near another driver's vehicle. It's a lot of people are, you know, that's why it sounds absurd, but yes, they're like, it's technically aircraft is why, and it's not just a Florida thing. There was a guy in Sweden who was convicted in what they think, and this was back last year, in what they think is the country's first drunk driving drone case after flying it at a classic car event in a temporary no-fly zone. Okay, so my question is this. Did they show up and he had the controls and it was just him? Because if they didn't show up and they can't prove that he was the person operating it at the time, I'm just thinking, okay, there's a little bit of...
13: I'm with you. This is like giving a DUI to somebody.
1: It's like a red light ticket.
13: Yeah, it's like giving a DUI to somebody who was on a horse or something.
1: Yeah, the horse is not going to drive drunk.
13: Right.
1: I'm totally with you on that. I'll save this one for tomorrow because I went long last segment, but I have a really good Florida man story. Kids helped a dude change a blown tire and saved his life. I'll share that with you tomorrow. Third hour next.
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17: Welcome for the president, Lisa Brady, Fox News. He's now in China for the first time since 2017.
18: A military band and honor guard welcomed President Trump to Beijing as he exited Air Force One. Plus some 300 Chinese youngsters with chants of warm welcome. It's already nighttime in Beijing. When dawn rises, the two leaders will get down to business discussing trade, Iran, and U.S. arms sales to Taiwan.
17: Fox's Jonathan Savage, a ceasefire with Iran continues, but so does a tug of war over the Strait of Hormuz. Fueled by higher energy costs, inflation at the wholesale level jumping more than 1% in April, rising 6% year over year.
19: Economists were anticipating a 0.5% increase from March to April and 4.9% for the year ending in April. And also readings for March PPI were revised higher.
17: Fox's Jenny Cosola, a CIA employee, goes public on Capitol Hill with claims of a COVID cover-up.
20: CIA officer James Erdman III told the Senate Homeland Security Committee he's been working on the Director of National Intelligence Initiatives Group over the last year and found that the CIA initially thought it likely COVID came from a lab, but changed its position after Dr. Anthony Fauci told the intelligence community to consult with scientists who believed otherwise. Senator Rand Paul asked,
21: did anyone ever bring up that Anthony Fauci approved the research that went on in Wuhan and that it might not be in his interest for the conclusion to be that it came from a lab that he had funded?
22: No one laid it out quite that clearly.
20: Erdman also testified that all relevant documents about COVID's origins have not yet been released to Congress.
17: Fox's Jessica Rosenthal of the CIA says the committee acted in bad faith, sending a subpoena without telling the agency, also calling today's hearing political theater. Overwhelming support in the U.S. Senate for a resolution to withhold senators' pay during government shutdowns, just clearing a procedural hurdle. 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
1: I will punch people in the face before I at all whatsoever go back to the lockdown. 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I mean, where can we look for more examples?
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1: Welcome back to the program. Dana Lash here with you. And we are, of course, at the top of this third hour. There's still a lot of stuff to get to, actually. We were talking about the hantavirus coming in. I heard by the way, if you missed the first 2 hours, you can go get the podcast and catch up. Also, Substack. I got a lot of stuff up there that I discuss. I saw a thing where somebody, Kane, said that it's not really transmissible, and also the hantavirus, and that everybody just need to, I'm not worried about it, but they're saying people stop freaking out. It's like the people who went through all the COVID stuff and freaked out, and they're probably still some of the lingering face mask people, like that don't need to wear it. They're the ones who, it seems like, that are very eager to freak out over this.
13: Yeah. I mean, we've known about it, and we've been tracking it since the 90s, hantavirus. We get 100,000 cases a year, something like that on average, and very few deaths from it. But yeah, I don't think panicking is the way to go. I think clear thinking here.
1: But some people want to panic.
13: I know they do.
1: It does seem like they enjoy, how do I put this? They enjoy the attention that they get from panicking. I feel like that's fair, yeah. Right?
13: And they enjoy the actual community that comes with it too, because if you're out there and you're like caring everyone at the grocery store because they're not wearing masks, you will find other people that actually align with you on that. And it's silly, but it is also the community.
1: That is that's true. Yeah.
13: They feel the support.
1: They feel it. Oh man, yeah. I'm just not concerned about it. I'm just really not. I'm not concerned about it at all. Not at all. All right. So we also have POTUS, who's heading to China. He's sleeping right now. He's in the, what time is, what, I'm just Googling something. So it's 2 a.m. over there. So China is 12 to 16 hours time-wise ahead of the United States. So, and they don't observe daylight savings time. So they're pretty much always 12 hours ahead of the Eastern time zone. So it's 2 a.m. over there right now. And, POTUS is sleeping. Everything kicks off tomorrow. We'll see what happens. But he's got a bunch of executives over there with him. And we were talking about all the people who went to China with Trump. And you've got, I think, Elon Musk and the NVIDIA CEO who went with him. Marco Rubio's with him. Pete Hegseth. Do you think it's interesting that Vance isn't with him? Does he need to be? He doesn't necessarily need to be.
13: Isn't there some Senate business going on? I mean, we've had some really close votes in the Senate. I'd keep the VP back for a tiebreaker, but outside of that, I have no idea why he's not part of it.
1: I don't know why he's having a press conference that I'm not taking right now. I don't know why. Don't misunderstand me. I'm like this with everybody. I feel like he's a little too manufactured that makes it almost precious, right? He is so manufactured that it's like precious. He has the book that he came out with and the race. He almost didn't win his damn Senate race in Ohio. And for every all the bitching and moaning that people do about Mitch McConnell went and bailed him out with a couple hundred million. Otherwise, he'd have lost it. He'd have lost that race. He wouldn't win it in his own town. But my whole point is I feel like he's having a press conference right now just to stay in the press. Well, because he's talking about the investigation, but there's nothing like, from what I understood, and I was looking at some excerpts of the speech that he was giving, they were embargoed, but the full speech wasn't released. It's not anything entirely new. It's all stuff that's already been publicly reported.
13: Yeah, the only new thing is that White House task force to eliminate fraud.
1: But that's not Twitter even new. Account. We knew that months ago. Like, they announced it months ago. He already had a press conference over it.
13: Yeah, we're definitely expecting
1: it. Yeah, I feel like he's doing this just to stay in the news.
13: I can see that. And you know that the fraud conversation has been sort of ramping up, too, over the past week or two. I think this was all kind of, you know, coordinated in a way.
1: He can't do it while POTUS is awake and doing business in China because I think he can't do it after everything kicks into gear and is underway because then it looks like he's detracting from that.
13: Right.
1: So he's got to do it before it really kicks off. And so this was kind of like the day to do it, have his press conference, you know, get up in there. It's a populist tactic. Remember, populism is not a set of beliefs. There are people who have no idea what it means. It's not a set of beliefs. It's literally a messaging tactic. That's all it is. It's a tactic. That's not a set of principles or beliefs. It's a tactic. So it's a populist tactic. Stay in front of people all the time. And I just say that because this is like the second or third time that he's done this. POTUS takes Rubio, Rubio's Secretary of State.

0: It just seems just, I don't know. Like I said, a little too precious by one. Just saying. So we'll watch all of that. I just think some of it is, I don't know, some of the palace intrigue. I'm trying not to get into a lot of the drama with some of these primary runoffs. Stop. So here's, let me just tell you, I feel like in some ways, I'm in a weirder position than most. I'm not some, you know, network person who was exiled into digital. I was born in it. You know, you merely adopted the digital. We've been here a long time. We've been consistent. But I know a lot of these lawmakers, and I have to actually say, of all of the lawmakers that I know, I can actually only, and I'm not to hurt anybody's feelings. Only one is a friend. Everyone else is a lawmaker and they're an associate. And the reason that only one is a friend is because I knew the one long before they ever ran for office or actually had an interest in running for office. And so I get, and I've had, you know, my start in the Tea Party. So I literally grew up in politics. Like I started in my early 20s and I'm in my 40s now. I started in my early 20s. So I literally grew up, you know, on digital, on camera, behind the mic. It's very weird. And I got to know a lot of these lawmakers. And I've known some of them for a very, very long time. But they're still lawmakers. And I have a rule that if someone that I know, I try to be very New Testament, Book of Matthew about, or not Book of Matthew, but, you know, I try to listen to Paul's instruction about how to deal with differences of, you know, an agreement. And I always talk to people privately before I say things publicly. There are some lawmakers, and I don't want to name names just yet with this one instance. There, I feel like some lawmakers, when they make unforced errors, they need to stop. And I get that in some runoff, primary runoffs, they feel like they have to go and talk to every single person possible in order to be competitive. And it is sometimes that ends up hurting them more than helping them. I don't know. How far do I go with this, Kane?
1: Well, you're committed to not naming names. So
0: I know.
1: How far do you want to go with it?
0: I just think that bottom line, I with a lot of these Republican primary runoffs, you've got to look at the business of the country. It's show business of the country, not show friends. That's how I look at it. You can't have unforced errors. Now, I'm just going to get into it. I don't care. So the AG runoff in Texas is very weird. And I don't dislike either of the people that are running. You have Mays Middleton, you have Chip Roy. I've never met Mays Middleton. I don't know him. You know, I had a couple of people invite me to various fundraisers that they were having, but I don't like doing that because it's an implied endorsement. And if I'm going to endorse someone, I will come out and say, and I don't really endorse a whole heck of a lot. And I don't endorse as like, you know, I'm not playing strategy. It's either this is the best person or it's not the best person. But in this AG, I've never met this dude. I would not know Mr. Middleton if I fell over him in my living room. I would not know him. I've seen a photo of him, but I've had people invite me to different fundraisers and I'm like, I'm not doing it because it's an implied, I'm not donating money and it's an implied endorsement. And I'm not doing that. So nothing against it, but he got endorsed by, and I put this up on Facebook. He got endorsed by Dustin Burroughs. Now you don't know Dustin Burroughs if you're not in Texas. And so Dustin Burroughs is, you know, some people would call him the swamp guy. He's the speaker that the far left needs in Texas needs to stay in power because he can get the, he gets Democrats appointed to different seats, right? And it's kind of, I don't know why Mays Middleton would be championing Dustin Burroughs' endorsement. Now, technically, I didn't see him tweet it. It was Dustin Burroughs for Texas that tweeted it. And he's the Speaker of the House in Texas, who's a really, like, lefty. He's like a lefty dude that just runs as a Republican. So anyway, long story long, I thought, whoa, you don't want that. I realize that you got to do a power play, so maybe it's the best

0: move for him to stay silent on it and not say anything. But Dustin Burrows, and Kane's right, was handpicked by Dade Phelan, the previous speaker, who once showed up drunk and then got mad when and like was officiating over a vote and then got mad when everyone was like, why are you drunk? So I don't know. You know, it's I would distance myself maybe from that because grassroots do not like that. And then you have Congressman Chip Roy, who has one of the most, legitimately, he has one of the most conservative voting records in Congress. By the way, do you want to know who had the most conservative voting record in Congress?
1: Who?
0: I want you to take a guess.
1: Conservative voting?
0: One of the most conservative voting records in Congress. I'm double checking the rating.
2: Man, I would say like Thomas Massey or Rand Paul or...
0: No.
2: No?
0: No. You are going to lose your mind when I tell you who had the most conservative. None of you will guess it.
2: You're setting this up like it's a Democrat.
0: Dude, you are going to lose your ever-loving mind. The person that had the most conservative voting record, who is not there anymore, was George Santos.
2: Get out of here, really?
0: I swear to you, hands to sky, he absolutely did. He had, like, from a number of different, including, like, Heritage and all these other, whatever you want to take it for. He had, like, 100% with all these different, 100% with a number of different organizations that measure this. And they rarely all agree, but he had 100% with a ton of these, all the organizations that grassroots look at.
2: Wow.
0: Can you believe that? Is that not insane?
2: Wait a minute, how long was he there, though? How many years?
0: Not very long, but, yeah. You know.
2: That's... I would have never guessed that.
0: You would have never guessed
2: that. You'd have given me 100 chances. I wouldn't have guessed
0: that. He told me that one time, and I looked at him, and I said, you're a liar. I pointed right in his face, and I go, you're a dirty liar. I said, you're such a liar. And he said, he goes, Google it. And I go, you made the accusation. You prove it. Or you made the point. You prove it. And he did. I was like, oh, my gosh. Anyway, Chip Roy is a very conservative voting record. He does, legitimately. I can't believe I'm saying this. What wasn't as conservative as George Santos's. But he had a conservative voting. He has a very conservative voting record. Why, if you're running for AG, do not go on the show of a guy who is best friends with Jeffrey Epstein, colluded at length with Jeffrey Epstein to remove Trump from office, and also in writing was working out ways to rehab this convicted pedophile's image. I'm talking about Steve Bannon. Don't go on his show and then say that you need, you know, everything that you can get. Dear heavens, it's quality over quantity. Let's not do this stuff. Now, is it as bad as Dustin Burrows? I mean, it just depends on if Mays Middleton cozies up to him or not. But don't do this stuff. Stop. We got a lot more on the way. I told you, you wouldn't believe it, that Santos had the money. You wouldn't believe it. Yeah, we got a lot more on the way as we move. I know we got to get going. Our partners who help bring you the program, it's Native Path College. 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
12: And now, all of the news you would probably miss. 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
0: Kane sent me a completely distracting link, and he told me, dear heavens, do not play it, because we were just getting ready to come back to air. Now I really want to play it right now. Okay, so, oh my gosh, an Oregon teenager died. An Oregon teenager died after a doctor stitched up the wound with twigs, pine needles, and moss inside. I mean, I know it's Oregon, but what? Ethan Cantrell, 18, the family is suing the hospital and members of its ER staff because he had an infected wound. Good Samaritan Regional Medical Center, they're suing the hospital. It's third-party emergency staff. They said that the complaint filed last week, he had twigs, pine needles, and moss inside the wound on his arm when it was sutured closed. He only lasted 5 days after that. He had debris that stabbed his right arm while he was cutting wood. And they examined the wound, irrigated it with saline solution, then sutured it closed. But apparently, they said they ordered an x-ray, but it didn't show anything. And they said organic material. How do you not see that? So they're suing you. This is a horrible, horrible story. I went very, very long last segment, so I apologize for that. But we have a lot more on the way. Stick with us. 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
19: 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There's been, for the last several years, a lot of claims from Democrats here that the millionaires and billionaires, they're not going to leave, despite the fact we have the data points that show that they're leaving. And they want to continue to pretend because I think they believe that even their base might start getting a little bit nervous.
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0: I just want you to listen to this insufferable bit of audio while Juan gears it up, cut 13. Welcome back to the program. Dana Lash with you. You can go and download the podcast if you want to listen to the earlier couple of hours. So James Comey was running his mouth, and he was taking pot shots at Cash Patel. Listen to what he says here. This is cut 13.
24: 24 hours a day. It's the reason that the FBI director gets no vacation, because the idea is you're on all the time. And so I could never be intoxicated.
0: I don't think he was intoxicated. Again, he chugged a beer to celebrate with you. Do you like it? I mean, can you prove that he shows up drunk at work? I don't understand this. They just don't like Cash Patel. The moment that people that I don't like someone, I'm interested in considering liking them. Yeah. I'm not so impressionable that I'm like, I like them now too. No. But I am interested in liking them potentially, because you don't like them. Does that make sense?
24: Yeah.
0: Sounds like it makes sense. Yeah. I just kind of how I think about it. Right. Like what a, they act like he's like wandering around like a Skid Row reject. He's not. That really bothered them. But notice that's all they really have on him.
2: Yeah. He's no Nancy Pelosi.
0: Yeah. Oh. All right. This was interesting. So this is cut 10. I'm sure this isn't going to come up at all. This is only audio, though. So Benjamin Netanyahu, speaking of like anything related to Iran, says that they are going to end Israel's reliance on U.S. foreign aid. Listen to this.
25: I've said this to President Trump. I've said it to our own people. Their jaws dropped. But I said, look.
26: Well, what do you mean? What are you saying?
25: I want to draw down to zero the American financial support, the financial component of the military cooperation that we have. Because we receive $3.8 billion a year. And I I think that it's time that we weaned ourselves from the remaining military support.
26: Can you give me a timetable?
25: I said, let's start now and do it over the next decade, over the next 10 years. But I want to start now. I don't want to wait for the next Congress. I want to start now. You know, it could go down very fast.
0: Now, I'm not against any of that, but this is what, because there's such stupid talking points. Again, I say this with everything. I don't care if you come to what side of an issue you come down on, for, against, whatever. My only thing is I just want people to do it with facts. Do it based on fact. Don't do it because someone on TikTok said something or some podcast said something. No, just do it based on fact, right? Don't outsource. Don't be a welfare queen. Don't outsource your knowledge of these civic issues, your government issues. Don't outsource them to people who like literally do meth and say that their looks maxing. Okay, just don't do that stuff. Just saying. So I say that because, and he's right, it's $3.8 billion in annual military aid that the U.S. gives Israel. But here's what I find funny. We have weapons agreements with Israel. So it's give or take $3.8 billion annually to Israel. The total U.S. arms sales, and by the way, the agreement with Israel is that they only buy our arms, our weapons, our munitions. The total U.S. arms sales annually greatly exceed this. For instance, right after October 7th, they purchased $22 billion in military aid. Then the year after, $17.8 billion in more weapons. And this is, I mean, it's all public information. So they had, yeah, I mean, it's a lot. They had, even just under Biden alone, from 21 to 24, they had $23.3 billion in arms sales. And just so far in the Trump administration, it's $9.6 billion in arms sales. That we're selling to them. We don't give it to them, and it has to be approved. We have to approve it every time. Congress, they have to sign off on it. But we sell it to them. They pay us money for it. Kane, let me ask you this. Mm-hmm. If I give you $3 and I say you can only buy candy from me, you can only get your Sour Patch Kids, your M&Ms, your Twizzlers, mm-hmm. your Snow Caps from me, and you pay me $30 to buy candy, is the $3 that I gave you pretty much paid back when you purchase from me candy that's $30?
2: Yeah, with an asset attached to it, maybe, or two.
0: Yeah.
2: Yeah.
0: So yeah. I would make my $3 back, is what you're saying.
2: Yeah.
0: Okay.
1: Yep.
2: You certainly would.
0: Okay.
2: And then some.
0: So why are people, why does the idiot inbred single cell organisms that comprise most of Podcastistan freak out and go, in Israel, because this doesn't even get into, by the way, the R&D for tech and medical, that especially for tech as it relates to defense, that is co-developed and shared. So that's more actually that we're even getting back. And it's an outpost, technically. I mean, look at it. It's an outpost. I mean, they deal with stuff over there, so we don't have to deal with it over here. So what problem do these people have? Oh, they're Jews. That's what it is. That's what it is. It's because they're Jewish. That's why it's okay if it's Iranian. Oh, for real. That's it. That's the only objection. It's the dumbest thing I've ever heard in my life. No, we don't want to get more money back for weapon sales, and they can only buy ours. One thing that I am actually unclear on is whether or not they are still, if the weapon sales is dependent upon, like the exclusive weapon sales, if that's dependent upon the aid, which would not make any sense anyway, but I don't know. You know what I mean? It's just like, just for instance, just in January of this year alone, we approved a $7 billion sale of armored vehicles and helicopters to Israel just for that month. How much do we give them a year?
2: $3.8 billion.
0: $3.8 billion. $7 billion just for the month of January. Attack helicopters and armored vehicles. Huh. Huh. Oh. Okay. Oh, did you know that between 2020 and 2024, Israel has purchased and imported almost 70% of its total defense equipment from the U.S.? Huh. But that $3.8 billion, though, Kane.
1: Oh, yeah.
0: Talk about not seeing the forest for the tree. Who listens to these idiots? Well, I don't know. I mean, who listens to these people? This is so dumb. So I'm just saying that seems like we're getting more than we've literally ever given.
1: Yep.
0: But why do we support us? They act like we support them like we supported Iran.
1: Right.
0: Or illegal aliens. Early Learning Centers get more money than this.
1: You're right. Like, oh, six times more.
0: Oh, but it's because these people are Jewish. That's what it is. They won't say it. No, we just disagree with Israel. Oh, really? Tell me all about the Israeli government. Tell me the parts of the government and all the people that are in it and the difference between the prime minister and the president and their roles. Go ahead. Oh, wait. Well, I'll wait. Oh, wait. You can't. You just don't like the Jews. Just be honest. Have the manhood to say it. You just don't like the Jews. Let's be honest about it. The same. So, I don't see the problem with this. By the way, if this comes from literally everything from our own government to Council on Foreign Relations, Brown University, etc. So it's this idea that they have received, that they're just basically a welfare recipient, is one of the dumbest talking points I think that has actually come up over this. It is ridiculous. But they're like, oh, well, the total aid. Okay, let's look at the total defense sales. Sure, I will play this game all damn day. You know, they're not giving us good vibes in exchange for weaponry and helicopters and tanks. They're giving us cash money. I don't have a problem with that. Do you, Kane?
1: Mm-mm. Nope.
0: No, I will totally take your money for this. Yes,
1: step
0: yes, right absolutely.
1: Up. Step right up. We have plenty of assets.
0: Exactly. We can make guns and tanks and all that all day. Absolutely. So this... It's really stupid, this talking point. Now, I bring this up because a lot of people were saying, yes, we need to end this dependency on the United. We need to end Israel's dependency on the United. If I'm being honest, who's dependent on who more with that? Just saying. Who's a little... dependent on who more? I mean, I could sit here and go year over year. I mean, literally, it's like at least 3-1.
1: Yeah.
0: Every year, literally every year in terms of weapon sales, literally every year.
1: But we're propping them up.
0: Yeah. It doesn't make any sense to me. So I don't know if they're ending that because they feel that the narrative has gotten problematic, which I don't even think the narrative is problematic. I mean, all you have to do is just explain it in a few minutes, just the way in the manner in which I just did. It's very, very simple, to do. So there's a, I don't know. I get it that it's a thing on the right that's fueled by people like Marjorie Taylor Greene, who doesn't, they don't understand stuff so well. And they think other people also don't understand stuff so well. I get that that's like a thing that they like to do. They like to get together and try to see who can make the other person more ignorant. I've never seen, it's an American pastime with that subsect of America. Like this, you know, the people who are really on the left, but they claim that they're on the right, but they practice all the identity politics that the left practices, and they love big government solutions. So I don't know. They like snuck in under the crack of the door like a roach. When we were building the coalition. So I don't know. I don't know what to, but they have these really, really uneducated ideas. And it's kind of crazy, but that's the truth of it right there. Now, we were talking about media malpractice from the New York Times, which, you know, we'll get to. I wanted to touch on this though real quick because POTUS, you know, is going over. I'm going to pull in China right now. It's like 3 a.m. there. I wanted to, because there was this mayor. Hang on. Let me pull this up. I have this on my rundown, but I also have like a million things on here. So it was a California mayor of Arcadia. I was reading some statistics on this town. Like, it is predominantly, there's a, I think the Chinese residents in this particular town, there's a lot of Chinese immigrants there, and they are very, very Democrat over there. So you had Eileen Wang, who admitted that she was acting as a literal spy for China. And she, Democrat, she agreed with prosecutors that she, yes, she was, she admitted she was working with the CCP, and she was boosting propaganda in California. So she was helping to promote propaganda in California. And she ended up, if I can get this godforsaken website to open up, it would be great. She was basically like using like fake news sites and doing all this stuff. And she was trying to promote propaganda in favor of the CCP. Really crazy stuff. And I'm going to pull this up. Bear with me, because, of course, this is when nothing wants to work properly, when I have to pull things up. God help us. We're a skeleton crew. So, but this is her. Juan's showing you her right now. So she's Eileen Wang. She was, how are you a Chinese? Well, it's California. How are you a Chinese spy and you're in California and you're a mayor? You're a mayor. So she's accused of acting as a Chinese spy. She's forced to resign. And she has a plea deal. She resigned her position. She said she did work with CCP. She was boosting propaganda with a fake news site on U.S. soil. New York Post pop-up ads. I would literally put you guys in jail and behead you the next day if I was president. Stop with your pop-up ads. So she was elected to city council in Arcadia. It's in San Gabriel Valley within L.A. County. She's been working with her fiancé on a website called U.S. News Center, which is nothing more than a CCP propaganda site. And she had to report back to CCP with screenshots about how many people viewed the stories, etc. They were tracking the behavior. But the crazy thing is that that's, you know, this is not like a one-off even also. I mean, this is, this is just seems like this stuff happens too frequently. In 2025, you had a Department of State employee that had high-level security clearance. They got 4 years in prison because they were passing defense information to CCP agents in exchange for $10,000 in cash. In 24, you had a former CIA sentenced to 10 years, also for providing CCP with a large volume of national defense information. Again, for a lot of cash. 26 U.S. naval officers sentenced to 200 months in prison. Espionage, selling secrets about naval capabilities to CCP for cash. April 25, you had an Army intel analyst sentenced to 84 months in prison for providing the CCP with data on U.S. Army capabilities, again for cash. October 25, a U.S. Army sergeant sentenced to 4 years in prison for selling national defense information to commie agents, CCP, again for cash. And then you had an active duty U.S. Army sergeant in 25 arrested for selling classified hard drives to individuals in China for $15,000. There are a lot of people, I think, because remember, who was the lady that was an aide to the governor in New York? She was the aide to Kathy Hochul in New York, Linda Sun. She's literally on trial right now for being an agent of the CCP. That's a lot of people, a lot more than we realize. We got to get moving. Our partners that bring you the program, it's the folks over at Superbeats, the cholesterol health. 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
0: I just saw a tweet from Nancy Sinatra, Frank's daughter, God help us all, who was like, she says, unsolicited advice, wear a mask in public spaces.
1: Yeah.
0: Bite me. Never gonna happen. All right, today's stupidity came, sorry.
2: Unsolicited advice, bite me.
0: Mm-hmm.
2: All right, Juan, let's go ahead and do that. Let's do cut 30. I can't believe Senator Chris Murphy has the brains to even say this. Listen.
14: Iran is 2 to 3 times more powerful today than they were when this war started.
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14: Everyone.
2: Hold on, hold on. 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I don't know how, what level of stupid we would gauge this, but it's going to be at the high end of that spectrum there.
0: Yeah, that's I'm pretty sure.
2: Really stupid.
0: Yeah, I agree with that. Folks, that does it for us today. Find us over at Facebook, YouTube, like and subscribe, Chapter and Verse, Substack. I'll be back with you tomorrow. It's Friday Eve.
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15: Oh, it absolutely is.
16: Okay. I'll tell you. I was a Sammamish City Council member, and whenever they had asked me to do the Pledge of Allegiance, I couldn't make it through the whole thing without crying. I know, it's so dumb. I mean, I know I'm patriotic, but what the heck? So I go into Longevity Medical Clinic, and I explain this to them, that there's something wrong with my hormones or something, and they see the testosterone and the estrogen are all out of balance. 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
15: Yes, you're a lot easier to live with.
16: Yes.
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16: Right, because now I've taken the steps to take care of my mind and body. 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
17: Get serious about fraud. Lisa Brady, Fox News. That message moments ago to states from Vice President J.D. Vance.
18: This does not have to be a red state or a blue state issue. This is just basic good government.
17: Just announcing the federal government is deferring more than $1 billion in Medicaid reimbursements to California and sending letters to every state threatening to withhold billions from fraud control units that are supposed to target fraud.
18: We can only help these state programs if those state programs are willing to help themselves. So these letters are the first step, the first effort to try to force these states to get serious about prosecuting fraud.
17: Medicaid and Medicare Administrator Dr. Mehmet Oz just announcing that 800 hospices believed to be fraudulent are now suspended in the Los Angeles area. And there's a new nationwide moratorium on all new hospices as fraud investigations continue. The vice president also just taking questions and defending the president's strategy on Iran.
18: I agree with the president that Iran should not have a nuclear weapon. We're obviously engaged in a very aggressive and very engaged diplomatic process to try to ensure that that doesn't happen. And the president has a lot of options.
17: This is President Trump prepares to hold a summit with China's President Xi arriving in Beijing earlier today. China has been the biggest buyer of Iran's oil, but President Trump has said he doesn't need Xi to intervene with Iran. The surge in oil and gas prices since the conflict began, fueling hotter inflation.
19: Prices paid at the wholesale level before they reached consumers jumped in April. The producer price index rose 1.4% for the month, up 1% for core PPI, excluding food and energy.
17: Fox's Jenny Cosola, year over year, wholesale prices up 6%. New leadership on the way at the Fed, the U.S. Senate just confirming Trump nominee Kevin Warsh as the central bank's new chair on a vote of 54 to 45. 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

0: heart of our nation's capital, Washington, D.C. 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Filling in for Guy Benson, here's Harry Hurley.
1: With Christine Dillon and Joel, I am Harry, and this is the Guy Benson Show, and this is a Fox News alert. The United States Senate has confirmed Kevin Warsh, so this is not, you're not having like a repeat thing here. Yesterday was the Senate confirmation for a 14-year term on what's called the Federal, you know, Board of Governors of the Federal Reserve Board. Today, the U.S. Senate voted, and for some reason, I don't have time to get into it, three additional people voted for him to be chairman than did for him to be a member. I guess maybe, you know, he's on the board. All right, so we'll give him the vote. So 54 votes today, 51 yesterday, but it's a whole separate vote that just took place about 15 or so minutes ago that he now has the 14-year term on the Fed Board of Governors, and now he has a four-year term as the Federal Reserve Board chairman. So President Trump's vision of a new era at the central bank is officially underway. It is my distinct honor. I've had the privilege to interview Governor Senator Brownback a couple of times over the years. My wife is very excited because, like Sam, my wife was the first New Jersey state president of the FFA. So they have, my wife and Sam Brownback have that in common. Sam was the state chairman in his state. Also, Sam was a vice president at the national FFA level. Also, a great United States senator, great governor, a phenomenal U.S. ambassador. So you talk on a day where our president is time zone 12 hours away, truly one of the great minds on China. He is the author of China's War on Faith. It is my honor to present on the Guy Benson Show, Sam Brownback. Governor, Senator, welcome.
2: Oh, man, Harry, with that kind of introduction, I can only go downhill from here.
1: But I'm with you.
2: Thank you. And boy, give your wife a big salute from me for being in Future Farmers of America. Man, I don't get to talk to people that have that kind of connections very much anymore.
1: Sam, I brought that up because I've never met someone that's been involved with the FFA that got to the level of president. And really, you don't even have to get to the level of president like you did and my wife did, Margie. And she's a big fan of yours from the first time that you were running for elective office. She told me that, you know, you two have met, that, you know, she knew of your work with the FFA. And so all that is just very good. But I think we could agree on this point that those leadership skills and the discipline and the time you put in, the commitment, all of it, it perfectly pairs with the things you've done thereafter, right?
2: It has. It was really my door that showed me politics. I grew up on a farm in eastern Kansas, outside of a small town, Parker, Kansas, 250 people. I'd never met a congressman. Of course, I knew the system, but I'd never met anybody. They didn't come to a town like Parker. And then I'm state president of Future Farmers. I come up to Washington for the state president's conference. I meet my congressman and I go, wow, how do you get a job like that? Look at that. And it really gave me a vision for the future and for my professional career and that I'm still pursuing.
1: What do you think personally? You know, we've heard a lot of different people that have had the privilege to be both a member of the legislature and be the chief executive of their state. What's better, being one of 100 or one of 50? And of course, it isn't even just the math that sort of tilts it. I'd rather be one of 50. It's being the actual chief executive officer of your state. Is being governor better than being U.S. senator?
2: You know, you get different people having different ideas of this, but I enjoyed the Senate much more than I enjoyed the governorship. The Senate, you know, you can look around the world at these big issues. You can look at things like religious persecution that's happening. You could work on anti-human trafficking items, along with the things for your home state that you're taking care of there. And the stimulus of it and the ability to move things around the world was really extraordinary and very stimulating. At the governor level, you got to deal with problems. We got to make the budget balance. We got to fix the roads. We got to make sure the schools are operating. And we had just so many problems while I was governor. The pension system was in the bankruptcy zone, and we weren't growing as a state. And so you got to fix all these things. And then when you fix things, people get irritated because they say they want change. But most of the time, really what people want is just things to kind of bounce along the way they are. So for me, the Senate was it was a more enjoyable period of time. Got to do a lot in both jobs, in both roles, and I'm honored to have been able to serve in those kind of capacities.
1: We are visiting with Sam Brownback. You talk about, you know, having done it all. Former member of the House of Representatives, former member of the United States Senate, former United States governor, and former U.S. ambassador at large for international religious freedom. I want to bring your book into play because as our great president,

0: individual is a unique individual created in the image of God. It has unalienable rights. And these two systems are just at loggerheads with each other, and they're both strong. And the communists are at war with us, whether we realize we're at war with them.
1: That's right.
0: I think we've just got to stand up, call evil for what it is, and confront it. And we're at one point, someplace down the road, one of these systems will be much stronger than the other one. And I think we've just got to stand up against what communism is. And it has been a death to the soul of people wherever it's been operational, including in China. And it will be on around the world if they're able to spread it.
1: What did you think? And those just joining us, at Sam Brownback on the Guy Benson Show. Senator, what did you think? There's our American president walking down the red carpet in tow with a bunch of CEOs, you know, Elon Musk, Tesla, NVIDIA, Apple, BlackRock, Boeing, keep going on and on. All the big wigs of tech, finance, you name it. How did you like the optics of all that?
0: I thought it was necessary. These two economies are way too integrated right now for the conflict that we are setting into. I think that's going to need to be the situation as we divest out of China. And you're seeing that taking place, direct foreign investment dollars going down to China. The economy's pulling apart, them getting more self-sufficient, us doing it likewise. Direct foreign investment increasing in the United States. I think you're going back into a Cold War status. The thing that we didn't have in the Soviet era is the economies integrated. Our economy wasn't integrated with the Soviets. They didn't have much of an economy. The Chinese have developed a massive economy, and the economies have got integrated, but now they're on a tack to attack and go at us and to run the world. And we cannot be dependent upon them, particularly for things that are so essential for us. But for a period of time, it's going to take some time to disentangle these two economies.
1: And you just, we're right on the same wavelength on this, Sam. I was just thinking about, while you're giving us this masterclass in this, that if we look at the field of play, we're in a proxy war. We're with Ukraine. China is with Russia. We're at war with Iran. China is with Iran. But yet our president has a good relationship. He would even say a great relationship with President Xi Jinping. And yet they're going against us every time we turn around. But yet we have a good relationship on one hand. How complex is that to keep track of and navigate?
0: I think it'd be terribly complex. And I think President Trump is perhaps even uniquely skilled at being able to do that.
1: Exactly.
0: Because look at what he's just done within the last 6 months, maybe 9 months now. He's shut off the Venezuelan oil from going to China. It's now headed to the United States. He shut off the Iranian oil from going to China.
1: Yeah.
0: It's sitting in the water right now and probably going to sit in plants. He's these are amazing moves that he has taken, and now he's going over to the guy that he's done this to and is trying to just kind of reduce the temperature overall. They cornered the rare earth minerals market, and we shouldn't have let them do that, but they did, and we're going to have to get these plants built in other places. That's going to take time. I just think you got to kind of manage the process right now while recognizing we're in a real battle with these guys. And Mark, too, this is the first president since Kennedy to actually stand up and confront China and the Chinese Communist Party. Nobody else has done that.
1: That's true. Yes, it is.
0: So this is a tough one, and he's doing, I think, really the best he can. But at the end of the day, these systems are just in conflict.
1: I agree with that. Former Senator Sam Brownback is our guest on the Guy Benson Show. How about this one? it's not like, you know, President Trump is very good at multitasking. And again, probably one of the best. So it's not like he would ever take his eye off the prize. But do you think China would ever make an aggressive move

0: on Taiwan. Hey, we're kind of busy right now. You know, we got our eye on Ukraine, Russia, and we're helping out there. We're in this, war right now with Iran. We've got the Strait of Hormuz that's locked up and causing, problems for the world. All this is going on. Wouldn't that be a great time for somebody like Xi to make a move on Taiwan? Of course, we and the world rely on their semiconductor chip prowess and all of that. So they always have been provocative towards Taiwan, but never willing to go all the way in. Do you give thought to that, Sam?
1: Oh, I think about it a lot, and I'm sure the president does a lot as well. But he really has been good about keeping his adversaries off balance and not knowing what he's going to do. He's the least predictable president we've had in modern era, if not ever. And that's been to our favor in this situation in dealing with China and Russia and the alliance that stood up against us. They might do it. Although there's another thought here to me is that Xi Jinping has had to move from kind of the country focused on communist ideology to nationalism to rally people. And nationalism, we can use Taiwan to rally people around nationalism. Taiwan belongs to us. We're the greatest people on the earth that they would say of themselves or that the president would say. And he could use it as a nationalist rallying cry, but it's probably better in the abstract than in the operational where you actually have to go there and take it. And then look at what Russia did when they claimed Ukraine. Ukraine's not a country. It's part of Russia. And they go to take it, and they didn't get it done.
0: That's right.
1: And they got their heads handed to them.
0: Yeah.
1: I think you could see that sort of scenario be just the nightmare scenario for Xi Jinping. And maybe he just sits back and said, this is better talking about than doing.
0: Senator Brownback, final 30 seconds with regrets. What is your takeaway for our listeners of your book, China's War on Faith?
1: That this is their Achilles heel of communism is religion. They can't tolerate it. It is our best trump card, so to speak. They fear it more than they fear our aircraft carriers or nuclear weapons. And we should be pushing it every chance we get. It's more American than apple pie. It's why we founded this country 250 years ago, our ancestors did. That's how important it is. That's how significant. That's how much of our principle it is. And we really should be using that in our confrontation with the CCP.
0: I have really enjoyed our conversation, Senator Brownback. Have a great day.
1: You too. Thanks, everybody.
0: Good to be with you. We'll be right back. That was very, very important and very informative because this is, on a busy news day, the Guy Benson Show.
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0: Welcome back to the Guy Benson Show with Christine Dillon and Joel. I'm Harry Hurley filling in today for the great Guy Benson. So a new era has begun at the Federal Reserve Board. Number one, the U.S. Senate confirmed yesterday Kevin Warsh for a 14-year term. Can you believe that? It's supposed to be independent, right? 14-year term. And then today, because it is a completely separate matter, you know, being on the board is one thing. Being the chairman of the Federal Reserve Board is altogether another. So the Senate voted again today, and Senator John Fetterman was the only Democrat to vote for. It's such a shame, you know, the environment that we are in. It's ridiculous. This guy was the youngest Fed board member in history at age 35. He's still a young man, but that was a bit ago. I mean, first of all, if you're the opposition party, he is clearly qualified to be on the board because he's been there before and did a very good job. And there was no reason. I always believe the other side should vote for a qualified nominee. It doesn't mean if you were the president that that's who you would pick. But I don't like any of these cabinet votes that are 50 votes and needing the vice president to break the tie, or 51 votes like our friend Pete Hegseth got when he was confirmed. Maybe Pete needed the tiebreaker, come to think of it. J.D. Vance, I think, might have had to break a tie with Pete. But it's just ridiculous. But it's a new era, a new board member, a new chairman, and what we have is something that is it is unprecedented. And some will say, well, when Harry Truman was president, or it was a guy in the past, yeah, the guy's name was Mariner Eccles. And President Truman did ask him to remain with the Federal Reserve Board as vice chairman. That's a heck of a difference than having a president that wanted you gone from the moment he became the president. And we have something we've never seen before. Jerome Powell actually says, I don't think he'll be here for long, but he still has many years. He's out as chairman. That's official. But he has many years on his term. But usually a Fed chair leaves at the time of a new chair. Jerome Powell has decided not to do that. Let's see how long he stays. I predict on the Guy Benson Show, he's not going to stay for as long as some think. We'll be back. Don't go away. Julian Epstein is next. It's the Guy Benson Show.
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1: Welcome back to the Guy Benson Show with Christine Dillon and Joelle. I am Harry Hurley. Honored to fill in today for Guy Benson. And truly, it's not just, you know, puffery here. One of my absolute favorite national guests, Julian Epstein, served as chief counsel to the House Judiciary Committee and staff director to the House Oversight Committee, Democrats, just a few years ago. Seems like yesterday. You can follow all things at Julian Epstein, spelled traditionally, so there's nothing exotic, just as it sounds, at Julian Epstein. If you have the opportunity to listen to Julian Epstein, you should listen. And if you have the opportunity to read one of his columns, you should do so, because he's smart and he's fair and he knows what he's talking about. Julian, it is always great to spend time with you.
2: Harry, likewise, you're very generous with your introduction. Thank you very much.
1: Thank you so much. Thanks for being here on the Guy Benson Show. So I'm just going to say it. The Democrats have overplayed their hand big time on redistricting. And in fact, they got scorched. It's not just singed. They got scorched on this, didn't they?
2: As a political matter, yes. I mean, I think there's a couple things going on. One is you have the Virginia case last week, which I think was a straightforward reading of the constitutional amendment in Virginia.
1: Agreed.
2: I think it was very predictable that that was going to happen. Then you have the voting rights decision, which is, been lambasted on the left as Jim Crow 2.0.
1: Yeah.
2: I think that would be hyperbole, to put it mildly. The Voting Rights Act was never about jamming members of one race into a congressional district. It was about preventing impediments to voting. And I think the left has forgotten what the actual text of the Voting Rights Act says.
1: And you wouldn't split hairs with me to say that what they're using as their defense is something that is an utter weakness for Democrats. It's kind of ironic, isn't it?
2: When you say their defense, what specifically
1: they're using
2: to?
1: When they say Jim Crow 2.0, that was Democrats.
2: Oh.
1: And well, they're flipping it on Republicans.
2: Yes, I think that was certainly the tradition of the Democratic Party,
1: yeah.
2: And that is actually how they solidified their vote in the South, through segregation. But you know, it's strange because what single member or majority minority districts are is essentially segregation. It puts all voters into one district. It means other candidates can ignore black voters, and I think it becomes unhelpful to black voters in the following sense. When you put members of one race into one district, it tends to promote a culture of zero-sum victimization. And I think the dialogue, the discourse that goes on within that congressional district is an us against them discourse,
1: right,
2: rather than a more integrative.
1: That's right.
2: Let's sort of work together across racial lines to build for the future.
1: What did Chief Justice Roberts say, Julian? Something akin to the best way to not have racism is not to do racist, you know, things. I mean,
2: yeah.
1: He called it right.
2: 2007 case. He said the best way to stop discriminating on race is to stop discriminating on race.
1: There you go. There you go.
2: I think that's an apt quote. I think the Democrats have really exaggerated the voting rights case. I mean, I think they're also sort of dated. There was a period of time where white voters might not vote for black voters, but you see white voters voting for black candidates. Sorry. You see, Barack Obama, Kamala Harris was on the ticket twice as a black candidate, although blacks are 13% of the population. You see Marco Rubio, Ted Cruz, Tim Scott. There's plenty of evidence across the country that white voters will vote for black candidates. So I think that era,
1: that's right,
2: where the single member district came in the 1980s, I think that's sort of gone.
1: Hey, Julian, I used to work for a member
2: of the Black Caucus who was in a single member district. So
1: let me ask you to try to break something down, because this is just the sheer numbers. It really happened. Former President Biden got more of the African American male vote than former Vice President Kamala Harris did. How do you explain that?
2: Well, I have been talking about that for years. I explain that primarily as the working class voters, including black voters, abandoning the Democratic Party. Mm. And secondarily as Kamala Harris being a bad candidate that could not explain positions in any coherent way that people could understand. I think people saw her as an empty suit. So I think it was both of those factors. But I think, you know, the Democrats have major problems right now. It's not just the abandonment of the working class, but if we just follow the thread, Harry, for a second on these voting right cases and the redistricting, the biggest, you know, the biggest sort of triple whammy here is going to come with the 2030 census. You've yes. already seen probably a total of what is the equivalent of 12, 13 congressional districts migrate from high-tax blue states to low-tax red states.
1: That's right.
2: That trend is going to keep going. I think you put together the voting rights case with the census in 2030, you could be looking at a 30 to 40 seat switch in the House, which could change our politics for, you know, generations. And I think that is very likely to happen. I think that's a fact, a product of Democratic governance or Democratic misgovernance in blue states where people are just sick of high taxes, high crime, poor government, poor stewardship of the government. And I think you're seeing a mass exodus away from sort of socialist ideology, which is, you know, we know socialism doesn't work as an economic theory. I think it also doesn't work as a political theory. It's very tempting for a short period of time to voters who want a free lunch. Mm-hmm. But I think eventually people figure out that it doesn't work. You know, Margaret Thatcher had the great line, the problem with socialism is eventually you run out of other people's money.
1: Yeah, it has 100% track record of failing every time. It's 100%.
2: Right.
1: Now, Julian, see if this still applies. It's simple. And there may be just many things that today in this particular era, this does not compute, Will Robinson. But it used to be if I told you what the price of a gallon of gasoline would be in the run up to really any election, but we'll say a midterm election, you, because you're one of the best in the business of all time, you're one of the goats, you would be able to tell me which party is going to win, and you would likely be right almost every time, unless there was some extraordinary thing like September 11th and Republicans kept the House, and they wouldn't have without that. I think we probably agree on that, and they did because of that, and America became united. It's the last time, in my estimation, Julian, that we have been united as a country. It's been terrible since then. It's a shame. It shouldn't be that way, but it is. So if I tell you what the price of a gallon of gasoline would be in the run-up to this midterm, does that tell you who's going to win the election?
2: No, not necessarily. I mean, I think history can be predictive, but I don't think it's dispositive.
1: Okay.
2: And I think there are a number of things that are different in this election. One is we've never seen Democratic approval numbers this low. They're in the mid-20s. So Trump is probably at about 40 in the RCP average. Democrats are at the 20s. Their advantage right now in the average of polling is about 3%. At this point in 2018, as you probably know, it was more like 12 points advantage. So they're clearly underperforming for midterms. But, you know, I step back for just a second, if we can, Harry. I cringe every time I hear the discussion about gas prices. And it's not because I don't empathize with particularly working class voters who are feeling the pinch. I do. Mm-hmm. And I would like to see some relief for them. But it's so small-minded given what we are facing right now. If Iran gets a nuclear bomb and can blackmail the global economy, $3-4 a gallon gas prices will look like a walk in the park. The implications, not just for gas prices, but for the global economy, for peace, for Israel, for American security, for Western European security, is profound if Iran gets this capability, even if they get primacy and ballistics capability. So what Trump is doing in Iran, I think, is incredibly courageous and incredibly noble because he's risking his presidency on something. If you were to just talk to a political consultant, they would say to Trump, don't do it. The risks are too high. The reward isn't high enough. And Trump is saying, you know what? I don't care about that. I care about what's in the long-term interests of this country. I am trying to preserve the United States national security and primacy globally. And primacy is a good thing because we're the good guys, and Iran, China, Russia, they're the bad guys. So I have no problem with American primacy because we do good things. We promote liberty. We promote democratic free markets. And if we were to continue with a democratic policy of appeasement on Iran, Iran would have a nuclear bomb by now.
1: That's right.
2: And it's only because Trump is the first president of this century to actually get behind his words and take the necessary actions to prevent that from happening, that not only will we have gas prices that are affordable, but we will have a global economy that continues to function and thrive, and we will have peace and security. And I think in the Mideast, a realignment, a massive realignment. If you see the Gulf states now all lining up with the United States and Israel, I think what you see after this issue is resolved, Abraham Accords on steroids and a massive realignment. You are already seeing Russia ready to throw in the towel on Ukraine. Venezuela has been deposed. So that's about to happen with Cuba. You are seeing changes in the course of a year here that are so important and so profound and so critical to United States security interests and economic interests that a temporary discomfort of high gas prices so we don't mortgage our future in profound ways, I think is a very small price to pay. And if I had a criticism, Harry, of the Trump administration, it would be that they have not made this case strongly enough.
1: I agree.
2: I think they should have people like Marco Rubio, who I think is the best communicator in the administration. I think they should have him out there every day saying exactly this, that this is a small price to pay so Iran doesn't have the ability to blackmail us from a security point of view and economic point of view going forward.
1: Right, because when President Trump did that the other day, the legacy media, Democrat media, tried to make it, oh, he doesn't care about the price you're paying. No, what he is saying is that the Trump doctrine is that Iran must never have a nuclear bomb. And of course, that's been the policy of the last previous six or more presidents before that. But as you say, Julian Epstein, no other president had the courage to do this, because when you're dealing with these religious fanatics, you're dealing with the Revolutionary Guard, you don't even know who's in charge. I say who's ever in charge of the military is in charge, not some of these people that, you know, who knows, the one-legged son of the Ayatollah that's now disfigured, all that. We can't see him, but we're told he's doing great. Totally agree with what you said, Julian, that this is a small price to pay for stopping Iran. I don't see stopping them, though, without taking out the religious element of Iran and the Revolutionary Guard. Because even if we take them down, like their navy is depleted dramatically, Air Force still seem to have some missiles. They still seem to have, you know, some of these Shahad drones and things. Great drone maker, by the way. Only Ukraine better. So if you leave all the people, then they just reconstitute all over again. I mean, if we free up billions in assets and things like that, this would just be that they're 20 years, 10 years, whatever it is, you know, behind where they were before this. Don't we have to? I know regime change was not in the lexicon. It was not in the Trump doctrine, if you will. But don't we have to get them out of there?
2: I'm for regime change 100%.
1: Yeah, me too.
2: I think that Saudi and UAE and Bahrain and a couple of the other Gulf states are getting closer to that point of view as well. I would love to see a multilateral coalition of the willing being willing to do what it takes on the ground for regime change. I think that is the best ultimate solution to our problem. And I don't say that underestimating what the costs of that could be if we actually had if we had to go in on the ground there. I don't take that lightly.
1: Yeah.
2: Short of that, I think that we are going to have to go back to kinetic activity. The Iranian strategy is and always has been to run the clock. They believe that the advantage of a closed society versus an open society like the U.S. is that eventually, you know, in an open society where politicians are accountable to the public will get anxious and will get antsy and will put pressure on the politicians to get a solution, even if it is an inadequate solution from the U.S. perspective. And that's the game that the Iranians play. And they are relying, frankly, on my party, the Democratic Party,
1: yep,
2: to increase the temperature of opposition so that Trump feels like he's got to cut a deal. And Trump, to his credit, is ignoring that. And I think that is a very courageous and very valorous thing to do.
1: I agree.
2: The one mistake I think that Trump is making here is I think he is, you know, he agreed to the ceasefire and then they closed the strait.
1: I know.
2: And the moment they closed the strait, the ceasefire should have been over.
1: I agree.
2: They are just buying time here, running the clock, hoping to get close to the midterm elections when the pressure gets hotter, when the pressure gets higher and the temperature gets hotter, and hoping that that will force Trump into a bad deal. And I think Trump should just say, look, we're going to go at this for however long it takes, and we're going to get the job done. It's not just the nuclear, it's the ballistics.
1: Yep.
2: It's the underground facilities. It's the centrifuges. It's a lot of things here that the Democrats, the Biden and Obama administrations ignored, and that I think Trump has the right team saying that it's not just one thing, it's the entire program that's got to go, and it's got to go in a permanent way, and it's got to be enforceable. And I mean, I think they have a list of particulars. If we don't get to regime change of what needs to happen, now they just need to make that happen. I think we're waiting too long. I think we should be engaged in the kinetic activity right now, because I don't think Iran is or ever will be in good faith regime.
1: Strong analysis from Julian Epstein. Julian, it's my regret to say that we've run out of time. Great to be with you, and thank you for your insights.
2: Likewise, Harry. Thank you again for your kind words as well, yep, and I always enjoy the conversation.
1: I do, too. He is great. He is Julian Epstein. This is the Guy Benson Show.
0: It's Harry Hurley.
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0: to the Guy Benson Show with Christine Dillon and Joel. Harry Hurley filling in today for Guy Benson. Honor to be here. Look how fast things can change. It wasn't that long ago. I mean, like, feels like just a couple of days ago, where Democrats felt all puffed up. They thought that they could gerrymander all over the country. Gavin Newsom, with his blowhard mouth in California, he did accomplish what he set out to do. But look, if you can't do it in California, then forget about it. But really, everything else has gone the wrong way. Republicans now believe they could gain as many as 14 seats in the midterm election with respect to how House maps, when you look at Texas, Missouri, which we'll talk about in a second, North Carolina, Ohio, Florida, and Tennessee. So it's looking like 10 seats almost in the bag, possibly 14, with the way things are set up. And what Democrats started, that I think they're going to rue the day they ever started it, even though they act like they were finishing it, they really were the ones that started it. You look at Missouri, they took a compact, small urban district that covered about 20 miles, and they took it and stretched it to 200 miles over 15 counties. Wow. We'll be back. Don't go away. This is The Guy Benson Show.
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8: A new Fed chief on the way. Lisa Brady, Fox News. Trump nominee Kevin Warsh winning Senate confirmation.
9: The ayes are 54, the nays are 45. The nomination is confirmed.
10: Senate Democrats almost solidly stood against Warsh's nomination. Only one, John Fetterman of Pennsylvania, joined every Republican to confirm Warsh. Jerome Powell's term as Fed chair ends Friday, but he said he will remain on the Board of Governors for an indefinite period. Powell was the focus of criticism from President Trump and also the focus of a federal investigation that was dropped last month, opening the door for Warsh's confirmation.
8: Fox's Gernot Scott. The sun rises soon in Beijing, where Presidents Trump and Xi will begin a summit, planning to focus first on business leaders who also made the trip.
11: The president says, I will be asking President Xi, a leader of extraordinary distinction, to open up China so that these brilliant people can work their magic and help bring the People's Republic to an even higher level.
8: Fox's Peter Doocy. The president has said he also plans to talk to Xi about Iran, but suggests the U.S. doesn't need help. South Carolina plans to seek a speedy new trial for Alec Murdaugh after the state Supreme Court overturned the former attorney's convictions for the murder of his wife and adult son. South Carolina Attorney General Alan Wilson just telling Fox News.
12: Well, obviously, we are disappointed in the court's decision. We respect this court. We respect the members of the court, but we strongly disagree with their reasoning. But this is how the process is supposed to play out. They get to be the final arbiter and adjudicate these types of cases.
8: Today's ruling largely over the conduct of a court clerk who the justices say influenced the jury and later pleaded guilty in a criminal case. It also overturns Murdaugh's double life sentences. However, he will remain in prison serving separate sentences for financial crimes. Another mixed finish on Wall Street. The Dow down 81 at the bell. 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

targeting journalists. Not at all. It's not even close to that. Kash Patel came out and said, this FBI is targeting no journalists, making it clear. But leakers of classified information, beware. Because they're going to come after you. This is a crackdown on leaks, but it's those that are involving national security. That's why I conflated. You could say the Dobbs decision is not a classified situation. It's just wrong at every level to leak a decision before the Supreme Court has the opportunity to announce it properly, especially one like Roe v. Wade, overturning Roe v. Wade. I always maintained that Roe v. Wade was unconstitutional, and it was. And the reason it was is because those rights belong with the states. So by leaking the decision, it let people that wanted to do harm and mischief on this topic act like a woman's right to choose was being taken away. But really what was happening was that authority on the matter was being given directly to the states, where it always should have been. And even liberals on the court knew. I believe Ruth Bader Ginsburg was long on the record as knowing that Roe v. Wade was unconstitutional. But it didn't take it away. It just merely, it's just like these redistricting things. You don't really see the Supreme Court taking any of these cases. These are being decided at the state level. So what Todd Blanche wrote, it's very unambiguous, quote, prosecuting leakers who share our nation's secrets with reporters, in turn risking our national security and the lives of our soldiers, is a priority for this administration. He put this in writing, the acting attorney general, quote, any witness, whether a reporter or otherwise, who has information about these criminals should not be surprised if they receive a subpoena about the illegal leaking of classified material. So I think it's pretty clear. And Todd Blanche is a plain-spoken man. He doesn't mince words. And President Trump said not long ago, he was at a recent news conference, and you know how he can just start riffing about a number of different topics. He said, we're going to go to the media company that released it, and we're going to say, national security, give it up or go to jail. So he did say that. So there's no question about that. Kash Patel is making it clear, though, this is not a threat or a target to journalists. He said about pretty much the same thing that Blanche said about prosecuting leakers who share our nation's secrets with reporters. Quote, this FBI is targeting and investigating no journalists. He repeated it. Quote, this FBI is targeting no journalists, end quote. He's another guy that I think gets a really bad rap. And you can tell, we've talked about this on the Guy Benson Show a number of times over the years, that this is an administration where, if you remember, Pete Buttigieg, for example, I don't think he was a very good Secretary of Transportation. He never seemed to be where he should be. He went away for an extended period of time. Nobody even knew he was gone. You had what had happened in East Palestine. Looks like it's Palestine, but it's pronounced Palestine. And wasn't there when he should have been there. I mean, a lot of examples of doing a really poor job. You never had the legacy media going after him, that he should be replaced, he should resign. I urge you to try to find it.

0: Now, you might find Republicans that have come out and said that he should be gone, but you would not see what you see, how they came after the various Trump cabinet members. See, they try to stop them. Then when they can't stop them, they try to ruin them. And you can see they've been doing it with Pete Hegseth since before he was confirmed. They try to stop it. And then when they can't stop it, they try to defeat you another way. Let's step aside for just a little bit. We're going to come back strong. This is The Guy Benson Show.
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0: going in today for Guy. Let's put a little bow on this package of the DOJ warning about classified information leaks. Because I think this conversation, this exchange between Senator Patty Murray, who used to be fair and reasonable and moderate, and now just a whole bunch of wrong and extreme, crazy left. It's a shame to see the degradation, because they weren't like this until this weird evolution of the Democrats going so hard left. But this will tell you just about all you need to know about this subject. Patty Murray and FBI Director Kash Patel, Joelle, cut 31.
1: Number of extremely troubling stories recently about your leadership and temperament and what's happened to the FBI with you at the top. And in response to all the concerns about your leadership, instead of righting the ship, you've taken to polygraphing your employees to scare them and attempt to rat out leakers. There are reports that you're using FBI resources to investigate journalists for reporting what's going on, and that is absolutely not what this committee intended when we funded the Bureau. So can you commit to this committee today that no agent hours have been pulled from other work like counterterrorism or violent crime investigations to work on matters related to negative press about you or your personal lawsuit?
2: Senator, I greatly appreciate the question, and I can tell you unequivocally, this FBI is targeting and investigating no journalists. This FBI is targeting no journalists. The Obama and Biden administrations targeted dozens of journalists, sent out 1,200 interviews.
1: I didn't ask you about the Biden administration. I asked if you can commit to this committee that no agent hours have been pulled from other work.
2: We have not done so.
1: Okay, well, there are reports that are using FBI resources to investigate journalists. You are saying to this committee today that that is not true.
2: That's correct, ma'am.
0: See how they do it? They make stuff up, and then they make you answer to it. And then you bring up, hey, we don't do that, but the other people did. Oh, no, I'm not asking you about that. Well, why didn't you care about that then, Patty Murray? Well, they were actually doing it, Obama-Biden group. I love the way FBI Director Kash Patel goes right at these disingenuous people that do what they do. In the moment that we have, let me give you a quick update. If you haven't seen the reflecting pool, the Lincoln Memorial reflecting pool, what a difference a little upgrade does. It was gray. There was algae buildup. It had been neglected for the longest time. And here's the difference. President Trump is an operations man. He builds things. He wants things to be right. He wants things to look right. So he's being criticized right now for the cost. Can you imagine that? Oh, yeah, you said it was going to be this, but it's $13.1 million. They encountered all kinds of issues. A gray concrete bottom. I used to, a long time ago, be in the pool business at a management level, and this kind of thing, it's a big deal. It's sometimes it's not even just aesthetic. Now, this is not a pool that actually people you bathe in or anything, but still, you don't want algae growth. You don't want discoloration. You don't want an unattractive gray look. You want a beautiful blue look, which is what it has now. So I would say, just stop complaining about everything. They complain about the ballroom. They try to file litigation to stop every reasonable thing that's going on. And it's just, you just grow tired of their just petulant behavior. So that's the story on the reflecting pool. President Trump wants it to look beautiful for America 250. And you know what? Why shouldn't it? Why was it left to go in disrepair? When we come back, he's awesome. He is Michael Goodwin, and he joins the Guy Benson Show next.
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0: welcome back to the Guy Benson Show. Christine Dillon and Joelle. Harry Hurley filling in today for Guy Benson. We will be back tomorrow. Marty McCarry has resigned as FDA commissioner, and his tenure was about 13 months, I believe. And there was some consternation or, you know, whispers in the legacy media and such that he would be leaving. And in a short while after those whispers started, in fact, he did submit his resignation. President Trump said good things about Marty McCarry at the time of the announcement of his departure. Marty McCarry is somebody that I know the Guy Benson Show universe knows all about, because I know that Guy has interviewed Marty many times on this program. I've actually interviewed Marty McCarry more than a few times when filling in for Guy on this program. Great medical mind, great guy. You know, I know that in life today, everything is supposed to be like a reality TV show, and there's supposed to be nightmare stories about this and that. Look, there were months of internal type comments, whispers, and mounting pressure. So they say, whoever they are. And now we know that after just over, and it was 13 months, that he made a decision to leave. I will say this. You think about the tenure of someone at that level. That's a high level FDA commissioner. It's one level beneath cabinet level, but because of the position, it is a very significant position to hold within an administration. I mean, you're the top Food and Drug Administration official for the administration. So he came, obviously, very, very well known, a very famous individual before he took the position. I was, and I remain, a huge Marty McCarry fan. I always have found him to be appropriate, professional, does a very, very good job in everything that he does. And there were some things, anti-abortion conservatives were frustrated about this or that, you know, and you're never going to please everyone. But Marty McCarry leaves as he came with his reputation intact. This is The Guy Benson Show. Stay with us, a lot more straight ahead.
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8: They'll get down to business in Beijing. I'm Lisa Brady, Fox News. Later tonight, U.S. time, President Trump begins a summit with China's president.
9: President Trump still hasn't seen President Xi yet. That is going to happen a few hours from right now during an official state welcome ceremony for President Trump at the Great Hall of the People.
8: Fox's Peter Ducey in Beijing. Multiple U.S. business leaders are with the president, who says he'll ask President Xi to open up China. He also expects a long conversation about Iran, which had been selling most of its oil to China. On Capitol Hill, the Senate confirming Trump nominee Kevin Warsh to be the new Fed chair. A federal crackdown on health care fraud ramps up.
10: We're trying to save the Medicaid program from dysfunctional state bureaucrats.
8: Vice President J.D. Vance, who's leading a fraud task force, says taxpayers and Medicaid recipients are being cheated by fraudsters, and states are being warned they could lose federal money for fraud investigations if they don't get serious about prosecutions.
9: $1.3 billion in Medicare reimbursements are now being diverted from the state of California. Now, just in the L.A. area, mostly the L.A. area, 800 hospices have been suspended. They say less than 20 of them have called to complain about being suspended. CMS Administrator Dr. Oz also making a big announcement that no new hospice or home health providers can enroll in Medicare until they root out some of the bad actors who are committing this fraud across the country.
8: Fox Business's Connor Hansen in D.C. A Utah woman who published a children's book about grief after killing her husband just sentenced to life in prison. Corey Richens was convicted in March of aggravated murder for lacing her husband's cocktail with five times the lethal dose of fentanyl, also convicted of other felonies for trying to poison him weeks earlier on Valentine's Day. Prosecutors say she was millions in debt and planning a future with another man after opening numerous life insurance policies for his sister, now caring for the couple's sons. America's listening to Fox News.
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0: what I believe. I believe in what I do. And this isn't just political BS. I really do. You know, people say sometimes, oh, you became a congressman, so you'd make a lot of money. No, I was definitely making more money as a dentist. Some people don't know I was a practicing dentist with a great practice. Mm-hmm. But I really do. At this point in my life, I want to give something back. This is, still is, the greatest nation ever on the face of the earth. So I do believe in American exceptionalism. I do believe in helping people in my district. I think that we will prevail. I know we will prevail because of all things. We really connect with our people. We work hard for them. We do the best that we can for them. I have a real relationship with my people. It's almost a personal relationship, which is hard to believe when you've got almost a million people in your district. But I do. And over, you know, as folks know, it is the largest congressional district in the state of New Jersey. It is larger. My district is larger than the state of Delaware, significantly. So it's a big district. It's a great district. Mm-hmm. South Jersey is a beautiful place with good, hard-working, solid people. And I think we're going to be fine. We're going to work hard. And what I do is what I recommend everybody do. Unless I'm running unopposed, which I never have in my entire life.
1: Correct.
0: I kid people who have, forget Congress. I know I'm never going to be unopposed because I have strong opinions on things. There's always going to be people. There's four people right now that are arguing with each other in the Democratic primary to see who gets to go after me. But nevertheless, with it all going on, I think we're going to do just fine. We're going to work hard. We're going to tell the truth. And we're going to make sure that we're advocating and fighting for our people.
1: Congressman Van Drew, like Icarus and his wax wings, and he flew too close to the sun. The Democrats tried to play too cute, too aggressive even, with this just brazen gerrymandering, and it has really bit them. It's opened up the opportunity for Republicans to do that, which they probably wouldn't have done. You know, this story, like Republicans started it, the Democrats started this in New York and elsewhere. Republicans are finishing it is really what's happening. But when you look at all these decisions, whether it was the Virginia Supreme Court or other courts, Missouri just yesterday, it looks teed up that 10 to 14 seats that may have been lost are right there for Republicans to retain, and in some cases actually pick up seats, which we know the environment in a midterm election and the president party and what they lose typically. But I think the math completely changed this week, Congressman.
0: Oh, you're right. You really wrapped that up well, Harry. You did a good job with that because you got right to the essence of it, the nub of it. I mean, here's the deal. And by the way, this is why, and you know what? I've lived through a good deal of politics in my life. So have you. Seen a lot of stuff. I got to be honest with you, on the turn of a dime, on a flip of a coin, here we go. Things were looking not so great. And then they were looking even a little worse with Virginia.
1: Yeah.
0: And the election out there. And it looked
1: yeah,
0: like,
1: from 6-5 to what? 10 to 1 or 11 to 1?
0: 10 to 1.
1: Yeah.
0: 6-5 to 10-1.
1: Yeah.
0: Unbelievable. All of a sudden, the court says, nope, can't do that. It's too much. Isn't done the right way. And so that was a big victory. And then on top of the victory, not totally expected, was the Supreme Court, another huge victory. So now everything is going to be changed. I got to be honest with you, as I always am, be candid. I don't love it all. I don't love when Republicans do it. I don't love when Democrats do it. I just wish we would do it the right way. And by that, I mean, districts should be formulated by, you know, contiguous borders. They should be formulated by similarities in many, many different ways. For example, seashore or mountain or farmland or urban. But it shouldn't be done just to create quotas or to create connections and relationships that end up, you know, paying off for big political parties. So, but it is what it is. And that's where we are now. Nobody would have expected this. We definitely got a shot here in this midterm because there's going to be a good number of them. Still will be tight, but the odds have changed tremendously. And it's an amazing phenomenon.
1: 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We're going to take a brief time out. We're going to come back strong with one more power segment with the congressman right after this with Congressman Van Drew. This is The Guy Benson Show.
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0: Welcome back to the Guy Benson Show with Christine Dillon and Joelle. Harry Hurley filling in today for Guy Benson on the Guy Benson Show. Newsmaker Hotline is United States Congressman Jeff Van Drew from New Jersey's 2nd Congressional District. If you missed the first segment, please catch it on the Guy Benson Show podcast at GuyBensonShow.com, because the congressman shared a lot of important content, including the sprawling district that is New Jersey's 2nd Congressional District. It is everything that the congressman outlined in the previous segment. As you know, Congressman, President Trump is in China. He arrived, I believe, in the 8 o'clock hour this morning, 8 a.m. hour Eastern time, 8 p.m. hour, where he is in Beijing. Red carpet, all of it looked nice. What are you hoping? I think the president is going to come back with something, Congressman. I think there's something that we don't know. I just don't see him making this trip and not coming home with something. Your thoughts?
1: No, I believe he will come home with something as well. Look, these are two hard-nosed leaders, but one of them that has a moral, ethical backbone, which is our president, and Xi, who is a pragmatist, but one tough guy. But they speak each other's language. See, that's the deal here. We're not going to go on bended knee. We're not going to be groveling. We're not going to be begging. We're not going to be afraid. And we're not going to be too boastful either. I mean, you know, one thing about President Trump, like him or not, I know some people love him, some people don't. I'm not going to get into all that. I've always had a good relationship with him and continue to do so. But, you know, he's quite, people don't know this. It's really true. If you sit down with him one-on-one and have dinner, which I've had a number of times, or just a couple of people with you, he's very endearing.
0: Yeah, very gracious.
1: Very nice.
0: Yeah.
1: It's very, yes, that's the word, very gracious. So he will be gracious as long as she is. And when she gets tough and tries to, which he will, tries to read us the riot act, the president's going to read it right back to him. So I think it's good to set up relationships for the future so that we have fair trade and that we have a better balance in everything that we do around the world. Here's the deal. Some folks have forgotten a little bit. I understand there's concern with the tariffs. I had some concerns with some of the tariffs, but the general notion that we stopped making almost all our own stuff, and not just cheap T-shirts, lots of stuff, that we stopped making our own stuff, rely on other countries, particularly China, for it, and don't have the ability to produce our own, is wrong. And then getting bad deals. I mean, you know, we were talking the other day, I was talking to some of the young interns in my office, and I said, you know, why in God's name do we ever give up the Panama Canal? I can remember being a young kid when that happened, and I wondered myself, we should have never done that. It was built with American ingenuity,
0: terrible.
1: American life, men and women died.
0: Yep.
1: So here's the point. We need to make sure that we are taking care of America, that America's strong. We were getting a raw deal. I could talk about the World Health Organization and the UN and lots of others. We're always getting the short end of the stick. Those days are over.
0: We have less than a minute, but a quick comment on the Strait of Hormuz, because we obviously cannot allow Iran to keep that critical choke point bottled up the way that they are, dropping these mines and all this stuff. 30 seconds. Closing comment on that.
1: We need to do this, and I don't have the answer. The problem we have is we're dealing with madmen. Mm-hmm. We're dealing with people that would sacrifice their own parents, their own children, their grandchildren, many of whom would sacrifice themselves, that build military installations under schools and hospitals. I mean, these folks are no joke.
0: Yeah.
1: So he's got his hands full there, but they can't have nuclear material, and we have to be strong as we deal with this. But I'm taking the president at his word, and that relatively soon we're going to have this squared away, and then hopefully easier and better times ahead.
0: Congressman Jeff Van Drew, great to visit with you, my friend.
1: Thank you, my friend. I will talk to you soon.
0: Be well. Keep up the great work. We need you. It's such a critical time in American history, and Van Drew, Congressman Van Drew, is truly a great American patriot. We'll be back. Don't go away. This is The Guy Benson Show.
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2: Welcome back to The Guy Benson Show with Dylan and Joelle. So I love Christine's build-up there, but Christine will not be participating in today's home stretch, but we will. And I really do believe that it is Dylan who will lead the way in this segment. And it's a very important segment of The Guy Benson Show because he's done this kind of thing. I've dreamed about it. It's I don't want to call it bucket list, but maybe it reaches to that level. So it is definitely something I want to do. And I have to admit, from the very first time I heard Rachel Campos Duffy introduce her book and talk about all these wonderful stories of her Fox News Channel colleagues that participated in the book. And I know that there's a great foreword by Erica Kirk. And it's really a very, very special book. Dylan, you've done it, so you can speak directly to it. But I have a sneaky suspicion that because Rachel has brought this up in such a profound way, I think it's going to encourage other Americans to follow along with this. Your thoughts?
3: Yeah, and so what we're talking about is the Great American Road Trip and whether that is making a comeback. And I would give my own personal testimony as to why I think everybody that has the ability to absolutely should take a big, long road trip, seeing our country, especially Middle America, which I know people, it's not one of the big cities, but there's just so much beauty in the U.S. that I think, you know, I think we have the most beautiful country on earth. We have the most diverse,
2: it's true,
3: like climates. We have everything here in the United States that you could possibly want to see. So that's what we're talking about, the Great American Road Trip.
2: Dylan, before we get Joelle in with his take on this, let me do a follow up. What are the metrics? What would qualify as you doing a Great American Road Trip? Is it a certain amount of states? Is it a certain amount of miles? If you did a trip with the family, you know, Chevy Chase, they took the trip to Wally World.
3: Yep.
2: You know, they looked at it, kind of shook their head and got right back in the car. And, you know, Wally World wasn't in very good shape. What constitutes a Great American Road Trip?
3: Well, I think it's really just seeing something that's quintessentially American. So, I mean, a lot of people will do like, they'll like start in LA down in like SoCal and take the 5 up the coast and look at, you know, the beautiful or the 1 up the coast of California and up, Oregon and Washington, see the beautiful coastline on the West Coast. You can do it in the Northeast and see, you know, like, Philadelphia, a lot of the big founding places of our country where great, great documents were written. I am a huge fan of the Central America road trip. That's one that I've actually done with my family where we actually flew into South Dakota and we drove from South Dakota through Montana, Wyoming, Idaho, a little bit of Utah, and we saw Salt Lake City. We saw Yellowstone. We saw the Teton National Forest. We went and saw a traditional rodeo up in Montana. Like, and we saw Mount Rushmore. We saw Devil's Tower. We saw so many just cool, cool things. And it's not just about, you know, the destination. Like, all of the destination points are awesome and legendary and very, very cool to see in person. And people are right when they say pictures don't do it justice. But also just every experience that you have along the way. Like, I cannot tell you how many small little, like, roadside pullovers there are in Middle America. That's just like a little viewing area with a picnic bench and a couple of parking spots. And it's just like a gorgeous, beautiful waterfall where you can see nature and see what this country has to offer. It's really, really beautiful. And I recommend anybody that can go to Central America, like, do it. It is a, like you said, Harry, it is a bucket list thing. Like, you have to see it.
2: Dylan, that you qualify. You could or should have a chapter in Rachel's book. I mean,
3: get me in there.
2: You're legit Great American Road Tripper. And I don't think it's going to qualify as the Great American Road Trip. But I will tell you something that we've done as a family that's very cool. But first, Joel, are you a Great American Road Tripper?
4: I've been on a few road trips, and they were all music related because I was in a band at one point. Nice. So from Jersey, this was back in 2019, we went from Jersey to the Midwest. We started off in Michigan, went around Wisconsin, stopped in Ohio. At first, I wasn't quite a fan of it, but the second road trip that we went on was a few years ago. We went on a long trip to Nashville. And that, guys, if you haven't been to Nashville or at least on a road trip to Nashville, 10 out of 10, I had such a great time just seeing all the sights, the sounds, the smells. I think there's something sacred about going on a road trip. And I think that at least everyone should go on it once in their lives.
2: Did you go up to Graceland and check all that out?
4: No, we didn't have time for that, unfortunately. Oh, no, but
2: because that's something I definitely want to do.
4: Yeah.
2: Here's what we have done as a family, and it inspires me, especially after hearing what you're sharing, Joel, and what Dylan laid out here on the Guy Benson Show. We have been to Philadelphia, so where our country was founded, all those amazing sites, all of it, Betsy Ross's house and, you know, Constitution Hall and all these things. We've also, because one of my sisters lived in Northern Virginia for about a decade, so we regularly went to the Washington, D.C. area. So we've been to Ford's Theater. I walked up the back steps where John Wilkes Booth walked to assassinate President Lincoln. We walked across the street. I saw the bed that he lied in, the pillow with the blood stain. We saw all that. It was amazing. And I mean, so profound. We've been to Arlington National Cemetery. We've seen it all. The wall, President Kennedy's eternal flame. Keep going off to the left, Bobby Kennedy's very simple grave with just a cross, white cross. We saw all that. Of course, the White House, Arlington National Cemetery that I just mentioned. So we've done that. Monticello. And everybody listening, if you've never been to Monticello, Thomas Jefferson's home,
3: it's beautiful.
2: It's amazing. And you see all his inventions, his writing machine, and how he operated. So it's phenomenal. And of course, Mount Vernon. So these are the things that we've done. And I really only started thinking about it and getting jazzed up, Dylan, after hearing you and Joel talk about. So maybe that much, maybe we do qualify as the Great American Road Trip.
3: I think so.
2: With more to go.
3: Of course. I love Washington, D.C. Like, I mean, obviously I'm here. I live here. I live here in the Northern Virginia area. And it's the amount of history, like, you could fill a week of things to do in Washington, D.C.
2: It's so true. Smithsonian Institute. We did did all that. Let me just throw out there. I tell to everyone in New Jersey that we are within a half a tank of gas of the seat of our federal government and all of these amazing things. And you know what? Most people have never taken the time to do the trip.
3: It's amazing. And the amount of things, too, if you do your preparation, there's even more that you can do. Like, I've been on a couple of different tours of the White House and being inside, which is just, it's a phenomenal experience. I recommend all of our Northeasterners, please come down to Washington, D.C. and celebrate America 250 here. Because, I mean, this is where it is. This is where it happens. It's where the sausage is made. Like, it's incredible. I highly, highly, highly recommend it.
2: And I'm not dropping names, but I had such a thrill last year. President Trump invited me to the White House to be there when the Philadelphia Eagles were being honored, and both of their Super Bowl trophies there, the whole team, Jeffrey Lurie, President Trump, many of the cabinet, a ton of members of Congress, all there on that beautiful South Lawn. And it was incredible. I turned behind me. It was the Washington Monument. I left that out. That's another tour that we did. We did the Washington Monument. And I'm trying to remember. I think we were lucky. We were able to go. There was a period of time where it was under renovation and you could not go inside. But we've been there. Obviously, the Lincoln Memorial, which is amazing. All of that. You know, the ellipse. Now it's this beautiful gorgeous blue again. So it's quite amazing. Joel, is there anywhere that you haven't been that you want to make it a point to go?
4: I've been telling the fiance about this for years. San Diego, California is at the very top of my list. I've been to the Midwest, been to Nashville, like I told you guys. I go to DC at least once a year. Funny how Dylan and I have not met yet.
3: We will.
4: Eventually. We will. Foreshadowing. But yes, San Diego is at the top of my list, guys.
2: Now, San Diego, as my friend Rob Burgundy would call it, San Diego, and the San Diegans, there is a lot to do there. There's I don't want to call it SeaWorld, but there's aquariums and all kinds of different things, mm-hmm. right?
3: Oh, yeah. Yeah. San Diego Zoo is like one of the best zoos in the country. I love San Diego. And across the border, too, in Tijuana, there's so much to do in Tijuana, too. I mean, lots of legal things to do there as well. But I mean, it's awesome. I was in San Diego, Joel, maybe a year or two ago. Mm-hmm. And I think the trip is worth it just to see La Jolla, which is like the cave area where all of the sea lions hang out. It is so, so cool to see all of that. And the weather's perfect, like year round. You can't mess up a time to go.
2: We've got to go around the horn real quick because we're running out of time quick. This has been so enjoyable that you could lose track of time. Dylan, Joel, Harry, home stretch. My longest road trip, I guess, would be the one where we did it all. We did Washington, D.C. We did Monticello, Mount Vernon. We did all of that. I would say that's my longest, which isn't very long, but it still was great. Dylan, your longest road trip?
3: I mean, it had to have been my Central America tour from South Dakota all the way to Utah. That was weeks long. That was like a 10 days long road trip. And granted, it was broken up into a couple different days. But I mean, there were days we drove like 12 hours. So I would say that was probably my longest.
2: And Joel, did you tell us yours? The musical tour?
4: Nashville 2022. That was about a 17 hour long drive. We stayed there for a couple days, did a few shows, did all the sightseeing stuff. Incredible.
2: Rachel Campos Duffy is inspiring people to get involved with the Great American Road Trip because there are so many amazing things in this country. I do believe it. And I'm getting excited just by having this conversation with Dylan and Joel. It is making a comeback. Everyone out there in the Guy Benson Show universe, make it a great night. And thanks for being with us today. This is the Guy Benson Show.
3: This is where it is. This is where it happened. This is where the sausage is made.
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11: Our hours away from a high-stakes meeting. I'm Lisa Lucera, Fox News. As President Trump is set to sit down with China's President Xi Jinping.
12: President Trump is trying to turn the page after years of putting tremendous economic pressure on China, culminating, of course, with those Liberation Day tariffs. Things seem to be a lot better now at the start of the trip than they were a couple months ago when President Trump used many opportunities to say that China is ripping us off and that they had been ripping the United States off for years.
11: Fox's Peter Doocy in Beijing. Taiwan and the Iran conflict are likely to come up as China has expressed anger that the U.S. has sold weapons to Taiwan, and China gets a lot of oil from the Strait of Hormuz, which Iran has blocked. Israeli Prime Minister Benjamin Netanyahu secretly went to the UAE. His office says it strengthened ties with the country, which normalized relations with Israel in 2020. This comes after U.S. Ambassador to Israel Mike Huckabee revealed Israel sent Iron Dome air defense weapons and personnel to operate them to the UAE. Iran has fired missiles at that country. A Utah woman who wrote a children's book about grief is convicted of murdering her husband.
13: Corey Richens telling the court,
14: I'm not perfect. I have succeeded and I have failed. As a person, as a wife, as a parent, we all do. I have done plenty of things I am not proud of.
13: A judge sentencing the 35-year-old to life without parole on five felony convictions, including aggravated murder for fatally poisoning her husband Eric in 2022 with a lethal dose of fentanyl. The judge calling her too dangerous to ever be free. The prosecution had asked for the maximum sentence, noting Richens' three sons feared for their safety if she were ever released.
11: Fox's Kristen Goodwin, her lawyers say they will appeal. Prosecutors in South Carolina say they will plan to seek a new trial for Alec Murdoch. 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
2: Good afternoon and welcome to the Jason Rand Show. I'm broadcasting from New York City. Today I'm in town for CNN. We've got a lot to get to this hour, including Antifa was able to cancel, at least temporarily, a Turning Point USA event at the University of Washington. We'll get into that, but first, we start with an exclusive story of yet another attack against an elderly man completely unprovoked in Seattle. That is What's Trending, brought to you by the Sunset Auto Family.
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2: So let's paint a picture of Seattle's waterfront. At least on Saturday afternoon, around 2 o'clock, beautiful day, and a 66-year-old man and his family decided to walk around the waterfront, which is precisely what it is we're supposed to want to do in Seattle. That's why it was built, to enjoy these rare, really nice days in May. And so they're out looking for a spot to sit, to have a picnic. Enjoy the sunshine. Normal people doing normal things. But then out of nowhere, a man walks up behind the elderly guy and drives his elbow and forearm directly into his back, knocks him to the ground. Now, the 66-year-old man, bracing for the fall, he outstretches his arms just to stop from getting completely knocked over onto his face. And it was successful. He got some scratches and red marks and some neck pain in all of this, but he was able to prevent a potential disaster, including death. Now, this is all according to a witness. A second witness who was also there on this Saturday to see this random attack from what appears to be a homeless person
0: said she also watched what happened and then watched the same guy start heading towards her. And she said she stood up, she was ready to fight. But thankfully, he turned directions, he ran the other way. Now, the suspect's name is Nicholas Evans. And according to police, according to the witnesses, he had been stalking the waterfront all morning. And they say he was making martial arts stances at random strangers, acting erratically, clearly having some kind of mental health issue. And so a listener to the show happened to be there. In fact, she's the one who reached out to me to tell me about this exclusive story. And so she called 911 and she did something remarkable. She followed him. She refused to stop following him, in fact. She tracked him in real time, relaying this guy's location to the 911 operator, physically flagging down officers herself. That woman is a hero. Because she's the reason Nicholas Evans got arrested. Not the system, not proactive policing, because we don't have staff for proactive policing. This was a random citizen who refused to look away. Unlike in some instances, like the one a couple weeks ago with the 77-year-old in downtown Seattle who was viciously attacked, and passersby just pretended like it was no big deal. But you see, this is the second unprovoked attack on an elderly person near the exact same waterfront in what, 2 weeks, 3 weeks? That 77-year-old man, he steps off a bus near 3rd and Pike and then is almost immediately and randomly attacked by two people, including, according to police, Ahmed Abdullahi Osman, a 29-year-old, without any warning whatsoever, just beat him down, punched him, kicked him. Guy didn't see it coming. He suffered a broken arm, a broken knee, a gash on his forehead that needed stitches. He gets hospitalized for over a week. Now, the one suspect was caught. The other one was released on bail after his first court appearance, and now he's wanted on a $200,000 warrant. Because, surprise, surprise, he didn't show up to court. Nobody saw that coming. And so what happened to Nicholas Evans, the guy who just attacked, allegedly, a 66-year-old in broad daylight? He gets booked on fourth-degree assault. And at least as of yesterday, the case hasn't been forwarded to the King County Prosecuting Attorney's Office. Now, I assume it will be. It takes a little bit of time. They have some time. But even if they were to relay this to them and he ends up getting charged, something tells me this guy's going to be back out on the streets, allegedly committing another crime like this, not getting the help that he so desperately needs, not getting the punishment that he so desperately deserves, because in this city, nothing usually happens. Nothing usually happens. And all of this is occurring, what, 29 days, 28 days, something like that, to the World Cup? World Cup is coming to Seattle, the biggest sporting event on the planet. Now, I don't know whether or not we're going to see the influx that people had hoped, but we're certainly going to see some newbies coming to the city. And they're going to be walking downtown and they're going to witness what you and I might witness on any given day because the city isn't ready. We've got 2.1 million cruise ship passengers coming through that exact same corridor. Foot traffic on the waterfront is up 30% because they built this new gorgeous waterfront. And it is, in fact, gorgeous. But what are they walking into? They're walking into a city where a man can allegedly stalk a public waterfront, making martial arts threats at strangers in broad daylight. And the response depends entirely on a random citizen being brave enough to follow him herself. They're walking into a city where an elderly man can get beaten so badly he's hospitalized for a week and the suspect walks out on bail and then disappears. They're walking into a city where King County quietly doubled the damage threshold required to charge vandalism as a felony, and they didn't tell anybody. We're going to talk about that exclusive story later on this show. They're walking into a city where hotel bookings for the World Cup are already lagging behind every other host city, with just 29 days to go. And I would argue, perhaps part of that problem is that people noticed what Seattle has become. And the city's response, you know, you put up some banners, you book some side events, pretend the encampments aren't there, and then hope for the best. Sorry, that's not how this works. You had a Seattle influencer on Instagram and TikTok getting grabbed on the Belltown waterfront trail in broad daylight last month. No arrest. You have the 77-year-old who was beaten, the suspect's in the wind. You have a 66-year-old getting blindsided at Pier 52 while just trying to have a picnic with his family. And the case, I guarantee you, doesn't end up going anywhere. You had a 15-year-old raped, allegedly, by a homeless person in North Seattle. That story just came and went. You would think that when something like that happens, it would be a major news story, one that you might want to stick with, one you might want to follow up on. No follow-up. In fact, the Seattle Times did a story on it, and they didn't even note that the guy is homeless. But this is the city that we're inviting people to. This is the city that people are coming to as sitting ducks. Crime doesn't care about a World Cup schedule. Mentally ill people who are in crisis, they don't take the summer off because FIFA's in town or because the cruise season has started. And the soft on crime infrastructure that the city has spent years building, the low bail, the prosecutor discretion, the threshold games, it doesn't disappear when the cameras show up. The world is coming to Seattle and we are not ready. Worse than that, we refuse to get ready, because getting ready would mean admitting what the city has become. And they're just not willing to do that. Somebody's got to say it. Let's find out what else is trending.
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0: There's a complaint sitting with the Public Disclosure Commission right now, the PDC, that every journalist and podcaster and commentator and talk show host, however it is you want to frame what any of us do, every single person should be paying attention. Not just because it targets my friend in Brandy Cruz, although that is, of course, something that I take personally, but because if the people behind it get their way, the same logic is going to come for us all. Here's what happened. A group calling itself the Washingtonians for Ethical Government, which is a great name that sounds very official, but they're a left-wing partisan hackery group. But they filed a 24-page PDC complaint against Let's Go Washington. And in this complaint, they're arguing that Brandy Cruz's commentary in support of the Let's Go Washington ballot initiatives, one is the transgender sports ban and the other one is the parental rights measure, that somehow those constitute a political advertising expense or some kind of in-kind campaign contribution that had to have been disclosed. They catalog 159 times in which her content across her podcast, her YouTube page or Facebook, all those things from last September through February that mentioned all of this. And they say because of all those mentions, they put a price tag on her opinions. They say that it's somewhere between $345,000 to $1.25 million worth of in-kind campaign contributions or some kind of, you know, financial benefit that needed to be disclosed. Now, kudos, because Brandy's all like, I didn't realize my commentaries were that worthwhile. And I'm like, now I'm wondering how much my commentaries would go for. But Brandy Cruz had pointed out she's never received a single dollar from Let's Go Washington. None of this is paid for. There's no formal relationship. There's no financial agreement whatsoever. And Let's Go Washington confirmed exactly the same thing, that they didn't pay Brandy for anything, full stop, end of story. So if there's no money changing hands, there's nothing to disclose. And so the entire theory collapses the second that that's discovered. But even if you set that aside, which is what this left-wing partisan hack group wants us to do, if you pretend that there's maybe some sort of ambiguity, again, you have to pretend to get to that point. The legal argument still doesn't hold. This has already been litigated in Washington State back in 2007. The state Supreme Court unanimously decided that two radio hosts at the time who used their airwaves to promote a gas tax rollback initiative, they weren't required to report any of that as a campaign contribution. And the court was really clear that advocacy or commentary from journalists and media personalities is not lobbying at all. It's protected speech that doesn't trigger some campaign finance disclosure requirements, which is why one of the members of this group, Pam Stewart, who I believe is a member of the Sammamish City Council, she told Carlene Johnson of the Center Square that, well, that doesn't really matter because Brandy Cruz is not a journalist.
1: She can go and endorse something or speak against it or whatever, right? That doesn't mean that she's getting paid by Let's Go Washington. So if you're asserting that she is, I mean, that's a, you know, you got to have proof of that, or it would seem to be pretty defamatory allegation.
4: Well, I think there's a fundamental principle in that Ms. Cruz is no longer a journalist. She is now a paid online influencer.

0: this is not a very bright person. And when you're using these kinds of arguments with the intent of silencing opposition and creating some sort of scandal where it doesn't exist, because you know you're going to get this really nice write-up in the Seattle Times, it becomes pretty clear what this is. None of this is an interpretation of the law. The unanimous Washington State Supreme Court decision makes this really clear. And that's where it gets personal. Look, the complaint actually means they're not just going after Brandy Cruz and let's go Washington. That's not what this is. I talk about Let's Go Washington a lot. We have Brian Haywood on the show many, many times. I speak out in favor of the initiatives that he backs. And likewise, I will speak out against any initiative that does not back our key principles. I'm next by the logic of this complaint. Any talk show host in this state who has said on air that they support the transgender sports initiative or the parental rights measure, this theory would apply to all of us. And that's the point. None of this is a coincidence. Their goal isn't to win the complaint. It's, again, to get the courts more involved to silence people. The PDC dismissed an almost identical complaint against Brandy about 4 years ago, and they did that in under 3 weeks. These people know they're probably going to lose this. The goal is to make commentary on ballot initiatives expensive and complicated and legally risky for anyone who doesn't have a legal team on retainer, that you scare independent voices into staying quiet, and then that fear will get to people like me. That's the entire strategy. Now, there's the irony in all of this is that the Seattle Times publishes editorials on ballot measures and policy fights all the time. They take positions. They advocate. They have enormous reach and institutional prestige, and yet under the theory of Washingtonians for ethical government, what the Times is doing every single election cycle would be campaign finance violations. No one, of course, is filing a 24-page PDC complaint against the Seattle Times editorial board. The complaint goes after an independent commentator, someone who built her own platform outside of legacy media, but still operates well within the media landscape, which is precisely why this is a news story. And yet the institutional press that covers the exact same issues from the other side of the ideological spectrum operates without any kind of scrutiny. You think that's an accident? It's not. And Brandy Cruz is not taking that sitting down.
1: You can also not change the fact that the government will never be able to regulate my speech. The state of Washington will never be able to regulate, silence, or diminish my free speech. So all this noise that's happening right now is for nothing. It might impact me in those fleeting ways. It might cost me a little money to deal with. It might hurt my business a little bit, although we did have one of our largest days in 5 years of new paid subscriptions yesterday, as I'm under attack from the left-wing operatives. So I'm not sure if the goal is to hurt my business, that that's really been successful. As you guys know, you can have the left-wing lunatics come after me in public. You can make me feel unsafe in my own home. You can make me feel unsafe at events. But none of that changes my calculations for how I use this platform as protected by the Constitution of the United States. And I'm not trying to be dramatic. I'm not trying to be self-important. The government has no right to regulate my speech. The government has no right to tell me that your speech has a value and we're going to assign a value to your speech. And if you want to take a position on something politically, if you want to support a candidate for office, now all of a sudden we get to regulate your speech. It's just not going to happen. None of this changes any sort of calculation for me and how I use this platform. And the Constitution says that it can't.
0: And here's the question of who's actually, or there is a question, I should say, of who's actually behind Washingtonians for Ethical Government. Despite it calling itself a nonprofit, it apparently has never filed a Form 990 with the IRS. The PR is handled by Powerhouse Strategies, which is a far-left consulting firm with clients heavily weighted toward public sector unions, the same unions that have a direct financial stake in defeating the Let's Go Washington initiatives. So we've got a group with union backing, no IRS filings, and a complaint targeting the most independent, visible voice promoting the initiative that they want to kill. If that's ethics in government, I'd hate to see what corruption looks like. Or perhaps this is what corruption looks like. Now, the PDC has 90 days to review based on the history, and this includes, again, that 2022 complaint that was dismissed in 3 weeks. I imagine this complaint gets dismissed without action in about the same time. I'm not worried about that outcome. I'm paying attention to the strategy, and it seems pretty clear what it is they're intending to do. And that's what should worry everybody. Let's find out what else is trending.
2: What's trending? Let's get political.

0: political.
1: It's now officially official. Let's Go Washington is back out on the streets gathering signatures. And this time, they're going after the income tax, the one Bob Ferguson signed into law in March. The one Democrat swore up and down would never, ever, ever go anywhere other than the millionaires, which is a lie because when they had the opportunity to specifically make it so it only goes after millionaires, they decided, nah, we're not going to do it. No one with functioning memory actually believes anything that they say when it comes to this. So the law creates, as you know, the 9.9% personal income tax on millionaires, or at least the money made over $1 million. And it'll kick in on January 1st, 2028. With the first returns due April 2029. Now, the Democrats are going to argue against repealing this thing with an initiative by basically claiming you're just going to take money away from kids because this is going towards funding of education, blah, blah, blah, blah. They do this all the time. They're lying to you. They're lying to you. And understand that they put themselves in this position that they find themselves in, which is this huge funding gap. That is a budgetary problem they created, period. Period, period, period. And Brandi Cruz just had on her show, Brian Haywood, we had him on a couple days ago, and she fears that the left, in their overzealousness, will turn to the same strategy they used when Let's Go Washington was collecting signatures for the transgender sports ban, that they would get violent, that they will try to intimidate anyone who is either collecting signatures or someone might actually be signing these petitions.
2: You thought that they're using dirty tactics to go after people who support the initiative on girl sports and parental rights? You just wait. I mean, they're going to lose their ever-loving minds on this. Oh, my gosh. Get rid of the income tax on the horrible rich people that's going to fund all their unions and all this stuff. They're going to lose their minds. They're going to start to kill people. I mean, honestly, they're going to start to kill people because they've used every other tactic and it's not working to shut people up anymore. I mean, they're in full-blown panic mode, right? I'm fired up. I thought maybe I'd have a life this summer. No life for me. No life for me. We've got evil to contend with. Mm-hmm. We've got evil forces to fight back against, and we'll do it with the best weapon possible, the truth.
1: Now, I don't believe that they're going to murder people, but I do think that they're going to turn into the violence, certainly the intimidating rhetoric that's intended to get people not to sign these things. We've already seen that before. And to be clear, we have a long way to go for an initiative. The reason why everyone wanted to push a referendum, which is it's easier to collect signatures for because it's a much smaller bar. For an initiative, you need 309,000 valid signatures, and he's got to get it, Brian Haywood, by July 2nd, right? That's not a whole lot of time. That's not a lot of time. But that's what you need in order to get it on the November ballot. And so he made the case. He put out a statement saying nobody believes this is going to remain a tax on only wealthy individuals or high income earners. It's very strongly held by people who are not even close to the $1 million mark that this tax is coming for them. And he's 100% correct. And he's said that on the show as well. History backs him up completely. Show me a state in this country that started with an income tax and then kept it really, really narrow. Just like the bigger picture piece. Can anyone find me a case where that's happened? The same way in the state of Washington, you can't find a case of a toll that's supposed to only be temporary that remains forever. That's how this always works. Every income tax in American history has been a foot in the door. And in this case, they're starting with the millionaires tax because millionaires are really easy to demonize. But then when the revenue projections miss, and they always miss, again, by design, the threshold comes down. They go from a million to 500,000 to 250,000 to 100,000, then everyone. Ryan Frost over at the Washington Policy Center said exactly that the large administrative apparatus that they're building is what the hint tells us about, right? You don't build a 275 million bureaucracy to tax 21,000 people if you plan to keep it at 21,000 people. What do you need 300 staff members for? What could possibly be the reason? Washington State has been an income tax-free state its entire history. That's not an accident. That was a competitive advantage. And it's precisely why Boeing built here. It's why Amazon built here. It's why Microsoft stayed here. All of that is now in play. If you see a Let's Go Washington signature gatherer, please sign the petition. You don't have to make $1 million to understand that the government that builds a massive new tax infrastructure doesn't do it just to leave it sitting there. They're going to go after everyone. It's like at the national level when they hire 10,000 new income tax agents, IRS agents. Do you think they were only doing that to go after the quote unquote tax cheats? Of course not. It was to go after everybody. Don't let them go after you. Get in the way by signing this petition. Let's go Washington.com if you want to learn more, if you want to order your own initiative sheets. And that saves them a whole lot of time because they don't need you finding them. They can just send you. You get your own signature, your spouse, your of-age kids if they're eligible to vote. And any neighbors or friends who you know will want to sign it, make it easier. This is not going to be easy to do in just 2 months. But Brian Haywood is taking it on. And he's taking it on while spending a whole lot of money doing so. So the least we can do is help him out. Let's go Washington.com. 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When we come back, we've got a clear crime crisis in Seattle. It's very obvious. And at the same time, we don't have enough police officers. People have stopped talking about that. We haven't. In fact, Kent Liu, the president of the Seattle Police Officers Guild, stops by in just a few moments to talk about it. Right here on Seattle Red, 770 AM. 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
10: 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There's been, for the last several years, a lot of claims from Democrats here that the millionaires and billionaires, they're not going to leave. 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And they want to continue to pretend because I think they believe that even their base might start getting a little bit nervous.
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1: Welcome back to the Jason Rantz Show. I'm broadcasting from New York City today. Don't forget, I'll be on CNN on the Big Debate Show, getting yelled at by liberals and yelling back at them tonight at 7. But we start with a crisis at home in Seattle. A homeless man with over a dozen prior arrests, multiple active warrants. Police say he walked up to a 15-year-old girl at a Northgate bus stop, dragged her into the woods, and raped her. We, of course, had the story just a week and a half ago of in downtown, a 77-year-old man getting knocked to the ground, beaten at 3rd and Pine in an unprovoked attack. We told you just this hour, days later, at the waterfront, another elderly man, a 66-year-old Asian guy, was also in an unprovoked beating, attacked by some random guy, according to police. All of this is happening as we inch closer and closer to the World Cup, which kicks off at Lumen Field on June 15th. Seattle is going to be in front of a global audience. And the man on the front lines of all of it is Kent Liu. He's the president of the Seattle Police Officers Guild, and he's on the show. Welcome back.
11: Thanks, Jason. Glad to be here.
1: So let's start with just the general issue at hand, right? We've got in Northgate, a guy with 12 plus prior arrests, active warrants. He was fresh out of custody. He was apparently in some diversion program, not supposed to be on the street, certainly not supposed to allegedly commit a rape. Why does it feel like no one's being held accountable for this?
11: I think that's because no one is being held accountable. This is the catch and release system, right? These diversion program things. I don't think they take into account that some people need to be in jail. That's where some people, should be for the safety of the public. And this is the public safety is being sacrificed, I think, for, to feel good, to feel like we're, making a difference. I think they lack empathy for the law-abiding, tax-paying citizens in this area and business owners in this area.
1: It's not obviously just about the felonies. You've sounded the alarm on the Seattle City Attorney's Office not being aggressive enough in prosecuting misdemeanors. Is that directly connected to what we're seeing, that repeat offenders end up getting recycled back onto the streets and eventually they get to the point where they start with misdemeanors and then they get to felonies where they might end up, raping a 15-year-old?
11: I think that's definitely part of it. I can't speak to the current city attorney yet. It's only been a few months, but, this has been going on long before her, and that I think, misdemeanors have been, again, light on consequences. So I think you've developed a system, right? I think getting to what you're talking about is that, well, if you keep getting away with stuff, right, it just gets worse. So you're never really curtailing the behavior. And I think that we've created a difficult environment here where people just don't feel the consequences of it. right? You have more and more arrests happening, if you can get them into jail, which we can discuss, that people just really aren't that fazed by it because, hey, I'm going to be out later today or tomorrow. This really isn't a big deal. There really aren't, you know, real consequences here. So I think I've alluded on your show before is that my concern is that if you, as a Seattle, if you're not playing, you know, or participating really in hammering some of the misdemeanors, the danger of that is that, well, what do surrounding cities do? And then you become a magnet for that. Right. So like this, take the homeless person who raped the 15-year-old. I think there was word that he had a lot of outside misdemeanor warrants. Well, that's an example of other cities enforcing misdemeanors, giving them warrants that basically are essentially saying, stay out of my city. Right. And then you come here. So Seattle is having a problem where you're potentially attracting it.
1: You just made reference also to the problems with the jail. We talked a little bit about it in the past, but tell people where things stand right now.
11: King County Jail and their procedures and things, and I don't exactly know where this falls. This probably goes up maybe to the King County Executor. It's a joke. Officers are out there doing the work, making the arrests, responding to the calls, developing probable cause, and we are getting declines. Here's a good one. Heightened state. In other words, you're too amped up. You're too crazy for jail. You have locked rooms. You have a medical wing. You have doctors and nurses. You can't take someone in a heightened state. People get they're declined for refusing to answer medical questions. High blood pressure. They claim they were raped. They say they swallowed drugs.
1: Mm-hmm.
11: Abscesses. One was red marks on gums. One had there was a possible car accident, and they were declined. The issue is that we are short-staffed, and now we have to go send these people up to the hospital to sit on them and evaluate them for however long and tie up the trauma centers here in Seattle, the emergency rooms here in Seattle, for a misdemeanor crime, and then potentially what, they're going to be released tomorrow? I'm going to tie up a couple officers for 6 to 8 hours of their 10-hour shift because I don't have a jail that I can book people into reliably. It's a disaster.
1: Well, and that in a way is also tied, frankly, to the two unprovoked attacks I mentioned. They, you know, mm-hmm. one appears to be homeless, the other one doesn't, but was almost instantly released on personal recognizance, and now there's a warrant out for his arrest. But you have two unprovoked attacks in downtown, which presumably would be less likely to occur if you had the ability to proactively police, if you had people on the ground who were just walking neighborhoods, having their own beats and getting to know people. The reality is staffing does not even come close to allowing for that.
11: No, this is the repercussion of defund the police. Right? And now we even have a current mayor who has advocated for that in the past, who is threatening to cut public safety and even bragging about it as far as a budget cut. And she went on at some forum, and she's talking about bragging that most budget cuts don't affect public safety. But for her, everything's on the table.
1: Mm-hmm.
11: This is a disaster. The rape, the assault, the murder, this is KD Seattle. And it's only going to get worse as the tax base flees Seattle and public safety resources will dry up. And then people will be really unsafe. This, I think, ties into business flight in that I have a hard time cleaning up these streets because I can't get people booked into jail. And I talked about you on your show before. Who is going to walk down Third Avenue or certain places in the city and say, I'm going to expand business here? Couple that with what's coming out of Olympia and what Ferguson is doing, they have created a horrific forecast for businesses, right? To create a diverse tax base, to create an environment where, right, we're going to have significant resources, right, for public safety.
1: looking at, and we're talking with SPOG President Kent Liu, Seattle Police Officers Guild, looking at the staffing is always just really, really, really depressing. We are nowhere near where we need to be. We have, as of right now, only about 850 officers who are available, and that's taking out recruits and students and things like that. So it's more of an honest number. For the city the size of Seattle with crime like what we're experiencing, the reality is we need somewhere closer to 1,500. I know that they sort of over the last couple of years, they've downgraded that to they want 1,300 to 1,400 or so. However you look at it, we're clearly not doing well. So far this year, we've lost a number of officers, 19 in Q1. As of right now, we don't have the main numbers, but as of April 14 or four additional. So we're trending again in the wrong direction. We're not hiring enough people.
11: Well, we do have more in the training pipeline than I think we've had ever. So there is that piece. It's just that, you know, you want competent, well-trained officers. I want the best trained officers on the streets for the people of Seattle. And that takes time. It takes money. It takes resources. Giving credit where credit is due.
1: 76, you know, right, is where the recruitment numbers are.
11: What's that?
1: 76 is where the recruitment numbers are, give or take.
11: And depending on how you look at the pipeline, I mean, there's probably arguably a little bit more in there. It just depends on, you know, where, when they become an actual recruit per se, right? But again, there's still, you know, a bottleneck in getting them through all the training that they need before they can actually be a deployable officer on the street. That takes tremendous resources. And again, this is the repercussion of defunding the police. This is why it was never a good idea to go down that path. And it's really unfortunate the city did. And here we are, you know, years later paying the price. And we'll probably be paying it for several more years.
1: Have you seen anything to suggest we are closer to being truly prepared for the World Cup? Last time you and I spoke, from a security standpoint, you're not really all that worried. But from like a presentation standpoint, you couldn't come out here and say with any kind of confidence that, no, crime is going to be a non-issue. You're not going to be running into open-air drug use and homelessness all over. Obviously, you can't make that call. Has anything changed as far as planning purposes that at least you can publicly talk about between the last time we spoke and now?
11: Well, I'm glad we made a distinction between, again, kind of the safety of the event and the crime. I think the safety for the event, I'm confident there, right? We're going to have the bodies, the staffing, you know, mutual aid, all that. As far as what you're going to see on the streets, yeah, that's going to be a bit of a challenge and a problem. I know that the chief is working hard and wants to, you know, trying to get ahead of that. That's where I do think some of our big challenges are going to be King County Jail, honestly, and kind of having a place to, you know, take people, right, and kind of clean up these streets. I definitely have a concern with the image of Seattle and what's going to be able to be done here. That is a concern for sure.
1: So then my last question for you is, what does the Seattle Police Department actually need right now from the city, from the public, from anyone that it isn't currently getting or will get?
11: We need a functioning criminal justice system. I have good, competent officers out on the street who want to make arrests, who are making arrests. I need a jail that I can book people into. I need people held in a jail. I need, you know, maybe those people to be evaluated on some level to say, hey, who would be good for some sort of treatment? But then some of those people are also going to be, just need to stay in jail for a little bit, right? Mm-hmm. That need to have that extra attention. I need to have judges and prosecutors on board with wanting to solve this problem. And right now, I mean, I don't know how we keep up if the jail, the prosecutors, the, you know, the judges are just releasing these people. This is making it harder and more dangerous for everybody. I just don't know, again, where the empathy is for the businesses, right? For the people commuting to the city each and every day. I think that that forecast, unfortunately, is pretty grim for the businesses and even the economics of the city.
1: Yeah, unfortunately, not a new problem, but sadly, still one that no one seems all that interested in at least in positions of power to solve. We've been talking with SPOG President, Seattle Police Officers Guild President Kent Liu. As always, thank you so much for stopping by. Really appreciate it.
11: Yeah, thanks, Jason.
1: 1-800-465-8770 for your text messages. 1-800-465-8770. 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When we come back, we've got more right here on Seattle Red 770 AM, online at seattlered.com.
7: Nick, you know what my dad always used to say?
12: Oh, which thing? Let me guess. If you put anything on a hot dog besides mustard, it's un-American?
7: Okay, that's true. Okay, but no, about the word worry. Remember he used to say about the word worry?
12: Yes, that it's not a verb, but it actually is.
7: I know it's a verb, but Nick, his point was nothing comes from worrying. 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
6: 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And people do like that.
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1: 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I'm broadcasting from New York City. If you missed me last night on CNN and the big debate show, CNN Newsnight, I've been posting some clips on social media, X, Facebook, Instagram, YouTube. Make sure you check it out. Just search Jason Rantz. I'll be on again later tonight. I don't know if this will come up. I certainly hope it does, because there have been people who refuse to be honest about the COVID cover-up. And, you know, the sad part is, I say COVID cover-up, it can mean so many different things to individuals, the lies about the vaccine. But in this case, we're talking about the lies over the origins of COVID. And we had earlier today a whistleblower come forward who is with the CIA. His name is James Erdman III. I don't know much about this guy, and I imagine there's going to be people who say he's full of it, and maybe he is. But I do know, as a matter of fact, it was pretty clear that this came from a lab leak in China, and there were folks who immediately pretended that that was some sort of conspiracy, that it was the result of a pangolin making out with a skunk who then cheated on the pangolin with a bat who then died and a pig ate it and then someone ate the pig. Like, they came up with all these crazy ideas on how COVID came to be rather than just point to Wuhan and point to the, you know, the experiments that they were doing here. It was clear as day. So Rand Paul, who's been on this and has been going after, rightfully so, Anthony Fauci this entire time as a lying liar who lies, he had James Erdman testify today, and it was pretty damning.
18: Intelligence community leaders and senior analysts downplayed the possibility that the COVID pandemic originated as a result of a lab incident. Motives are difficult to define given the scope of the Diggs review. Intentional or not, the IC's actions resulted in cover-up, wasted resources, and a failure to properly inform policymakers. Public health policy would have been very different had the American public been made aware that a virus from a lab in China was going to serve as the foundation for an emergency use authorization mRNA products being mandated by the former administration. Dr. Fauci's role in the cover-up was intentional. Dr. Fauci influenced the analytical process and findings by leveraging his position to ensure the IC consulted with a conflicted list of curated subject matter experts, public health officials, and scientists. This included some of the authors of the paper, The Proximal Origin of SARS-CoV-2, and other public health experts who have been in his orbit for the last 20 plus years.
1: So I hope you're paying close attention to that. A sitting CIA officer saying under oath that the American public was deliberately kept in the dark about the lab origin and that the cover-up was designed specifically with the intent of protecting the emergency authorization framework that kind of underpinned the entire vaccine mandate regime. And if people knew this came from a Chinese lab, according to the argument, the whole political architecture of the COVID response would collapse, that the mandates, the lockdown, the whole trust the science apparatus, all of it rested on a foundation that Fauci allegedly helped to bury. Now, he also told the committee that he was personally in charge of the Director of National Intelligence's initiatives group, the DIG it's called, from between March 2025 and April 2026. And in that role, his job was to lead the investigation into the origins of COVID. So this is not a political operative. He's not a pundit. He's the guy who ran the actual intelligence investigation, and he decided to come forward. The detail that you shouldn't miss is not a single Democrat on the committee showed up. Zero. Rand Paul's office confirmed this. that the deputy communications director said in a statement, no Democrats show they don't care to dismantle the deep state. Now, it was funny because in Florida, there was this, you know, committee hearing that Democrats put together that was intended to be political against Donald Trump over the Epstein files. And, you know, on CNN last night, there were a lot of reporting going, not a single Democrat or not a single Republican showed up. Why is that a story, but not this a story? A whistleblower testifying publicly on the record under oath about one of the most consequential alleged government cover-ups in modern American history, and the entire Democratic caucus decided that they had somewhere else to be. Think about what that tells you. If they believed that this was a partisan circus, they probably would have shown up to make the case on camera, don't you think? But this is what politicians do. They didn't show. They didn't want to be in the room when this testimony got onto the record. That's not indifference, I don't think. I think that's more a calculation. You had a bunch of these Democrats who were singing the praises of Anthony Fauci, pretending that he is some sort of deity. He is the science. And yet now they don't want to say anything because they know what he did was wrong. Rand Paul has been relentless on this. I'm not the biggest Rand Paul fan, but sometimes I am. On certain issues, this is one of them, I am. He's been on this, despite being called paranoid or a crank or a political grandstander, every single step of the way. Mainstream press told you that the lab leak theory was a fringe conspiracy. Every step of the way, they were wrong. And today, a CIA officer sat in front of a Senate committee of Republicans and said the cover-up was not accidental, it was engineered. That matters. That's a story. 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
2: A big meeting in Beijing. I'm Lisa Lacera, Fox News. President Trump set to sit down with China's President Xi Jinping with Taiwan, the Iran conflict, and trade on the agenda.
3: President Trump says, I will be asking President Xi, a leader of extraordinary distinction, to open up China so that these brilliant people can work their magic and help bring the People's Republic to an even higher level. In fact, I promise that when we are together, which will be in a matter of hours, I will make that my very first request. That is why the president picked up NVIDIA's CEO Jensen Huang during an Air Force One refueling stop in Alaska, and that is why he's got Elon Musk back in the fold for at least a few days. Both of those CEOs are critical to keeping America ahead in the race for AI supremacy.
2: Fox's Peter Ducey in Beijing. A CIA whistleblower appeared before the Senate Homeland Security Committee. James Erdman claims there was a cover-up involving the origins of COVID-19, saying the CIA at first thought it came from a lab leak, but changed its position after Dr. Anthony Fauci got involved. Kentucky Republican Rand Paul.
4: For years, Americans were told to trust the experts, trust the agencies, trust the intelligence community, and trust the officials who assured us that they were following the science. But the evidence before the committee tells a very different story.
2: CIA calling the hearing nothing more than political theater. An oncologist who was traveling on the cruise ship where there was an outbreak of hantavirus, Dr. Stephen Kornfeld, says he is isolated at a hospital in Nebraska after he volunteered to take care of sick passengers. 17 other Americans are under observation. The remains of the second U.S. soldier who went missing during military exercises in Morocco has been recovered. The Army says specialist Mariah Simone Collington fell off a cliff during a recreational hike. 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
1: 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Some school districts in Washington are using AI with Microsoft and their students. Is that the right decision? 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Good news, bad news in Spirit Airlines going under. We'll get into that and so much more. But first, Sound Transit.
29: Folks, the yellow light!
30: 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I'm walking!
1: Good afternoon and welcome to the Jason Rant Show, broadcasting from New York City. I'm in town for one more day for CNN. We've got clips over on our social media channels. We got a lot to get to, including Spokane City Councilmember Jonathan Bingle is looking to make the jump to the State House. Plus, yet another Seattle area business saying, yeah, we're going to expand in Nashville instead of locally. We're going to get into that and so much more. But first, King County quietly made a huge decision that will impact businesses and property owners alike, not for the better. That's what's trending. 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
12: 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Crime.
1: The King County Prosecuting Attorney's Office did something last month very quietly. No press release, no announcement, no explanation to the public or to the business owners that this decision of theirs directly affects. They rewrote the rule book on how they charge vandalism, malicious mischief. And every single change that they made, every single one, makes it harder to hold criminals accountable. We've got the write-up over at SeattleRed.com. This is an exclusive. Do not expect anyone else to cover this or even show any interest in this, but it is incredibly important. King County Prosecuting Attorney's Office, led by Lisa Mannion, updated what they call their FADS, the Filing and Disposition Standards, FADS. It's an internal document that tells prosecutors how they're supposed to handle different cases, such as, you know, what's going to get charged as a felony, what gets knocked down to a misdemeanor, what's going to get expedited, things like that. And I looked at the 2024 version and I compared it to the 2026 version. Both came out, I think, in April. And I got a tip from an officer who said, you might want to give this a look because there's some pretty significant changes. And lo and behold, there were four changes to how malicious mischief is handled. Four changes in total. Zero of them make prosecution more aggressive. In fact, all four of these changes makes it easier for someone to walk. Now, the threshold is the biggest thing that has changed. Under the old standards, property damage above $2,000 would trigger an expedited felony filing, meaning we're going to take this seriously. We're going to do this immediately. We're going to really push hard on that. The new standard is over double that floor. It's now $5,000. So if someone smashes the windows of your business and does $4,999 in damage, which, by the way, is not a trivial amount of destruction, that's how a misdemeanor gets referred now. That's now a misdemeanor referral. Not a felony, but a misdemeanor. On top of that, the damage has to hit $10,000 before they consider it a first-degree charge. That old threshold was $7,500. So everything got moved up. Everything essentially got softer. And it gets worse. Malicious mischief used to be on King County's expedited crimes list, which is a program that pushed these cases through the system much faster because they understand the seriousness of it. Well, that's gone. That's gone. It's been removed. No explanation in the document itself. Now, when I reached out to a spokesperson about it, he said removing it from the list doesn't mean they're not still going to rush file cases. Okay, that's fair. I mean, every once in a while, I suppose they will still do it. But it was on the list for a reason, and taking it off the list sends a pretty significant signal that this is less of a priority than it used to be. They can try to spin that all they want, but that's the reality. And then there's this new evidence requirement. So the updated standards now explicitly state that a victim's own estimate of the damage isn't enough, that you need a written professional estimate, like a repair receipt, which might end up costing them a little bit more money. And they said over at the King County Prosecuting Attorney's Office in a statement to me, look, the courts already require this, so we're just putting it in writing. Okay, fine. But again, ask yourself, when you're a small business owner and your windows get shattered at like 2 a.m, you're filing out a police report, and now you also have to chase down a contractor for a formal written estimate before the county will even consider treating this as a felony. Does that feel to you like the system says it's working for you? Or does it feel like the system is throwing up obstacles between criminals and consequences, and you're the one who now not only has to pick up the broken glass, but pick up the speed and get your written, you know, contract or receipt coming from some contractor? And the explanation from the King County Prosecuting Attorney's Office tells you everything you need to know. Their spokesman said, on the record, prosecutors have been repeatedly denied funding by the King County Council. So Lisa Mannion said she asked for 21 new deputy prosecutors last year, 21 paralegals, 16 advocates for victims, and the council only approved 9 total positions. 9. So they're pointing out, like, hey, we're asking the King County Council for funding for this. They're just not giving it to us, and now we're in a tough spot, and now we need to do this. The county executive proposed adding 17 more public defenders, though, in all of this. So the county executive is pushing for public defenders, which helps criminals, while doing absolutely nothing, or the least that he can do, his name is Girmay Zahalai, to help actual victims. Business leaders from five different neighborhood districts went to the council, begged for more prosecutor funding, said, hey, if you don't give us this, that gap is putting public safety at risk. The council heard them out, and they said, eh, let's go ahead and move with the public fund, public defenders instead. So what King County is telling you straight up is that these lower thresholds exist because they don't have enough prosecutors to charge the cases they already have. They're managing their caseload by being forced to reclassify crimes. They're administratively decriminalizing vandalism. And they did it without a single public hearing or a vote. And frankly, they did it without telling you. And God bless the spokesperson who I get along with great. And I don't blame him for this. But he, you know, I asked if anyone was told about this. He said, well, you know, we updated the website. A website that no one goes to. No one goes to the filing standards website and then hits refresh every day to see whether or not it's going to be updated. And by the way, when you look at the document, it just tells you updated at the top. It doesn't tell you what it updated. It doesn't give you any sort of indication. So you have to go through dozens and dozens and dozens of pages. I think it was like 200 pages. I could be off it, but it was a couple hundred pages, I think, to what, find some words that have been changed. Do you know how difficult that is? I had to compare it to a different document from years ago, and finally I just put it through AI to look it up. It is so ridiculous. But this is how Seattle works. Nobody runs on a platform of like, let vandals walk. No one campaigns on, we're going to make it harder to charge property crime. What they do is quietly rewrite the internal rule book. And then when you notice, when businesses keep leaving, when storefronts stay boarded up, when your neighborhood looks like no one's in charge, they kind of act confused. Like, why are people so negative about Seattle? Or they attack you for noticing. Oh, it's those evil conservative talk radio hosts and writers over at Seattle Red and SeattleRed.com. The stop paying attention to the crime stats. It's more nuanced. It's complicated. The stats aren't complicated. It's not nuanced either. The choices are just dishonest. King County built a system where there are more people defending criminals than prosecuting them. And then they told prosecutors to manage the overflow by lowering the bar. Who wins in that situation other than the bad guys? And they make all these changes in a document no one actually reads. But now you know about it. Now you can read about it at SeattleRed.com. And I hope you will. The story's up. I need you to read it. I need you to share it. These things happen because we allow them to happen. And again, do not count on Seattle media to tell these stories. Do not count on the greater Seattle media environment to tell you these stories, to tell the public these stories, to tell the neighbors that you have that this is going on. You have to do it. King 5 is not going to cover this. Seattle Times not going to cover this. But we do at Seattle Red, which is why it is so important to go to the website multiple times a day, check out our stories, and blast it everywhere. When people find out, they get upset and they put political pressure to undo this nonsense. But without political pressure, it keeps getting done. Do you think they would have made this move if there was a spotlight on them? No, of course not. Now they're hoping no one notices. Now they're hoping it's just going to be dismissed as some conservative talk show host on Seattle Red talking about it and no one's going to hear it. So do me a favor and help make sure people hear it. Go to SeattleRed.com. Someone had to say it. Let's find out what else is trending.
5: What's trending? Woke madness.
1: Chloe Cole was supposed to speak at the University of Washington, and this is a young woman who was put on puberty blockers when she was 12 years old. She ended up getting a double mastectomy at 15, and then by 16, she had started detransitioning after realizing what had been done to her. And that makes her an enemy of the radical left who want to pretend that detransitioners don't exist and that even acknowledging their existence is somehow going to lead to an erosion of so-called rights of trans people. No, all this does is wake people up to the abuses that are done in the name of progressive gender ideology, this gender radicalism. But unfortunately, this is someone who is not going to be able to speak, at least in the short term, for a Turning Point USA event that's supposed to take, was supposed to take place tonight. It had to be postponed because of the radical groups, including Antifa, that didn't want it to occur.
7: As many of you may know now, I was scheduled to speak tomorrow at an event at University of Washington hosted by TPUSA's local chapter there. I'm putting this video out because, as you may have heard, Antifa has assembled a local militia, in their own words, to shut down this event. Their actions, their explicit threats on my life, have raised this event to national attention. A level of attention our security team and the local PD are frankly unprepared for. Before Charlie Kirk's assassination, I think I would have been less careful. But the times have changed, and speaking on a university campus in 2026 can come with deadly consequences.
1: Now,

0: occupied that UW building, the engineering building, the ones that set up their little autonomous anti-Semitic zone on campus. That's who we're talking about. And they circulated a flyer calling Chloe Cole a transphobic grifter. They called TPUSA a Nazi hate group. They demanded that the university revoke TPUSA's registered student organization status while maintaining they're the ones fighting Nazis.
1: We are postponing this event because of this reality. I am not afraid of Antifa. The reason I'm speaking out at all is because I've already walked and escaped my own personal hell. It's hard to shake me. And some ragtag group of wannabe revolutionaries on cross-sex hormones certainly won't shake me. But there's a difference between being brave and being stupid. This is not a win for Antifa, because truth will always win. Christ will always prevail. God created each and every single one of us in his image, and there are only two sexes. That is the exact message I was going to take to University of Washington tomorrow. I will be back. Not just to UW, but to many campuses across the country.
0: Good.
1: Because once conversations stop, that is when the violence begins.
0: 100%, although many times they use the violence to stop the conversation. UW has put out this pathetic statement to Fox News. The National TPUSA organization made the decision to cancel the event. You would have to ask them why they made that decision. Well, I think we know why they made that decision. We know exactly where UW stands. They are totally okay with this kind of behavior. I don't care what it is they say in any statement that they put out. They are okay with the radicals running the agenda on campus. They've always held that position. No condemnation of the threats ever seems to come until they're really, really pushed into giving us a statement about that. And you know what? I don't even want to hear that statement because they don't even believe it. They always shrug and pass the buck. This is how they work. And this is part of a pattern. Antifa shows up to a Riley Gaines event, chases elderly attendees to their cars, threatening to kill them for attending. And the UW administration treated it the exact same way. Oh, it's not our problem. The mob wins, of course. They get to do what they want. They're an off-campus group. They always come up with these weird things. And, you know, that message at the end of that clip from Chloe Cole was clear that this is not intended, at least, to be a surrender or a win for Antifa. That she is going to show back up at some point. They just got to make sure that they're doing it the safe way, the smart way. And the people who don't want Chloe Cole to speak, they're not afraid of her arguments. They're afraid their arguments can't survive contact with reality or contact with her. That's really the funny part is they're less concerned about her messages than they are insecure about their own. This is a girl who lived through what they're doing to kids right now. And apparently she's the most dangerous speaker on a public campus that they can imagine. So they build this militia, they threaten her life, and the university looks away. As they always do, the absolute cowards at the University of Washington. Let's find out what else is trending.
2: What's trending on the campaign trail?
0: Jonathan Bingle is a small business owner who spent 4 years fighting a progressive supermajority in the Spokane City Council. I think he got censured for refusing to mask up. He's still trying to push through all the lunacy, but now he's hoping to do it at the state level. He's running for the 6th Legislative District House seat vacated by Jenny Graham, who has endorsed him, along with Sheriff John Knowles, Prosecutor Preston McCollum, and former Mayor Nadine Woodward. His opponent are hoping to get a jump on this and maybe turn this area a little bit more purple. He's saying, no, hard pass. Jonathan Bingle, welcome to the show.
3: Hey, thanks for having me. Appreciate it.
0: So make the case. Why are you the right Republican for this seat and not any of your opponents?
3: Yeah, well, I'm the only Republican in the race, so I'd say if you're looking for a Republican, I'm your guy. But the people I'm running against, you know, they're both, you know, hard left Democrats, even though one of them is wanting to portray himself as an independent. He's just not. He was at the governor's bill signing for the income tax. He's at the No Kings rallies. Everything is anti-Trump rhetoric. I mean, I haven't found a moderate thing about this guy. So if you're looking for something different coming out of Olympia, I'm obviously that voice. And as a business owner, a pastor, former elected with a record, if you're looking for something different coming out of Olympia, you're looking for some common sense, some good business focus, lower taxes, then I'm your guy.
0: So you were in the, I guess we can call

0: the super minority on the Spokane City Council. Yes. You were still able to get things done. I mean, you were instrumental in criminalizing open air drug use. You cracked down on safety concerns at parking or in parks in the area. Obviously, Olympia is a different beast, but you would be in a position where you're in the minority. So what's your realistic theory of impact, and how can this move the ball forward? You'd be replacing a Republican.
1: Yeah, I mean, you know, it's very difficult to work in a minority. It's very, very difficult to work in a super minority, especially when everybody on your council, you know, really doesn't like you, right? Like you mentioned, I got censured my first month in office for not wearing a mask, despite the 2 years of the COVID craziness that we were in. It was time to move on, and my people hated me for that. I got an ethics complaint against me for saying that a boy is a boy and a girl is a girl. Men shouldn't use women's bathrooms, all that kind of stuff. The only ethics complaint submitted against me. And so despite being in a tough legislative position, there are still a number of issues where it's like, we fundamentally disagree on these ones. We're never going to get anything done. But on the day-to-day business, if you work hard, you work to get the community support, those kinds of things, you can actually find some common ground with people who disagree with you on touchier subjects to come with you on stuff that that makes sense.
0: Well, one of the touchier subjects, and there's been some Democrats at least willing to acknowledge that the income tax, which starts with millionaires, but obviously is intended to be expanded, is something that needs to be repealed or at least discussed. Democrats still, however, obviously pass this, and their end goal is pretty clear. They want to win this in the Supreme Court, and they're hoping to overturn precedent. How do you win the argument with voters who might fall for some of the language and strategies coming from the Democrats on the income tax? Because they're basically saying, oh, no, this is actually a cut for taxes on small businesses. We're giving free, you know, meals at school for kids. And if you get in the way, you must not want any of those things.
1: Yeah. So first off, it's very funny to me when they say they reduced taxes on things, because, right, like if you raise the death tax from 20% to 35%, and then you implement a new tax and reduce it back to what it was before, and then you say we reduced taxes. No, you didn't. You actually raised taxes to make it look like you lowered taxes, but you didn't actually make any meaningful cuts. And I think that's what people understand, is that it's not the income tax itself that's the problem. It's that you just keep adding more taxes. And there is not a single time in United States history where an income tax has been reduced from a rate that it is right now. And so when they say, oh, we can do this, it's always just grown. Okay. If you look at from the time the federal government first instituted the income tax to where it is now, I think that, again, the founders of the country would be shocked. I think the people then would be shocked. But people who understand history understand it's never going to get better for us. It's just going to be more taxes. And so if you think that the government is spending your money wisely in Washington state, then maybe you're okay with that. I don't think the government's spending it on good things. And I think it's taken too much, and I want to pull it back, because once you give them that authority, it only grows.
0: Now, you've got an air base, right, in this district?
1: We do, yeah. Fairchild.
0: Fairchild, right. Yeah. So obviously, and you made reference to Aaron Croft is his name. He's claiming to be an independent, but to your point, don't know how many independent positions he actually holds. He's an Air Force veteran. Are you worried at all that he's going to be able to get away with the quote unquote independent label that he's put on himself?
1: First off, I would say I thank Aaron Croft for his service. I think it is the best thing about him, and I appreciate that. I didn't serve, so thank him for that. Outside of that, I think the voters are going to see straight through all of his posturing as an independent, because you can see it in the things that he says. And when somebody tells you who they are, believe them. And I think that that's going to be very evident. I'm thankful for a huge, base of support, no pun intended, when it comes from, my folks and my friends in the military. And I'll have a huge contingent of veterans for Bingle, and looking forward to winning, that support in the district.
0: Yeah, and just the district itself, obviously you've got two Republican lawmakers who are choosing not to run for re-election, Jenny Graham in the case of the seat you're running against or running for, but also Mike Vols. I mean, does that tell you anything, again, about the demographics, perhaps, of the district?
1: Yeah, I mean, historically, it has been held by Republicans. The last, four or five elections have been like a 60-40 Republican district. And so I feel very confident that, you know, we can retain the seat, and we must retain the seat, particularly in the most conservative portions of the state. We can't just be good here. We've got to be great in these positions, which is one of the reasons why I'm working so hard to raise money. We've already raised over $100,000. We're working so hard to get the endorsements because in the end, we don't have a quality issue in the Republican Party in the state of Washington. I was impressed when I was in Olympia by the people working there. We have a quantity issue. And the only way that we're going to move closer to common sense is to pick up some of the swing seats in areas where we can be picking up seats. And so I'm working hard here so I can be a good teammate for the caucus and for the state. And hopefully we get a little bit closer towards some balance here.
0: Why do you think your seat, you're the only Republican in it, and yet you look at the other seat, you've got four Republicans announcing?
1: Yeah, so, I mean, obviously, I have name ID. I'm a known quantity. I was in elected office before. I did a good job for Republicans and conservatives here in the area. And, you know, great relationships with the electeds and with donors. And so, you know, when I started exploring a run here, I told all the people I could think about. I did, yeah. I cleared the field, as they say. Yeah.
0: Oh, well, no, that was a very smart move. So just bottom line this for us, what is going to be, do you think, the singular issue that defines this campaign?
1: I mean, it is all about, business, good business, affordability, making sure that you get to keep more of your own money. It's going to be a very economically focused campaign, and making sure that people have the ability to live here, afford to live here, have opportunity for their kids. It's very much about the pocketbook.
0: Jonathan Bingle is running for state representative, district number 6 in Eastern Washington. He's hoping to fill the seat that is being vacated by Jenny Graham. He's the one that we back wholeheartedly, and you should too. The website is jonathanbingle.com. If you want to learn more about the race, or if you want to donate time or some money to his campaign, jonathanbingle.com. Thank you so much for stopping by. I really appreciate it.
1: Thanks, Jason. Always a pleasure.
0: Absolutely. You're listening to The Jason Rantz Show. When we come back, we're going to dive into the big local right here on Seattle Red 770 AM online. It's calm.
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0: Hey, look at the time, 4:30 on a weekday afternoon. That means it's time for the Big Local, brought to you by the Scott Jennings Show. 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This is the part of the show where we completely ignore the stories coming out of Seattle and instead focus all of our attention on the communities you live in and care about most. We start in the city of Bellevue, where the council last night voted 6-1 to approve a new ordinance banning targeted protests outside of private residents. After many instances of Congressman Adam Smith getting targeted by the Antifa thugs. Now, that's just the most recent stuff. I remember during the BLM movement, again, because we were dealing with absolute cowards like Claudia Balducci, a King County council member, she would have people showing up to her home and she was like, oh, no, it's totally normal. This is totally fine. I'll happily go out and talk to them. These people are doing this with the intention of wreaking havoc, of intimidating, of threatening violence. Now, they've been targeting Adam Smith because he's not a vicious anti-Semite, that he's a supporter of Israel. And under this ordinance, it's 6917, it would be a gross misdemeanor for three or more people to protest outside private homes. They say that this was designed to address the protests like what happened with Adam Smith, who is facing a challenge, by the way, from Shama Sawant, who's supporters are the people most likely showing up and doing these kinds of things. In fact, her group, Workers Strike Back, organized protests outside of his home. She was not in the meeting yesterday, but there were some of the crazies who were there who were proudly declaring which side of this issue they're on. And they are very obviously and clearly on the side of harassing people that they simply don't like. They were on the side of showing up to someone's home, trying to intimidate them, thinking that this is somehow a reasonable, a normal way to deal with their problems. This one is a representative of the Democratic Socialists of America.
3: Good evening. Thank you so much. My name is Nidhi He. My last name is H.E., and I'm here representing the Democratic Socialists of America. Yeah. And this is a statement from the Seattle DSA. The Seattle Democratic Socialists of America and the East Side branch thereof urge the Bellevue City Council to reject Ordinance 6917. This ordinance is a troublesome restriction on the political speech of our members and other citizens who are critical of local, federal politicians, and other elected officials.
0: Uh-huh.
3: Political speech is especially protected under the First Amendment, and restrictions on it must withstand the highest level of scrutiny. This ordinance plainly fails that test. We also believe that this ordinance reflects poorly upon the council. It could be seen as either doing the bidding of particular politicians, or worse, as a self-interested move that prevents Bellevue residents from expressing their political opinions to members of the city council.
0: Wah, wah, wah. Don't really care. And the funny thing is, I don't even know if I disagree with the legal aspect of all of this. Like, I think this is going to be a little bit more difficult. But just understand the kind of behavior that we're talking about is not just merely showing up to someone's house and yelling at them. A neighbor testified last night. And this is a neighbor that is a Democrat who has participated in protests before, but said the targeting in the case, at least of Adam Smith, has threatened him, vandalized homes.
7: Smith's neighborhood. I've witnessed the mobs that come up to his house. I'm all in favor of political discourse. I belong to Indivisible. I've attended protests myself. In those protests, they always talk about de-escalating, to be respectful of other people. The mobs that come up to Adam Smith's house are anything but. They come with masks, they've vandalized his house, they've set fire to flags, they intimidate the neighborhood, they wake you up in the middle of the night with bullhorns.
0: Yep.
7: I don't think any of that is reasonable political discourse. And it's very intimidating. I've gone up and spoken to these people at one of the events. I was threatened. I think anybody who believes that this is just a free speech issue might have a different feeling if it was their house that was being targeted. Thank you.
0: And it's not just, again, about the being targeted for, you know, any kind of speech. It goes well beyond speech. That's the unfortunate truth here. It goes well beyond speech. And they know it. This is why they do it. The intent is to shut people down. Meanwhile, in Thurston County, there's some folks who are following the leadership of Derek Sanders, their sheriff. 12 elected leaders now in the county have made a request to freeze their salary for a second year in a row. They say, look, we've got a really thin budget that's being stretched beyond all recognition. And now they're saying, don't give us pay raises. We have to, they actually have to ask for them to pause it because it would be automatic. According to Ty Mesner, he's the chair of the commission that would allow for the increases, said fiscal leadership starts at the top, and right now our priority is providing essential services to the people of our county. We believe it's responsible. It's a responsible choice to pause salary adjustments to help ensure every available dollar supports vital county services. And, you know, kind of get that same level of I don't want to call it a talking point because I don't want to be demeaning to it, but it's the same messaging coming from everyone who's making this case. Again, the first person I saw who did this was Derek Sanders. He posted this request on May 6th, right? It was about a little over a week ago, saying it would be, quote, highly inappropriate for him to get a raise while others are struggling. Thurston County last year faced a $20 million deficit and had to make nearly $10 million in cuts, according to King 5. They think that this budget shortfall is going to continue for several years. Assuming the salary freeze is approved, it would affect all five Thurston County commissioners, the county assessor, the auditor, clerk, coroner, prosecuting attorney, treasurer, and, as we said, Sheriff Derek Sanders. That would mean that their salaries would remain at the 2025 levels through 2027. Out of the 12 positions, 9 terms expire at the end of 2026. So they'll be up for election, with the exceptions of 3 district commissioner positions. I suspect that King 5 made note of that because they wanted to, I don't know, hint that this might be all political. Maybe, but I don't think anyone even pays close attention, frankly, to salary stories. I know that maybe there are people who will act politically here. I'm not suggesting otherwise, but I wouldn't. And I said this last week, I don't think Derek Sanders is acting politically. He made this decision last year as well, and he was not up for re-election. So I don't know. The cynical part of me wants to say, well, yes, of course they're doing this all for political reasons. The fact that I know Derek Sanders and I know his character, maybe is making me less cynical. And frankly, you know, the coroner, when was the last time you even thought of a county coroner or even thinking about their salary? Probably never. And any one of us, if we were ever to say of all the people who probably deserve a pay raise, it's probably the guy or woman who's dealing with dead bodies every single day of their lives. So the coroner being on this list suggests to me that this is not some sort of political decision, at least overall. And then finally, about $3,000 or $300,000 in school tech has gone missing, according to a state audit that looked at one local district that can't account for about 1,000 laptops. It's the Centralia School District number 401, according to the Center Square. They're looking at a state auditor's report that was just released and saying there were significant, quote, internal control deficiencies at that particular school district. The Center Square says, according to the audit, which covered the period of September 2024 through August 2025, the district failed to properly track and safeguard theft-sensitive assets, specifically student Chromebooks. And they say amongst the most dramatic figures was something that happened in July of 2025. They said they looked at the physical inventory of the 6,700 or so Chromebooks, and they found nearly 1,000 of them missing to the estimated cost of nearly $300,000. And obviously not a good look. Obviously not a good look. And that, again, no one is really talking about this beyond the Center Square, which has been doing a really good job, I think, trying to hold these officials accountable once these audits come out. Audit reports are incredibly boring to read. They just are. They're important. They need to be done. I'm glad that they're being done by State Auditor Pat McCarthy's office. But dear God, they're so boring. And I've read some of them. They're oftentimes really hard to follow because they're audits. They're not supposed to read like an action novel. But the Center Square has been going through them and not just reporting on what's in them, but also pointing out the response is usually lacking. I mean, they had a story out. We've got one up at SeattleRed.com today about how the Department of Children, Youth, and Families, while under a lot of pressure from a previous audit that seemed to suggest a whole lot of waste and maybe fraud, there's been no investigation. I think that audit came out like 6 months ago. And yet still nothing is being done because they don't take it seriously at the state level. They don't want to uncover this stuff because by design, they're handing out money loosely. But this is just unacceptable, especially when school districts constantly complain about how they're lacking funding. They don't have enough resources. And now we give them a whole bunch of resources and there's no internal controls to ensure that they're not, you know, losing hundreds of thousands of dollars worth of tech equipment. So this is pretty pathetic, but kudos to the Center Square for covering it. 1-800-465-8770 for your text messages. When we come back, I pick the news since I'm on the road, and this one is a doozy. You do not want to miss this crazy, crazy news of yet another lawsuit that doesn't really make a whole lot of sense. We'll get into that and so much more when we come back on the Jason Brand Show.
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0: So normally you get to pick the news, but we do have a rule. When I'm on the road, I can't bring the vote tabulation machine with me. It's very expensive and very heavy, and we don't want to risk breaking it. So when I'm on the road, as I am tonight, for CNN in New York, I pick the news. I think I found a doozy. Washington State just took a step closer to possibly forcing our insurance to cover Ozempic and Mounjaro, these GLP-1 drugs, these obesity drugs. And the legal argument being used to get there is very creative. And it comes from the progressive legal theories that don't really make a whole lot of sense. Here's the setup. So there's a nurse in Ellensburg named Jeanette Simonton. She had bariatric surgery. She dropped from 424 pounds to 250. That a nurse got up to 424 pounds is alarming. That a nurse is staying at 250 is also alarming. It never really made sense to me to have fat doctors and fat nurses talk to us about being healthy and getting healthy. But good for her, because she's taking the step of losing the weight that she needs to lose. But she needed to lose a little bit more before she would be cleared for knee surgery that she needed. So her doctor said, okay, we're going to put you on a GLP-1 drug. It ended up being Mounjaro that she was on. These are Ozempic, Wegovy. There's the other one, Zepbound. But she gets prescribed the GLP-1 drug. And her insurance through the Washington State Healthcare Authority didn't cover it. They covered the surgery. They covered that. But they wouldn't cover this particular drug. And so what she had to do, she said, was pay $450 a month out of pocket for this. And so she didn't think that that was right. So she sued the state. And the Washington Court of Appeals ruled that any kind of blanket ban on weight loss drug coverage would be violating the state's anti-discrimination law. Because we declared in the state, this was back in 2019, that being obese is a protected disability. You cannot discriminate on the basis of one's obesity. And the argument is that if obesity is a disability, then refusing to cover drugs that treat obesity is discriminating against people based on their disability. Now, the court did not mandate coverage here. It just sent the case back to the trial court and said the insurers have to justify their decision now, and it can't be justified on the basis of we're just blanketly banning fat loss drugs or weight loss drugs. They can still deny the coverage, but they have to prove that the drugs are experimental, that they might be ineffective, that they're not cost effective. But the door is cracked open, and you can already see where this is heading. And I've got a few problems with this. Nothing having to do with whether or not someone wants to take GLP-1s. I honestly don't care. I don't view it as cheating, and if I wasn't so terrified of the side effects, I would be taking the highest dose of Ozempic possible. But I've got a little bit of a problem here. GLP-1 drugs were not invented. They were not created to treat obesity. Ozempic, back in 2005, got the approval for type 2 diabetes because it regulates insulin, it manages blood sugar. Now, one of the side effects was weight loss. Doctors noticed it rather quickly that all of their patients who were overweight, they were starting to drop their weight really quickly. And the pharmaceutical industry quickly figured out there's obviously this huge market here. So Wegovy, which is the higher dose version, got approved specifically for obesity in 2021. But the thing about these drugs and how they actually work is they don't actually burn fat. They don't speed up your metabolism. What they do is slow your stomach emptying. It slows the digestion down so you feel full and then you eat less. The drug doesn't cause the weight loss. Eating less causes the weight loss. The drug just makes it easier to do that. And that's kind of the point nobody wants to really talk about when we have these conversations about GLP-1s. You don't need them to lose weight. You could use them to lose weight, but you don't need them to lose weight. There's no medical necessity for GLP-1s in the average person who can just choose to eat less and not inject themselves with a $450 a month medication. You can diet, you can exercise, you can have a smart caloric deficit that gets sustained over time, and you would produce the same outcome. It's harder, right? It's a lot harder for some people. It requires discipline. It's not as convenient as getting a weekly shot, but it does work. Which means these drugs are not medically necessary in the way that, say, insulin is medically necessary for someone with diabetes. The body can't produce it. And so GLP-1s, I look at as an elective tool. Think of them the way you would think of any elective procedure. Do you need to get a hair transplant? Do you need to get breast implants? Do you need a facelift? You can argue that you want one, that it'll make your life better, that you will feel better about yourself. Awesome. I don't need to cover that. Insurance companies shouldn't have to cover that because they're an option, not a necessity. And when something is an option, not a biological necessity, I think the case for mandating insurance coverage just gets a whole lot harder to make. We don't require insurance to cover every available shortcut to a medical outcome, especially when the underlying condition responds to behavioral interventions like changing the way you eat. You break your leg, a doctor gives you two options, right? Surgery or a cast and some physical therapy. Insurance isn't required to cover the surgery just because you prefer it. They can simply just put you in a cast and some physical therapy and bam, you're better. It's going to take a little bit longer. Now, I understand the situation that this nurse finds herself in is sympathetic in nature, right? She's already had bariatric surgery. She lost 174 pounds. Good for her. And she needed to lose, what was it, like 40 more pounds to get the knee surgery cleared by her doctor because there were risks without it. Totally fine. And her doctor, of course, prescribes her a drug for this specific procedure. That is much more targeted in a medical use case than someone who just wants to drop 30 pounds, 40 pounds before summer. And the court might eventually carve out a distinction in a case like this. But the lawyers are already talking about class certification. They want to turn this into some sort of mandate for these drugs to get cleared, get insured across the state. And then someone else is going to pick up on this and they're going to try to move this across the country. They want every single person with an obesity diagnosis to be able to get coverage for GLP-1s. But one in eight Americans already have an active prescription. These drugs run hundreds of dollars a month. They're already coming down in price, and you can thank Donald Trump for that, but they're still expensive, and some of them are really expensive. So if insurers are forced to cover them across the board, it's not like the cost all of a sudden disappears. It might feel like that for an individual, but that's because it's getting distributed across every single premium payer in the entire insurance pool, meaning you and I we'll have to make different choices on how we spend our own money because our insurance is going up to cover people who don't seem all that interested in changing their diet and lifestyle and instead want to just inject themselves with a drug. And again, if you want to inject yourself with it, that's not my problem here. Have at it. Do it. But you should pay for it. I shouldn't. 1-800-465-8770 for your texts. Rancho.
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2: Hoping to make trade inroads. I'm Lee Silicera, Fox News. That's one of the topics President Trump is set to discuss with China's President Xi Jinping, which is why Elon Musk and the CEO of NVIDIA have tagged along on the trip.
4: The president says, I will be asking President Xi to open up China so that these brilliant people can work their magic and help bring the People's Republic to an even higher level. I will make that my very first request. For years leading up to this summit, President Trump has put tremendous economic pressure on China. Now he believes that economic pressure is about to pay off.
2: Fox's Peter Ducey in Beijing. The president said he expects to also discuss Iran with Xi, but said yesterday he doesn't need them to intervene. A Utah mother who published a children's book about grief after the death of her husband will serve life in prison without the possibility of parole for his murder. Corey Richin was convicted in March of aggravated murder for putting fentanyl, her husband's drink, in their home near Park City in 2022. A Las Vegas woman convicted of killing her kids is sentenced.
5: It'll be life in prison for 38-year-old Javon Trevino, who in court